0: There is a universal truth that at some point everyone is going to be in, have a moment where they have to rush to the hospital and they have to get there because someone they know, someone they love, may be taking their final breaths. And I went through it with my dad, and I was so glad to be there. And when I say every second that I was there mattered, it's because we didn't know whether he had 1 second left or 10 days or what. But I thank my lucky stars that I was able to hold his hand. I was able to speak to him. He made me laugh. He made me laugh. The last thing he said to me, he made me laugh. And had I missed any of that, I would have felt lesser. And had anybody deprived me of being able to be there, I would have spent my life making them regret that. That's how important it is for people to be by the bedside of the people they love. And so with that as a background, I want to invite Intrepid into this conversation because something happened to his extended family. It's very similar to that, where they were trying to get from a hotel to a hospital. And what was between them was a picket line. You want to tell this story?
1: Yeah. So this happened earlier this week. What I'll say is my mother-in-law has been in hospital for a couple of months now.
0: Yeah.
1: And she's been in ICU for 2 weeks and in London. So it's not really close for everyone. And her sister, her daughter and one of the cousins, they were there in London on Tuesday, and they were staying at the Ramada Inn down near the highway, and they were going to go to the hospital for, not to give too many details to for privacy reasons, yeah, but for one of these very difficult conversations.
0: Yeah.
1: And you can imagine at that stage what the conversations are, and that's what was happening.
0: Yeah.
1: So these were emotional times. It's been unbelievably tense and unbelievably emotional. I mean, you and I have been speaking about this last couple of weeks. So they were going, and they were driving out, and there just happens to be an OPSU, which is the Ontario Public Service Employees Union. There was a picket. There was roughly 400 of them out in front of this Ramada Inn because they were picketing for some very real reasons, for chronic underfunding and low wages, stuff that they're complaining about. And, the family decided to, they went up and they drove up and they said, please let us through. And they were blocked. You're not allowed to, by the way, they were blocked.
0: The car was not able to get through the sea of people.
1: And they were told, no, you need to respect our lines and respect what we're here for. And they said, well, we're actually just, we're going to the hospital. And anyway, so this is the clip from my wife's cousin, this guy named Serge. Mm-hmm. And this is how he described what happened after he first started speaking with these protesters or these picketers.
2: Yeah, we were leaving the, as we were trying to exit the parking lot at the Ramada Inn, there were these protesters there blocking the exit. And I explained to them that, we needed to get through urgently to get to the ICU to visit my aunt, who was in critical condition there. And so, we were immediately met by accusations that we were lying and, I'm sure you're mocking us. I'm sure everyone needs to get to the hospital. And, we were just flabbergasted, just completely in shock that we couldn't get through, and there was like zero empathy to us even needing to get to the hospital. And there was no give, there was no letting up. I said, look, we need to get through. I made it very clear that, there was no mistake in that, that I wasn't acting or, it was urgent. And nothing, no empathy, just mocking and call an ambulance then and this kind of nonsense. And I saw a little bit of a opportunity to inch forward, and I started inching forward, and instead of further clearing the way, They all jumped in front and slamming their hands on the hood with the signs in front of the windshield, screaming at me as if I was trying to run them over, which is total nonsense. You know, they see I'm trying to leave and.
0: Jesus. That's.
1: Yeah. That's so. And so then the Ramada Inn, the people there, like, they called the police. The police came over and calmed people down and allowed them to get through. But there's that moment of terror. Heard him. What are you saying? They're pounding on the hood.
0: Yeah. Once they have. Yeah. You called him a liar.
1: A liar. And why would you lie about that?
0: So, I mean, look, like I said, I know what it feels like to be in that car on your way to do something you don't want to do. You don't want to be in that position, but you have to. And then, and I was lucky that I had that time with my dad. And so all I can think about is if I had been deprived from, like I said, of even 5 seconds with him by a group like that, I don't care what your grievances are with the government. You have made an enemy of me, like for life. You have placed your, what you want, above basic human decency. And then,
1: let's be honest, the reason we're talking about this is because I feel the same way.
0: Yeah.
1: Because this, I came away from this enraged.
0: Yeah, and you want... You as a union are going to eventually want my understanding as to why you're doing what you're doing, but you don't have the basic human decency to let me out and allow me to go see my dying family member so that I can grieve and mourn and possibly make a really difficult decision that no one should have to make. If you don't have humanity in you, then I will not see you as a human being. That's terrible.
1: It's terrible. Yeah. So, of course, we reached out to the union. Yeah. We spoke about this earlier, and we called up the union, and full disclosure again, you know, I told them who I was.
0: Yeah.
1: I told them that I was recording the conversation, and then I told them that I was related to the people who were involved in this.
0: Yeah.
1: And this was the initial reaction.
3: Honestly, I can't imagine that would happen, because we have staff and picket captains stationed at both locations where we were picketing. I can't say it's 100% impossible, but like I said, the police were there, the OPP were there, there was security there. I was there, Lisa was there. I did not observe any incident of this sort, not at all.
0: That's a hot take. I mean,
1: I can't imagine.
0: So, like, this could have died on the vine, or certainly not been, you know, what I think this is going to become. Which is to say, look, they should have said, you know what? If that happened, that's terrible. That's terrible. That happened, and because you brought it up with us, we're going to do some digging. It seems beyond the pale that happened, but it could have. And so we're gonna look into it. We're going to get back to you. But just so you know, Mike Drolet of the Ben Mulrooney Show, we have standards and practices and rules and regulations that govern our behavior on the picket line. And if you'll indulge me for 1 minute, I'm going to read them out to you. Right? Because what would have happened there? The journalist in you would have put that in this story. And that's what we would be talking about. And
1: we would have said, bad apple.
0: Yeah. But all I can think is, well, I find it quite curious that the people on the picket line called these people liars. And now you're essentially saying the same thing. So I'm seeing consistency here. Like, it didn't have to be this way. Again, had you demonstrated a little bit of human compassion to what we're, instead you called them liars and you're hoping it's going to go away. Now, she did it more politely than what your wife's cousin was suggesting. But this is not a good look. And we're going to talk about that. We're going to talk about that in the next segment, because this is not right. This is not right. And I think it speaks to a fundamental flaw that we have. And again, let me apologize. I'm so sorry this happened to your family.
1: Yeah.
0: But if we can make this about the union for just a moment, I think this speaks to a fundamental misunderstanding that a lot of unions have about who's actually in charge in this country. It ain't you. It ain't the government. It's the people. And if you don't get our buy-in, you don't get anything. We'll talk about that next on the Ben Mulrooney Show.
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0: We are continuing our coverage of a story no one else is going to talk about because this is a story that happened specifically to Mike Drolet's extended family. Intrepid's family was in a car in London, Ontario, leaving a Ramada Inn trying to go to a hospital to go visit a family member who is in a state that is going to force this family to make some choices. And it's an emotional time. I can speak from experience. It is tough on a family. But OPSU, which is the union, the Ontario Public Service Employees Union, has had a problem, and they were picketing, and they were preventing this car full of family members from leaving to get to the hospital. They were called liars. They were talked down to. They were intimidated. They were prevented from moving their car. They were the members of the union were slamming their fists on the hood of the car. They were putting their placards in front of their faces so they couldn't see. and eventually got out. But time was a-wasting. And when you have somebody at the end of their life, you don't know how much time is left. And so when Mike reached out to OPSU, they were told, he was told, didn't happen. And for the record, doing our due diligence was why I love having a reformed journalist working with me as my
1: reformed,
0: producer.
1: Reformed, yes. I like that. And that's
0: he's
1: good.
0: He has reached out to OPSU leadership. He reached out to the Ramada Inn, and he reached out to the police.
1: OPSU leadership is looking into this.
0: Yeah, they are looking, but we have an official statement from them already. Like what they told us is, I'm taking it as an official statement.
1: Yeah, and we also, I mean, you heard the clip of them.
0: Yeah, we're going to go to that in a second. But the London police said that obviously they can't confirm this specific incident. They said you have to file a police report. However, they are aware of some protesters holding vehicles up for approximately 5 minutes in length at times.
1: But remember, they said that didn't happen.
0: Yeah, they said that didn't happen
1: at all.
0: And you followed up, by the way, with that representative of OPSU. Let's listen to the second question you asked.
1: He had seen protesters blocking the road with cars going in and out and being aggressive with people. Would you have stopped it right away?
3: I don't know what I would have done in a situation that didn't occur. So I'm not going to answer that question.
0: Do you hear that? Devoid of any empathy. Any empathy. Doubling down on this is a lie, it didn't happen. But not only that, like showing, I don't know what I would have done. Really? Because I know what I would have done. I know, sure as I'm sitting here, sure as Shinola, I would have told those people, get the hell out of the way. They've got a dying family member to get to. What, like, are you heartless? That's what I would have done.
1: But thing is, remember what a London police said.
0: Yeah, they said.
1: Oh, yeah. Oh, yeah. We are aware of protesters holding up vehicles for 5 minutes in length of time.
0: Yes. And that if this goes to a place where this goes to court or something like that, that's illegal. Canadian labor laws protect peaceful picketing, but courts have repeatedly ruled that picketers cannot obstruct, block, or detain people or vehicles. The Supreme Court has said picketing is allowed only so long as it does not interfere with the public's lawful use of property. And once a picket line stops a car from moving, it becomes illegal obstruction, not protected labor activity.
1: And yet they were still able to do this for obviously a number of different people.
0: You cannot surround a vehicle, that's unlawful. You cannot prevent it from leaving, unlawful. You cannot rock it back and forth, and you cannot frighten occupants.
1: All of this can
0: constitute intimidation, mischief, assault, forcible confinement. And here's another one. If the occupants say they're trying to reach a hospital or a dying family member, the picketers are now impeding access to emergency or time-saving care, which the courts take extremely seriously. Now, here's where...
1: The thing is, this is never going to get to a court.
0: No, it doesn't matter.
1: Of course it won't.
0: No, but we're naming and shaming today. That's the best we can do. It's the court of public opinion. And why, actually, it's quite germane, right? Because the court of public opinion seems to be what these unions have forgotten about. It matters. When a union rep goes on to a radio show, they don't do it because they give a crap what the radio host thinks. They do it because they know that's a pipeline to the people. They are pleading their case to the people. They're saying, hey, this strike, it's gonna cause some trouble for you, but we want you to understand why we're doing it, because we need you to support us. And there are two other examples in recent history that show me that a lot of these unions have forgotten that part. Recent, two Christmases ago, when the union representing post office workers told their workers, you know what, we're going to go on strike at Christmas. I begged on this radio show, begged them not to do that. I said, all the problems that you are facing will still exist in January. But right now, in the fourth quarter, this is the time of year where a lot of businesses, they rely on the Christmas and the holiday season to be in the black. They could be in the red all year long, but they make all their money now, and you are going to deprive them of being able to ship to their clients and their customers. So you're looking for job security on the backs of people who have none, small and medium-sized businesses. I said, if you do this, you will lose me. I absolutely want to hear you out in good faith. I will have no time for you because you will have prioritized yourself over them. And they did that, and that was it. You lost me. And then here in the province of Ontario, the union representing workers of the LCBO, the alcohol stores, said they were going to strike and they were going to prevent businesses from being able to obtain their liquor. Restaurants, bars, they make their money off of selling liquor. And yet again, what are they looking for? Job security. What are they going to get it off? Off the backs of entrepreneurs who bet on themselves, who do not have a backup plan, who do not have job security. And in both cases, they didn't read the room. And this is a third example of not reading the room. You have lost me, Opsu. I don't even care anymore. This story isn't about you anymore. It's about this family that was terrorized. What would have happened, Opsu, if they had gotten to the airport, they had gotten to the hospital, and they had said, "I'm sorry, but your family member took her last breath just 60 seconds ago." What would have happened then? Like, what would this family? Forget the OPSU people. They've demonstrated they're heartless. They've demonstrated they have no empathy. They've demonstrated that they don't see in other people anything but they're transactional. They're transactional. They want you when they need you. And right now, you're an impediment to them. But what would happen to that family if I had been in a traffic jam? Let's take the union. If I'd been in a traffic jam,
1: mm-hmm.
0: and I'd missed my dad's last breath, it would have been a burden that I would have carried for the rest of my life. Why didn't I leave sooner? What could I have done differently to get here? Why did I go down that route? Why didn't I use Waze? Why did I think I'd get there on my own? It would have, the guilt that I would have carried forever would have been insurmountable.
1: Unfortunately, none of that happened here.
0: Yeah.
1: But the fact remains is that you've got a car full of people who are very emotional because of the things that are going on around them. And it's, they don't need that.
0: Yeah.
1: They don't need to have somebody else's issues thrust upon them. It's not their job. Yeah. It is, they have nothing to do with anything.
0: But they do have a hand. They do have a hand in how this is going to go for you moving forward. Because at some point, OPSU is going to start a public charm offensive. And they're going to try to get in the press, and they're going to explain why the big bad government is being bad to them, and we're doing this for you because we are the people who keep this province moving, and so we need your support. Well, I'm telling you, you don't have my support. You do not have my support. You had members who behaved boorishly, inhumanely, terribly to people who needed kindness in
1: and
0: that
1: you denied
0: moment.
1: That it happened.
0: And then when you were challenged on it to seek just some sort of redress, just somebody saying, "You know what? I hear you. That's terrible. I'm sorry that this happened to you. We have no word of it. We're going to look into it. But rest assured, we're going to get back to you. And this is not who we are. This is not how we behave. And if we can identify who did this, we will get an apology to you because you deserve that. But you didn't do that. You called them liars." So there's a whole bunch of people listening to this show right now who are like me. They've tuned out. They don't care what your grievance is anymore. If you don't see humanity on the other side of that picket line, I don't care what your problems are. Go sell sorry somewhere else. We're all stocked up here. No time for you. So when we come back, we're going to open up the phone lines at 416-870-6400 or 1-888-225-TALK. 416-870-6400 or 1-888-225-TALK. What do you think of all this? I think we've laid out a pretty sad case for some bad behavior by some public service union members. And I want to know how you feel about this. Let's give us a call. This is the Ben Mulroney Show.
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0: We have been talking about an incident that happened to Mike Drolet, Intrepid Producers' family in London, Ontario, where they had to, in order to get from a parking lot of a hotel to a hospital, they had to drive through a picket line for a public service union. And they were held back, prevented from moving. They were called liars. They were told to respect the picket line, even though they have nothing to do with this dispute. They were scared. They were intimidated. Their anxiety levels through the roof. And not for nothing, but in those precious last few days of a family member's life, you don't know whether those 5 minutes that you're detained are going to be the last five minutes that person is alive. And so I'm glad that didn't happen, but that doesn't change that this was boorish behavior. On top of that, when Mike reached out to the union, they said it never happened. And now, to be fair, the union leadership says they are going to look into it. But I think we've been talking about it. I think a personal apology has to go to Mike Drolet's family. And look, when cars are blocked, we want to hear from you. 416-870-6400 or 1-888-225-TALK. When cars are blocked, when families are trapped inside a vehicle, and when a group of adults starts physically rocking a car back and forth, banging on the hood of your car. This is no longer peaceful protest or demonstration. It's fear. It's intimidation. It's coercion. And it undermines the very message that the workers are trying to send. They're trying to send the message that this province works because we help make it work. We are part of this community. We add value to this community. And in this moment, while we are demonstrating, we need you to be on our side. Strikes are meant to inconvenience, not terrorize. You cannot demand empathy from the public while putting people in situations where they feel unsafe. And if OPSU wants the public on its side, it has to police its own picket lines, because scenes like London do not build solidarity. They destroy it. And so I'd love to hear from you. 416-870-6400, 1-888-225-TALK. Again, like I have in this moment, I have turned off my empathy for this, whatever their cause is. I don't care what it is. I don't care what their grievances are. I don't care what they're asking for. I don't want to. I don't care about any of it. I am now, it's white noise as far as I'm concerned. You messed with my friend's family on a really tough day. You called them liars. You put your hands on their car. You, as far as I can tell, if I take my friend's family at their word and there's no reason for them to lie, you broke the law. You broke the law. And so, yeah, I don't have time for that. Yes, let's welcome Mark to the conversation. Mark, thank you for calling in. Happy Thursday.
2: Thank you. How are you?
0: I'm fired up.
2: Yeah, no kidding. I was in London Tuesday and Wednesday and just came back today. I was staying at a hotel opposite the hotel they were at. On Exeter Road, and I watched them stop multiple cars going in and out of that. As a matter of fact, they attempted to stop a clutch truck pulling a car that they were going to be delivering.
0: Wow.
2: I saw it multiple times.
0: Yeah.
2: Now, either I was hammered or stoned and it didn't happen, or it actually happened.
0: Yeah. Yeah. Well, hey, hold on a second, Mark. Stick around for a second, because we want to play this little chestnut that's going to age very, very well of the representative from OPSU that Mike Drolet spoke to.
1: If you'd seen protesters blocking the road with cars going in and out and being aggressive with people, would you have stopped it right away?
3: I don't know what I would have done in a situation that didn't occur. So I'm not going to answer that question.
0: So maybe you were stoned, because the woman says it didn't happen, that the people suggesting this are liars. So what do you say?
2: Well, I think the person who had said that's the liar, not the person asking the questions. And for somebody to be that unsympathetic is a disgrace. And representing a union, the union should be disgraced that they're represented by people like that.
0: Yeah. Well,
2: it happened. I saw it.
0: Yeah. Well, I'm glad you came in. I think telling us that you saw it, having another account, furthers my resolve that an apology is essential for this family to get. And frankly, but like I said, I mean, how do you feel, Mark, when I believe that unions play a real role in society, and they help their members when they're doing their job correctly. I don't believe this is them doing their job correctly.
2: I agree with you, and no, they aren't doing their job correctly, and I'm finding more and more, I'm in the construction business, finding more and more unions and union leaders are there to fill the union leaders' pockets.
0: Yeah.
2: Not the guys that are on the picket line, not the guys that are working, and the government unions are the worst of them all. Mm. Worst of them all.
0: Mark,
2: they are bowed to because they signed their deals that ended the most unuseful times, such as Christmas and the start of school, etc.
0: Yeah.
2: And the people of the government that sign these, are you getting a kickback because you're allowing them to take these deals at these times? I think they have overstepped their bounds.
0: Yeah.
2: I think they have become way too powerful. And I think they try to control the media and make everybody else look stupid.
0: They ain't controlling me, Mark. Hey, thank you for the call. I appreciate it, man. Thank you. I really appreciate it. I can't speak to everyone, but if a union sticks to what it's supposed to do, yeah, I might not agree with them all the time, but I'm going to listen and I'm going to give them a fair shake. And if they come on this show, I'm going to pay attention and be respectful with them. But I don't care what OPSU has to say right now, unless it starts with an apology to Mike Drolet's family. You've lost me for a long time. You've lost me for a real long time. And, you know, I gave you three examples or two examples previous to this one. Of unions behaving strategically wrong, but then you've got the other stories of CUPE Ontario, who feel that it's their mission to solve peace in the Middle East and say some of the most disgusting, vile things about Jews, and in their blind, dogmatic support of Hamas. That's not your job. That's not your lane. And you're taking dues that have been paid to you that is forced upon members that should be used in furtherance of your priority, which is protecting the interests of your members. You're using that for protests. Like, you've lost the plot. Is this a different Mark? Mark, welcome to the show.
4: Yeah, it's a different Mark.
0: Hey, Mark.
4: How's it going?
0: That's good. It's the Mark portion of the Ben Mulrooney Show.
4: That's it. Mark in Muskoka. But yeah, no, I was just saying to the producer there, or the screener, you know, how about security footage from the parking lot or the building or the hotel across the street? If you had something like that in your hand, you'd be able to say, oh, okay, well, hold on a second. You're saying that this didn't happen, and this video footage is stating otherwise. So,
0: well, you know, like,
4: what do we got going on here?
0: Yeah, it depends entirely on what Mike's family wants to do and how far they want to pursue. I mean, they might not want to. They might want to forget this. But one thing you can't forget is, in good faith, Mike reached out to that union, and their initial reaction right out of the gate was to circle the wagons, protect their people, and say, never happened. Can't believe it would have happened. Can't say 100%, but I was there, didn't see it, didn't happen. You got the police saying it happened. You got another guy who said it happened. So you can't unring that bell. We asked you for comment. You could have shown humanity, and instead you chose to prioritize, as your members did, prioritize your issues over those of people who are just trying to live their lives. And that's why they lost me, Mark.
4: Pretty cold response to the question, too.
0: Yeah. And then Mark, because then they're going to want to turn around. They're going to want those same people's support. They're same people's understanding about their issues. I don't see why, if you're not going to see the issues of the people who are pleading with you to let them through to go visit their dying relative, if you don't have enough humanity for that, why should I give a flying fig what you care about and what you're fighting for?
4: I agree.
0: Yeah.
4: I agree. Thanks for your time, Ben.
0: Yeah, Mark, thank you very much. So I think we got time for one quick one. We got time for one quick one, and we got Daniel here. Daniel, you're the last call in this segment. And give it to me quick.
5: Hey, good afternoon, Hi. Ben. Listen, we're of similar vintage. And when I was 17, I was a waiter, and I was doing actually a waitering that night. I think it was a Mike Harris fundraiser or something. But anyways, I'm in my bow tie and waiter's outfit, working, you know, part time jobs through school and everything. Going through this protest that showed up, and I think it could have been OFSU or something else, some lefty protest. And they did the same thing with me. They're slamming my car. They're getting all these grown men, grown people. I'm a kid, 17 years old, wearing my waiter's outfit, and they're smearing bologna sandwiches on my window.
0: Oh, God.
5: That was my life savings went into that $2,500 three-cylinder car that I bought for myself.
0: You know what?
5: And I'm a hot time. Like, you could poke me a long time, but I'm the guy that will get out, and it will be fisticuffs, and I will get charged. And that's unfortunate, but that's what they need sometimes, you know?
0: Yeah, well, you know, Daniel, thank you for sharing that. What's occurring to me is, if we open the phone lines long enough, I'm sure we would have so many different anecdotes of exactly that. What that union rep said never happens and didn't happen. I'm sure we could find a long litany, a list of all this stuff.
1: And the difference is that, what if I had been in that car? I would have gotten out of the car.
0: Yeah, you would have.
1: Oh, yeah.
0: Yeah, you would have.
1: I would have been throwing people off my car.
0: Yeah, of course you would have. I mean, they're damaging your property. I don't know.
1: No, but it's like they're attacking. Yep. They were the people in the car. There's an 80-year-old woman.
0: Come on. Yeah, Drolet's getting angry. You would not like to see him when he's angry. Anyway, thank you to all for calling in. I'm glad we were able to share that story. And I got a lot of good stuff off my chest. When we come back, we're joined by a great friend of the show, Eric Kam. We're going to be talking about this big news that Tim Hortons is pivoting away from the Temporary Foreign Workers Program. 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
0: One of my favorite shows back in the day was Where in the World is Carmen Sandiego? And I think we can ask the same question of our next guest. He always seems to be somewhere. I'm always in this chair. He'll always find me in this chair. But he's always somewhere. Please welcome to the show Dr. Eric Kam, economics professor at Las Vegas Metropolitan University. Welcome.
32: Thank you very much. And all of Las Vegas wants me to send their best to you, Ben.
0: So you're in the belly of the beast. You are in a place, apparently, if the numbers that I saw are correct, I think a full third, almost a third of all the travelers that go to Las Vegas over calendar year are Canadian. And so many of them are staying home. And it looks like TD's got a survey that suggests that trend ain't changing anytime soon. It's not just because we don't like Donald Trump. It's because the cost of getting on a plane is going through the roof due to high fuel costs.
32: Well, yeah. And that's a lot of the discussion down here, by the way, is people are talking about, I don't know if I'm going to be able to come next year. given all the increases. The increases are becoming really strong on pretty much every single level of travel. The planes are getting more expensive. The fuel is more expensive. The hotels down here are more expensive. You've got to be a millionaire to eat unless you want to have all your meals at Smashburger and McDonald's. So it's becoming a really large constraint. Now, that said, Ben, the place is bustling with people, bustling with Canadians. So someone's got money somewhere.
0: Yeah. And, you know, the cost of in-flight food is going through the roof, if you believe the report of the $200,000 spent on Mark Carney's catering.
32: Well, yes, you see, because some people don't have to worry about the price of food, especially when you have a federal government that, as we've said before, has a credit card that has no expiry date and no spending limit. I mean, it really must be nice. But you know what I'm going to say is the perception that that gives the people, because you come out and you say affordability has never, ever been better. But of course, he means affordability for me has never, ever been better. I don't know about the rest of you. And it just kind of stinks.
0: I'm not somebody who wants our prime minister to eat, Franks and beans. I want my prime minister. I want when our prime minister travels, I want people to know our prime minister's coming. I want everyone to know that we take pride in our institutions, of which our prime minister is a big part of that. But this is a level of excess that is just inappropriate for the time. You got to read the room. And until the economy is not where Justin Trudeau put it, the beef short rib and the wine, maybe we put that aside. But that's not even why we're talking right now. Let's go back to a story that we talked about. We had two executives, Eric, from Tim Hortons join us, saying that they are going to pivot away from the hiring practices of the past, and they're going to hire 10,000 Canadians as part of a new hiring initiative. Do you think this is... Is this an attempt to rehabilitate the image, or could this represent a turning point for the entire fast food labor market?
32: Well, those are both good questions, and only time is going to tell. I mean, here's the economic question: were we actually facing a labor shortage, or were we facing a wage shortage? Because apparently, in Canada, when wages rise or hiring conditions improve, suddenly Canadians do apply for jobs.
0: Yeah.
32: And this is still happening at a time when youth unemployment is only climbing and many students are trying to find work. So, you know, the TFW system completely distorted the labor market, right? It gave employers incredible access to vulnerable workforces, and that reduced pressure to raise wages or improve conditions.
0: Yeah.
32: Now, here's the catch. If major chains truly pivot toward hiring local labor and maybe even increasing the wage rate, you know that consumers are going to pay for it through higher coffee and fast food prices. And businesses are only going to be going to, how are they going to react? You're going to see more kiosks and app ordering and fewer frontline workers. So, you know, Ben, this isn't about Tim Hortons. This is a major test of Canada's current economic wage model and to see if it's changing. But since you said it, let me just say the timing is almost a little too conspicuous that as Duncan is knocking on the door, suddenly Tim's wants to be known as the company that keeps Canadians employed.
0: You know what? I'm not going to hate on it, though. If the end result, as I said, competition breeds excellence. And if Dunkin' Donuts coming in and nipping at the heels of Tim Hortons makes them raise their game, I'm not going to hate Tim Hortons for it. I'm going to be happy about it.
32: I'm not going to hate Tim Hortons for it, but you could justifiably ask Tim Hortons, if you're willing to pay Canadians more than minimum wage, how come you are not willing to pay the foreign workers more than minimum wage? And I'd love to hear that answer.
0: Sure. All right. I mean, yeah, that's fair. All right. Let's talk about FIFA, right? Because most people are not going to be able to afford to go to a game. There's not enough tickets for the interest. And there's a lot of people who are going to try to enjoy this, enjoy the matches on television, and industrious businesses out there are going to try to take advantage of this moment, especially in cities like Toronto and Vancouver, where we're hosting, and create an ambiance around the World Cup. But Toronto bars and restaurants are being warned by legal experts about how to avoid what they call the FIFA police when showing World Cup games. And there's, you know, there's big sponsorship involved in this. And like, what are the rules here? I know that that certain TV networks, like, if you don't own the rights to the Super Bowl, you're not supposed to talk about the Super Bowl. You got to talk about the big game, for example. What are the rules here for small businesses who want to take advantage of FIFA?
32: Well, it's the exact same thing. If you are not an official FIFA sponsor and paying sponsorship rights worth billions of dollars, then you're effectively pushed out. Now, I mean pushed out in terms of big corporations that are paying huge money for exclusivity. That's how that business model works. But to your point, the problem is politically and economically, because we know that local pubs and restaurants are the ones that are actually going to create the atmosphere. And they're the ones buying extra TVs, hiring extra staff, staying yeah. open late, right? And yeah. many owners now are asking, wait a second, we help create the fan experience and we're being treated like legal threats.
0: Yeah.
32: And that's actually really, really sad. And it brings up the macro question that everybody asks. Who benefits from these mega events? Is it local businesses? Is it local workers? Or is it the multinational yeah. sponsors and global sports organizations? Yeah. And we know that if we cannot have that trickle-down effect of having our bars and restaurants packed yeah. during FIFA, what was the use?
0: But we were promised the trickle-down effect, right? We were promised, hey, if we invest all of this money in getting FIFA here, it's going to, the spin-off, the extra business that it's going to generate will be in the, you know, a 2X or 3X. So it's worth the investment. If you're telling me that people, you know, these businesses that should be experiencing that are not going to because they didn't also spend money in a different way with FIFA. I didn't know that's how it went, and that's kind of not cool. But we're gonna have to leave it there. I think you're getting called down to the Lido deck, my friend.
32: All right. Well, you stay healthy, Ben, and I'll bring you home half of everything I win.
0: Thank you, my friend. No, that half, you know that half has to go to the government. 51% of it has to go to Mark Carney. Thank you very much. You enjoy your time in the sun.
32: Thanks, Ben.
0: And 1% of it has to go to Mark Carney. Thank you very much. You enjoy your time in the sun.
32: Thanks, Ben.
0: And just a reminder, if you want more BMS, we put out a podcast.

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9: From the National Newsroom of the Canadian Press, I'm John Kennedy. Alberta election officials say the province's separation question will appear first on a stack of 10 referendum ballots during the October 19th vote. Elections Alberta says voters can skip any or all questions, which will be color-coded and hand-counted within 48 hours. Premier Danielle Smith says one question will ask Albertans whether to remain in Canada or begin the legal process toward a future binding separation referendum. Smith says a simple majority of 50% plus one would decide the issue. The city of Penticton, BC, has declared a state of emergency and issued an evacuation order for 10 homes today after a massive fire at a site of a long-term care home that was under construction. City officials say the unstable construction crane continues to pose a safety risk at the site, which was set to provide 200 long-term care beds in partnership with the BC government at a

0: Dogs might be more anxious than their owners even realize. The signs are subtle. What can we do? Nervous pups. That will cover halfway through the hour. Those are some of the topics for tonight's show. You better believe there's going to be more, but let's dive in. If there's a data center coming to your neighborhood, that might be a good thing. Could create jobs, could create, I don't know, economic stuff if a tech company runs it. But what if all the electricity those data center uses? And also, what about all the heat they generate? That's what we're going to discuss here and more. It is time for Technology Time. Carmi Levy is right next to me over the internet. Welcome to the show, Carmi.
1: Hello, David. Good to see you. Are you next to me? I can't quite tell, but yeah, I see you.
0: There's this kerfuffle in Utah where, what's his name from Shark Tank? I'm so glad I don't remember his name. Kevin O'Leary.
1: Yes.
0: Has been trying to get a huge data center built in Utah, and local residents are really upset, talking about the impacts on the environment and talking about the use of water and talking about needless amounts of electricity. But one thing we don't hear is just the heat that these data centers produce.
1: Yeah, they are incredibly heat intensive. Imagine stuffing a giant building with thousands upon thousands of high-powered computer servers and then connecting them to the internet, and then millions of people will be just hammering on them all day, every day with requests, right? ChatGPT requests, search requests, whatever it is. And so they're working super hard, using a lot of energy and also, you know, generating a lot of heat in the process. Cooling a data center is a massive challenge. That results in a lot of heat being shared with the immediate neighborhood. Research from the Journal of Engineering for Sustainable Buildings and Cities. Yes, I read them all. Looked at a couple of data centers in Mesa, Arizona, and concluded that within about 500 meters of radius around them, the downstream temperatures are 2 degrees Celsius, or about 4 to 5 degrees Fahrenheit, higher than they are upstream, which essentially means these things are blowing off a lot of heat, and they have a significant impact on the microclimate in the immediate area where they are. So if you're a neighbor of a data center, you're feeling the heat.
0: Who needs the greenhouse gas effect when you've got the ChatGPT data house gas effect?
1: Yeah,
0: it's wild how much. And think about it. This one data center, they pull, what, tens of megawatts of power?
1: Mm-hmm.
0: And that's not efficiently used. These chips heat up and they need to be cooled, and they exhaust out heat as the air conditioning systems pump in cool air. They're not efficient when it comes to that electricity use. So much of it gets burnt off as heat.
1: Yeah. And then, of course, you know, if you happen to be the unlucky sucker who lives in that neighborhood where that data center was plunked down, you now have to live with A, now it's hotter, B, because it's using so much energy, it can often drive up electricity prices in the immediate area. There are a lot of neighborhoods that say that their electricity prices have gone through the roof since data centers were either installed or expanded. And also water. It takes a lot of water to cool a data center. That can have a significant impact on the water systems in surrounding neighborhoods. And so,
0: yeah, because you take in the clean water, even if you don't pollute it, which you might, but even if you don't pollute it, you spit out the water hot. And now you put hot water into the water table in the systems and such.
1: That's right. And even though, yeah, you're right, data centers don't directly pollute the water, but indirectly they do. So yeah, they contribute to significant heating of that water, which can be problematic when it gets reintroduced into the water table. They also, in many cases, they take so much water from the area that can cause also forms of pollution, which can be problematic in all sorts of ways. And so you name it, there are communities across Canada. In Vancouver, there are a couple of data centers that are the subject of a major protest in downtown Vancouver. There are also in Saskatchewan, there's been a huge sustained protest against a proposed facility. And we're going to see that more and more as data center buildout continues to accelerate. We know the tech industry is building these things like there's no tomorrow. And at some point, they have to be built next to populated areas. They don't make very good neighbors.
0: And we see examples of it here where I live in the U.S. too, where communities rally, they talk to their city councilors, they talk to their local governments, and yes, many of these will get built. But in some cases, if a community rallies and says, hey, we don't want our temperature to rise, we don't want our water to be unavailable or polluted or heated, we don't want our electricity prices to go up, we don't want this data center here, you can make change. And so if this is happening in a community near you, like, speak up, talk to your politicians. This kind of local stuff, I feel like, is one of the few places where you can actually make a difference in politics.
1: Yeah, and we are going to see data centers become flashpoints in communities across North America and beyond. And you're absolutely right. Either you lie down and accept it and live with the consequences, or you do something about it and push back, because they will be sold to communities as, oh, they're benign. They're very quiet. There's really no problem. Your electricity rates won't go up. Reality says otherwise. And historically, these have been terrible for the quality of life in the areas that surround them.
0: I was at the pharmacy the other day just picking up my meds, and there was like a screen on the checkout thing saying, like, do you consent to have all your data shared with every pharmacy of the same, you know, chain? Mm-hmm. Where you live in Ontario, it would be like Shoppers Drug Mart. Where I live, it was Walgreens. And there was a yes button, and there was a talk to an associate button. Okay? And I was like, I guess, what do I care if another drugstore has my data? But I was just like annoyed by the whole thing. And I was like, at that point, I'm like, well, I'm going to opt out. If they don't give me the option, so I'm like, can I opt out? And they're like, well, no, blah, blah, blah. And I'm like, are you telling me I can't get my medication if I don't opt out? And then the manager comes and she like overrides it. Finally, I can opt out. This is called a dark pattern. Basically, any pattern in computing or tech or user interfaces where you don't want a user to do something, and so you like tuck it away in the shadowy corners of your app. And this is exactly what can happen with privacy sharing stuff. Like if you sign up for a credit card, yes, you can say, don't send all my stuff to other credit card companies to send me offers. But it's like buried in the bottom of your settings. Mm-hmm. Or it's like a little tiny checkbox at the bottom of a huge legal thing that you're probably not going to read. Yeah. Does this happen often?
1: All the time. I went to pick up a sub sandwich at a restaurant that shall remain nameless. And of course, there's an option to give tips. And so, of course, if you don't want to tip, because why should I be tipping if I had to drive to the Subway store? In order to get the zero option, you have to dig six layers deep and you have to stick with it while this guy is staring at you.
0: So we've learned today that Carmi's a bad tipper and that the restaurant is Subway because he said it. But go on.
1: I'm a terrible tipper. I eat terribly, but hey, whatever. And so they're burying those options and making it very difficult using, they call it manipulative design patterns or dark patterns to make it difficult to opt out, to select the no option, which is bad enough when you don't want to tip, when you don't want to avoid a tip. It's even worse when you want to avoid sharing data every single time you're engaged in a purchase or engaged in some kind of transaction, which means we're constantly agreeing to share because we can't be bothered. They're making it difficult for us to opt out.
0: And these huge data broker companies, like, they buy your data from Facebook and TikTok and the credit card app that you use to buy your online purchase, whatever. You can opt out in most cases. I mean, I hope you can, but the ability to opt out is increasingly buried, and that's what a new report basically says.
1: That's right. From the Electronic Privacy Information Center, and they're basically saying the industry is making it ridiculously difficult for us to opt out, and then every time we engage in this, we are consenting to our data being shared. It increases our risk of exposure over time. It just gets worse and worse and worse every time we click the yes button because we're too exasperated to even bother searching for the no. They're saying something needs to change. We need better legislation that requires companies to stop using this kind of design trickery against us.
0: Now, growing up in the mean streets of Toronto, my hometown, I would see these signs in the neighborhoods that would say, this neighborhood is protected by Neighborhood Watch. And that would convince every kid never to do anything bad. And that's why every street was safe. I'm kidding. But I remember like Neighborhood Watch being a real thing. Is it dying? Are we surveilling each other using like doorbell cams and street cams? Is AI the current neighborhood watch? Well, that's what the question we are going to explore here on It's Time for Technology Time with Carmi Levy in just a few moments.
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16: Neighborhood Watch. I feel like it was the biggest program in every city. You'd get these signs, and I guess a bunch of neighbors would get together, a bunch of nosy neighbors, and they'll be like, we'll stare out the window and make sure the kids aren't skateboarding. I don't know what, but this was a big thing. It seems like it's gone away, and yet we're still being surveilled on our city streets. Carmi Levy is here, a tech analyst. It's time for Technology Time. We're going over stories from, I'm trying to pick a word that isn't tech. What would you even say?
1: Nerdy.
16: We're going over
1: the
16: stories
1: world
16: from
1: of nerdiness.
16: We're going over stories from the world of nerdiness. Thank you, Carmi. Neighborhood Watch, is it dead? Are doorbell cams now the new Neighborhood Watch? Am I being surveilled every time I leave my house by my neighbor's Ring?
1: Yes, yes, and yes. I mean, if it isn't dead, it's dying. Certainly, I can't remember the last time I saw a Neighborhood Watch sign in my neighborhood. They were everywhere when I was growing up, but they really do seem to have receded. And yeah, I take the dog for a walk through my neighborhood all the time. And I walk past homes. Almost all of them now have some kind of doorbell cam or a Ring or something like that. You can see it with that glowing sort of, you know, LED on it. There's even one that announces that I'm being recorded because I trip off the motion sensor as I walk by on the sidewalk and I know that I'm being recorded. So you combine that with the spread of apps like Nextdoor or Facebook groups that focus specifically on your neighborhood, and you put that together, we now have very comprehensive pictures of what's going on outside of our homes in our neighborhoods without necessarily having to have a sign on the street and, you know, a house that is sort of safe for you to go to if you run into a problem. So technology has kind of, to a certain extent, solved that on-street safety problem that kids, grew up with, but it comes at a cost. It means that we're not connected to our neighbors. We don't know them. I mean, I don't know my neighbors as well now as I did when I was a kid. And certainly it makes it a lot easier. Anyone who's ever read a Nextdoor forum knows full well, you can make all sorts of accusations about strangers, many of them racist and xenophobic and all sorts of nastiness.
16: Yeah. Can we talk about Nextdoor? Can we go on this tangent?
1: Of course we can. Right on.
16: Like, I feel like there's certain places, like, for example, certain places on the internet where you can get really good, high quality, sincere answers. And then there's certain places on the internet that, like, YouTube comments, for whatever reason, like Instagram comments, fine, whatever, you get a mix. But YouTube comments are horrible and nobody knows why, or maybe they do. Nextdoor, for those who don't know, and if you don't know, I'm envious. It's a social media app for like neighborhoods. And people get like paranoid and like, oh my God, people who look different than me are having fun in the streets. Like, and they take photos. I can't imagine and I'm sure it's happening, but I can't imagine Ring camera footage mixed with Nextdoor posts just creating the worst, most dystopian version of Neighborhood Watch.
1: It's god awful. And in fact, some of the neighbors in my area have started sharing their Ring cam video on Nextdoor, with comments that would make you cringe. And it's kind of sad. I guess it's a lot easier to throw that out there from the anonymity or safety of your home than to risk going out into the real world and actually having real conversations with real people. And so as much as AI and these platforms make it easier to kind of have a comprehensive picture of what's going on in your neighborhood, it doesn't come without drawbacks. And, you know, to a certain degree, I'm kind of sad that Neighborhood Watch is no longer the thing that it once was and that we think that technology can replace that capability, because the sad reality is it can't.
16: I'm sure there will be a product, if there isn't one already. I'm just making this up, but you tell me what you think. It sounds plausible. Like Nextdoor doorbell cam, AI analysis to tell you whether like a crime is happening in your neighborhood.
1: I think it's only a matter of time before we see that partnership announced. I agree with you.
16: And as a homeowner, like I could see why an individual might want that. Like, oh, there's someone looking like they're going to break into my, you know, my shack or into my house or I don't know what. They're stealing my petunias off my lawn. But on a societal level, like using AI to like alert you about criminal activity that may or may not actually be criminal activity, that just sounds like an awful way for neighbors to live. You know?
1: Yeah, we've created a mass surveillance state, and maybe there's the potential for it to avoid or deter someone from breaking into my car at night and raiding my change bin in the console. But at the same time, at what cost? Because now everyone has cameras trained everywhere. And everything is subject to suspicion and there are no controls over that. And I think that's kind of sad. We've replaced one problem with an even bigger one.
16: We certainly have. Now, speaking of one problem being replaced with an even bigger one, there's this like shadowy company here in the U.S. that's been installing like cameras all over the streets with license plate readers. Tell me about them. Every time I hear about them, it's bad press, which I completely understand.
1: Yeah. So the company is known as Flock, and they, along with another company, Motorola Solutions, also a familiar name, they're bidding on a contract for the FBI that they want to buy access to at license plate readers. So, a license plate reader is essentially a camera that's trained on the street. It can be mounted in a police car. It can be, mounted next to a red light camera. And it just basically takes pictures of and videos of cars as they go by. And then it compares their license plate number to a large database, and it can finger cars. So, sorry, you have not been registered. We are going to fine you or whatever. And so they're known as ALPRs, automated license plate readers. And the FBI wants to buy access to networks, ALPR networks that are run by companies like Flock and Motorola Solutions to essentially turn the U.S. into a mass surveillance state.
16: And you see why these cameras wouldn't necessarily be like the worst thing. Like maybe your municipality, your city uses them and it's just kept for the city. Maybe it's like plate readers on a highway or a freeway where they charge you. You know, but for then the federal government to try to like collect all the data and centralize it and read it in real time, this is dystopian surveillance.
1: Incredibly so, because, you know, if it's only used to, say, go after criminals, then I would say, sure, if it helps law enforcement keep the bad guys off the street and find them when they try to make their escape, then yeah, I think we're all for that.
16: Yeah, wait until a glitch in the system makes a 3 turn into a 4 and all of a sudden your license plate reads as a criminal when you're not one.
1: That's right. Is where is that line drawn, and how much data is being collected on us, and who has access to it, and what are they using that for? And so, you know, yeah, if it stops a terrorist attack from happening, sure, great. But what if it's used to, you know, target me as a regular law-abiding citizen, and, you know, for some seemingly minor thing, now there's data on me, and that can be problematic. And so it opens up the door to abuse. You know, when you have a large pile of data sitting in one place, that becomes a target for cyber criminals. It also becomes a target for internal abuse. Maybe someone at the FBI, and remember, this is Kash Patel's FBI. I don't really trust them as much as I used to. Would we trust them 100% to do right by that data forever and ever? I don't think so. And I have major concerns.
16: All right, let's do our next topic here. Trump Mobile. Are we talking that phone that the U.S. president announced that a bunch of people bought and then it was delayed and they said it was going to be this great new phone and then they just passed off like an old version of an existing phone and then the American flag on the back had the wrong number of stars?
1: Yep. That's the very phone. You know, I could have just spent, you know, $3 on, you know, gold spray paint to the Canadian Tire and, you know, bought a cheap Android phone and done the same thing. But that's really what this is all about. They took, what is now an almost 3-year-old Android design, and they claimed that it was going to be built in the U.S. It isn't. Now it's, I guess, inspired by American hands or something like that.
16: Is that like where Apple puts on like built in China?
1: Designed in California. Yeah. Exactly. Yeah. Like it's all marketing and there's, the only American connection is that, you know, the money is being grifted into an American bank account. But so they are finally, after taking deposits for it starting last, you know, over a year ago, they're now finally slowly starting to deliver them. This phone is now woefully obsolete. And wouldn't you know it, as they start trickling out the first examples of this device, the Trump phone, it turns out that the company has been the victim of a cyber breach. And so now the full names, addresses, and phone numbers of people who filled out pre-order forms for these icky phones has now been compromised. And so now, you know, I guess they're going to have to watch their accounts. But wouldn't you know that the Trump organization wouldn't necessarily be on top of cybersecurity? Biggest surprise ever.
16: To me, the funniest part about it is it's, of course, got a U.S. flag on the back. And the word
1: Trump, wrong flag.
16: The word Trump is sort of like on the bottom of the logo, which means it covers one of the lines. And like, yes, you can say like, sure, the text is hiding the line, but it's the wrong number of stripes on the stars and stripes. It gets me every time. Carmi, it's been a joy having you here. Thanks for being here.
1: Great being with you. Thanks so much, David.
16: Carmi Levy is a tech analyst. Just ahead, if your dog destroys the couch, cries when you leave, and follows you into the bathroom like a furry hostage negotiator, a new study says canine anxiety might be the cause, and it's more common than you'd think.
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0: I am here with a man who just returned from a relaxing island vacation, but wouldn't you know it, he had a dangerous run-in with crabs. He's a veterinarian. He just got back from Jamaica to help animals, okay? And the crab was an animal, not the thing you get from having a good night out and meeting a stranger. I'm here with Dr. Cliff Redford. It is Vet Talk. It is Pet Talk. It's all things animals and animal news. Cliff, welcome to the show.
1: Whew, this is, I'm sweating already, man.
0: Yeah. Your wife's listening. He's like, has she got crabs? He's what? Not supposed to. But you...
1: She did come with me. I mean, she was there, so...
0: Oh, boy. Who knows what she was doing? I like you so much. You bring great content to the show. You're a great guy. We got banter. You bring interesting science, animal stories, but I do find it annoying that you're like an actual good person because you travel the world to help animals. And I thought about helping an old lady cross the street the other day, and that made me feel like a good person. I mean, I didn't do it, but I'm just saying.
1: Did you push her down, though?
0: No, I didn't. Never.
1: Okay, so that's, I mean, there you go. You took that one step away from hurting her. I mean, I'm going to applaud you for that, David. Good for you for not being a schmuck.
0: Thank you. Non-schmuck and animal helper are here. I'm the non-schmuck. Look, you've been to
1: Am
0: like...
1: Am I a schmuck? Wait a minute. I hear you. Okay.
0: You might be a little schmucky. Okay, so you've been to like beyond the North Pole, which isn't even possible, but you've been to the Arctic to help communities that don't have a vet. You've been to war zones, like you've gone to Ukraine. You've been to India, where funding for helping animals isn't amazing in some of the places you've been and helped. Tell me about your trip to Jamaica.
1: Yeah, this was, and it was a lot of work, but it was also a little bit of vacation beforehand and afterwards. So my relationship with Jamaica was actually, she was my first relationship into volunteer travel 10 years ago. I did 3 weeks in Kingston and in Ocho Rios and whatnot, but mostly Kingston. And then when Hurricane Melissa hit 7 or 8 months ago, I reconnected with my friends and went there and volunteered, and it was so rewarding and definitely needed and frankly easy. You know, the flight to Jamaica is a little bit easier than the flight to India, that I've decided that this is sort of one of my main places I'm going to volunteer. So they asked me back, and I volunteered specifically in Negril, which is on the West Coast. And they put us up, me and two technicians, and all of a sudden my wife wanted to come when we were when she found out we were being put up at an all-inclusive resort.
0: So you get to enjoy the day like a tourist, enjoy the evening, I guess, but during the day you're like helping people in the community.
1: So the first 2 days we vacationed, and then it was 4 days of hard work for the three of us. My wife enjoyed the beach, and then we had a day off at the end. So it was much more work, and we're basically working with a spay neuter clinic, what's called part of their One Health program. So not only taking care of cats and dogs and dealing with the overpopulation issue, but fixing wounds and dealing with skin lesions and vaccinating them. There is a disease called leptospirosis that's a big problem in both animals and in people, and was actually a big problem during the hurricane and the flooding. And it was, you know, 4 days. Each day was about 11 hours straight.
0: Wow.
1: In this little kind of old schoolhouse, now converted into a clinic. And I got to say, it was pretty sweaty and rank because there's no air conditioning and there's a million dogs and cats and there's a small team from the Americas and then us from Canada. And it was amazing. But we did have a run-in with crabs.
0: A crab.
1: So apparently May is like crab mating season for these large land crabs.
0: Are they edible, these crabs?
1: They are, though one veterinarian student from Jamaica, she was just like, you wouldn't eat this, would you? And I'm like, well, I don't really eat animals, but... I mean, maybe. And she says, I'm going to do this the PC version. She's like, all they do is eat poop.
0: But so do clams and oysters and shrimp. Like, so do many mollusks. Yeah,
1: that's true. And so these crabs, they're land crabs. They've actually evolved different from sea crabs that They cannot breathe underwater. They breathe air. They have these modified lungs, these modified gills. I didn't know anything about these things. And so we're in the middle of doing this spay neuter clinic, and Sarah, who's my technician and my wildlife expert, and like she literally wrestles coyotes and restrains bald eagles when they're trying to attack me. I would be missing most of my digits and probably my nose if it wasn't for her. Well, apparently she's terrified of crabs. She is of animal crabs. She is fixing, dealing with this puppy that was sedated and getting ready for surgery. And the door leading to the backyard of this place is open. And we are across the street and down a ways from the ocean, from the sea. So we're like 300 yards from the sea. And this huge crab.
0: Yeah, they can get to like half a foot. These are not small.
1: This thing was enormous. This thing, just its body was like a dinner plate. And then it had these giant, you know, and it's like, I'm trying to do this like people can see what I'm doing. It walks in sideways behind her. She screams. She starts throwing out expletives. She wants to run away, but she's dealing with this puppy that's sedated. And she's just freaking out, and they're trying to pick it up, and this crab is getting aggressive.
0: It's aggro. And these aren't nice little critters.
1: No, no, he's nasty, and you get, as the locals would say, it's quite a pinch if he gets you. And they're trying to grab, like, a stick to get him to grab the stick with his pincer claws, and then they would carry him, and he's like, I'm not doing that. And he grabs it, and he lets go, and he grabs it, and lets go. And they finally, we're all be kind to animals. We got to be kind to these guys. They basically just took a broom. They just took a brush broom and pushed them out. And so apparently that is the kryptonite of these land crabs. And they just pushed him outside. And he went off on his merry way and found another sewer and et cetera, et cetera. And Sarah was traumatized. And we got the whole thing on video. It's hilarious.
0: Oh, man.
1: So it was amazing. In the 1 day of administrative and then 3 days of clinic work, we spayed and or neutered 45 dogs, 63 cats. Wow. Three cats from the same litter, three males. I thought this will be easy. It's literally a 3 minute surgery, a minute and a half per testicle. All three of them were cryptorchid bilaterally. So both of their testicles were hiding somewhere else in the body. So it was obviously this freak family that had these genetic issues. But we had to go in and search in the belly looking for the hidden testicles. It was a treasure hunt in Jamaica. There
0: we
1: you
0: got
1: go.
0: Crabs. So we got hidden testicles. We're really, really taking
1: the
0: it.
1: The whole bit. It was a wonderful trip. Very fulfilling. I do say that the libations and drinks and relaxation tastes a little bit better after you do something like that. So I encourage everyone to kind of consider a little bit of volunteer travel. You got to come next time, man. You look
0: I
1: like
0: kind of want to. I feel like I could be helpful. I could take a broom. I'm not scared of crabs. I am scared of tarantulas, though.
1: There's no tarantulas, though.
0: Good. I could broom out a
1: I'm
0: crab.
1: Guessing.
0: I could broom out an aggro crab, no problem. I could not broom out an aggro tarantula.
1: Yeah, yeah. I'm going to assume there's no.
0: It's just weird because they're kind of similar with the little legs and the little feet and stuff.
1: Well, I mean, crabs are basically the spiders of the ocean, but apparently not these guys.
0: No,
1: these guys
0: land
1: are the
0: crabs.
1: Spiders of the sewers.
0: This was a great story. Moral of the story?
1: I don't know. I mean,
0: with helping animals.
1: Go and travel and help and be kind to crabs. And the moral of the story really for me is that Sarah is not as fearless as you thought. Everyone, every Superman, every Superwoman has a kryptonite. That's what it is.
0: All right. When we come back from the break, we're going to do some science animal-y stories with Dr. Cliff Redford. There is a new study that says most dogs show signs of fear and anxiety.
1: Oh, yeah.
0: They're just like us. They're just like us.
1: Pretty much, yeah.
0: Okay. We're going to cover that. You can check out Dr. Cliff Redford's podcast. It is called Vet Life. It's available wherever podcasts are streamed, downloaded, played, received. What? I don't even
1: everywhere.
0: Know. Everywhere. All right. We'll be back with Dr. Cliff. It's Vet Talk, although it might be Pet Talk in just a few moments' time.
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3: 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I was driving to my cottage when my car broke down. 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My car was fixed in 1 hour. His guys were magic. It was such a great experience. 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Thank you again, Ricky and guys. I will always remember and recommend you. Ricky Ratchets, 140 Clark Road in London."
4: 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It was nice to getting to know ya."
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2: 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It deserves above average absurdity. 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
0: Does your dog show signs of anxiety? Is it a fearful pup? Well, a new study finds that a lot of dogs, like 85%, 84% of dogs show these, signs. And we're going to talk here with Dr. Cliff Redford to see if your dog needs to go on anti-anxiety or anti-depression medication.
1: Welcome. Yeah, and they have that for dogs. And often I'm writing scripts for human pharmacies, but the script for Zoloft or Paxil or whatever is for Tomato Cooper, The cat.
0: Tomato
1: cat.
0: Oh, no, I'm not supposed to say my girlfriend's last name on the radio. Tomato, I almost did. Tomato's my kitty. All right, Dr. Cliff's here. It's Vet Talk. It's Pet Talk. It's Animal News Stories. Boom, boom, boom. Let's get into it.
1: Bada bing, bada boom.
0: Are you surprised? Is this like a North American problem, you know? Like,
1: I'm not. Yeah, I'm surprised at the number. And then when I read this article and this study, I sort of thought back and I'm like, you know what? This sort of makes sense. And look, so this came out of research out of Texas A&M, a wonderful veterinary college. And yeah, they showed that greater than 84%, so we're going to say 85% of dogs show fear and anxiety, and it's very common, and the responses are during everyday situations. So we're not talking about sort of learned behavior, like they're terrified of nail trims or they're terrified of going to the veterinarian because he takes your temperature with the thermometer. These are like normal day-to-day circumstances. And what they did is they examined 43,000 medical records. So this is legit. This is a good study number.
0: It's not a small sample size.
1: Can you guess what the number one scenario was that caused dogs to be frightened or anxious?
0: I could take a wild guess. Fireworks.
1: That's a very good one. But that's not it. No, it's actually just what I call stranger danger. They show anxiety and fear towards unfamiliar dogs or people. Fireworks can be an issue, and that is something that generally builds up on in time. Whereas often the stranger danger one can start right when they're quite young. So the important thing of this study is basically it exists. Assume you're a dog. If you're going to go out and rescue a dog or get a puppy or whatever, assume your dog is one of the 84%, and know how to recognize the signs, monitor it, see if it's recurring and chronic, and stop it before it becomes too severe. I've had cases where this was like a big Mastiffy type of dog, thank goodness, because anything smaller would have been probably fatal. This dog developed such anxiety with separation anxiety and whatnot and loud noises outside that he leaped through a closed second floor window.
0: Oh, no.
1: To going outside. All he did. He cut himself up. He needed some stitches. It was so difficult to get him back to being comfortable with these different scenarios because the family sort of, they didn't realize, oh, this can get worse and worse and worse and worse. And by the time it got worse, it was really difficult to deal with. So basically talk to your veterinarian when these things happen. Talk to a behaviorist, talk to a trainer, or reach out to me on David Cooper's show.
0: Dr. Cliff at drcliff.net or something like that.
1: Something like that. Yeah, I don't know.
0: I'm probably definitely a real veterinarian at hotmail.com.
1: That's right. That's exactly what it is. He used to have crabs. No, wait. That was the other story.
0: We were just talking about that before the break. I don't know. What do you do when your dog, or I guess cat, I know it's like totally different. Cats are different than dogs. I've heard that recently.
1: Apparently.
0: There's a study proving that. But like, what do you do when your cat or your dog's like a nervous wreck or show signs of fear for things that you don't think it should be scared of?
1: Yeah, and it depends on the scenario. So if you're able to control it, let's say it's a dog and they get really freaked out when someone comes to the door. That's something you can control in the sense of I can start inviting my friends to the apartment or to the house and have treats available and sort of desensitize them.
0: Yeah, but then you have to have friends. So how do you do that, Cliff?
1: Yeah, but if you have dogs, you have friends because everyone really just wants to play with your dog. Okay. I don't know how it is with cats, though. It is a you problem. Yeah, there you go. I've been to your house. It was nice.
0: Oh, I moved, but my new place
1: is cool,
0: too. I know, you've
1: moved. So you've never invited me to the new one. I don't know.
0: You haven't been to New York. Okay. Should we get in a petty squabble or should we do the science, Cliff?
1: They're both fun. You know, now there are a lot of things. There's like these little plug-in Glade freshener type of things called Adaptals, which have dog appeasing pheromones.
0: And there's one for cats, Feel Away.
1: Feel Away. They're basically both the same thing, just one's for dogs, one's for cats. And it reduces anxiety naturally. CBD oil, obviously speak to your veterinarian. CBD oil really does work for reducing anxiety. There's ways of desensitization. Even so, you talked about thunderstorms. There's this really cool thing called a thunder shirt. And for dogs and cats, it's basically a onesie outfit that's kind of snug. It's like a weighted blanket for people. And it's kind of snug. And it goes on the premise that we have these touch receptors on our bodies, so do cats and dogs, that when you get a hug for a certain length of time, it reduces anxiety. So these thunder shirts, which can be used for other scenarios as well, basically give the dog and the cats a warm, fuzzy feeling, and it reduces anxiety. There are so many different options. There are prescription medications. There are over-the-counter supplements that can help. So start looking into it if you think your pet has a problem, and deal with it before it becomes too severe.
0: All right, let's go to LA, where there's been an outbreak in a dog daycare, and I think it speaks to the kind of health risks that can exist for dogs and for people. What, it's leptospirosis. I said that right, yes.
1: Yeah, leptospirosis, and I talked about this before the break because it was a problem in Jamaica. Now, this outbreak happened in 2021, but it has like a second story. Leptospirosis is a bacteria. It's called a spirochete bacteria, and it is found in about 70% of rats and rodents, raccoons, skunks, and they pee on your lawn, and your dog, sometimes cat, goes through it, licks their paws later on, and they can develop this disease. And this outbreak happened during the pandemic when a lot of dogs are going to doggy daycare and people weren't vaccinating. Veterinarians weren't even really recommending the vaccine. The vaccine is very effective, very, very safe. The problem with leptospirosis is the dogs can be carriers, cats can be carriers, and they can spread it to us, and we can be carriers and spread it to somebody else. Maybe we don't get sick, maybe the dog doesn't get sick, but sooner or later it hits an animal that's susceptible or a person that's susceptible, and it causes liver and kidney damage. And there are reports, real numbers, of people developing kidney failure with this. So this is easy to treat, but difficult to diagnose. A lot of human health practitioners, a lot of human doctors, real doctors, don't really think about this disease. They've got a lot of things on their mind, and it's not a common disease, but common enough. And it's really just a treatment with antibiotics. But if the damage has been done and they haven't gotten the diagnosis quick enough, you can have irreparable damage to those organs. They're now having a problem with leptospirosis in the homeless encampments in LA. A lot of dogs are catching it. They're giving it to the people. And then these dogs are maybe going to shelters if they're trying to find a new home. They're giving it to dogs there. So it's a big, big problem. Rats, especially in LA, are the ones that are carrying it. It's super serious, and you basically got to get your animals vaccinated.
0: So we got to vaccinate the rats is what you're saying.
1: You got to vaccinate the rats, and maybe that's my next volunteer trip. Maybe I'll go to LA. I love
0: volunteer
1: it.
0: With the
1: LA.
0: Rats.
1: Volunteer, take care of the rats.
0: Cliff, thanks for being here.
1: Thank you, man.
0: After the break, what if evolution isn't driven by selfishness and survival of the fittest? The famous phrase, cheaters always win, might be wrong, so why do animals cooperate next?
2: 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The Last Show with David Cooper.
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10: From the National Newsroom of the Canadian Press, I'm John Kennedy. Election officials in Alberta say the province's separation question will appear on a stack of 10 referendum ballots in the October 19th vote. Elections Alberta says voters can skip any or all questions, which will be color-coded and hand-counted within 48 hours. Alberta Premier Danielle Smith says one question will ask Albertans whether to remain in Canada or begin the legal process towards a future binding separation referendum. Smith says that vote will have a simple majority of 50% plus one decide the issue. Canada's public safety minister is rejecting a call to shorten the length of time electronic service providers would have to keep your digital metadata.
11: It's contained in a bill intended to help Canada's police and spies. It would allow for regulations requiring service providers to retain the digital traces of a communication, but not the email or text itself, for up to 1 year. Critics say that would allow for the capture of private information about ordinary Canadians who have no connection to any crime. But Public Safety Minister Gary Anandasangari says shortening that metadata retention period would hinder law enforcement. Jason White, The Canadian Press.
10: The federal Conservatives are calling on the Liberal government to block a new CRTC ruling requiring large streaming companies to contribute 15% of Canadian revenue to local content. Conservative MP Rachel Thomas says the added costs will be passed on to consumers and could

0: discourage investment in Canada. But the federal government says it does not have the legal authority to overturn the decision because it does not involve broadcast licenses under the Broadcasting Act. Critics include the Motion Picture Association and U.S. Ambassador Pete Hoekstra, who say the policy targets American companies and could raise prices for Canadians. A hereditary chief for one of the nations that is a part of the Cowichan tribe's decision says she has full confidence in a previous court ruling in their favor, despite a Supreme Court of Canada decision out of New Brunswick that refuses to hear a similar case. Chief Shauna Thomas of the Lyaxin First Nation says they have records backing up the BC Supreme Court decision that grants them title claim to an area of Richmond, BC that was once their village.
1: We definitely are within our rights to pursue that justice, and we have the evidence, we have the history, we have the oral evidence, we have the colonial records. We have all that we need to stand up to any challenge that we face, and I feel quite confident in the Cowichan Nation on this matter.
0: The BC Supreme Court ruled in August that the Cowichan tribes have Aboriginal title over a portion of land along the Fraser River, and that granting private titles by government unjustifiably infringed on the nation's title. This is the Canadian Press. In sports, four-time Stanley Cup champion Claude Lemieux is dead at the age of 60. The Palm Beach County Sheriff's Office says deputies responded just after 3 a.m. to a suicide call at a furniture store showroom in Lake Park, Florida. The Sheriff's Office says Lemieux was found by his son in the rear warehouse after not returning home. Canada has won its latest round in its hockey rivalry with the United States with a 4-0 shutout win in the quarterfinals of the World Hockey Championship. The win comes months after the U.S. beat Canada 2-1 in overtime of the final of the Milan Cortina Olympics. Canada will face Finland in the semifinals on Saturday in Zurich. Former Golden Knights coach Bruce Cassidy says it's upsetting that he can't interview with other clubs after Vegas management declined reported requests by Edmonton and Los Angeles. The Stanley Cup final-bound Golden Knights fired Cassidy with 8 games left in the regular season. From the Canadian Press, I'm John Kennedy.
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3: What do you do when cooperating helps everyone around you, but if you cheat, it just helps you personally and everybody else loses? There's this idea in mathematics and game theory, actually, that people are selfish and selfishness always wins. But I'm here with a physicist who says the math might actually show the opposite, that cooperation in nature might happen more than you'd think. I'm here with Alexander Morozov, a physicist at Rutgers University, to discuss this. Alex, welcome to the show.
4: Thank you, David. Pleasure to be here.
3: So I kind of danced around it. It's called the prisoner's dilemma. And for those who haven't heard it, can you explain it to me in plain English before we really dive in here?
4: Sure, yes. So the dilemma was formulated by two mathematicians from the RAND Corporation back in 1950. So a long time ago, in the context of the Cold War. And what they were thinking about is sort of brinkmanship and who blinks first. Someone else later on formulated it in terms of prisoners, but I always like to think about it in terms of payoffs. So it's a more of a positive thing than thinking about prison terms and who, you know, declares you to the authorities first.
3: I think that the common thing is like snitching, right? Like if you and your criminal buddy get caught, if you snitch on your buddy, you get off. If he snitches on you, he gets off. But if you both snitch, you both lose. And if you don't snitch, maybe you get a lighter sentence or you get off.
4: Right. So let's think about payoffs instead. So suppose if you both cooperate, we both get $10. Okay, but I have this temptation that, I know about it, that if I cooperate, but then my partner defects, or if rather than my partner, you know, the opponent cooperates, but I defect, I get $20, and he gets screwed by $10. Okay, so knowing this, and it's of course goes the other way around, I am always, you know, it's natural for me to defect, and then it's natural for my opponent not to cooperate, and then the payoffs for this is just zero. So we end up just hitting each other, you know, with defection, saying, I will defect, and nobody gets anything. And if we both cooperated, we would get $10 each per round. So,
5: and it's fun as a problem, but then when you apply it to like superpowers who have nuclear weapons, it starts to get scary. Like, do I launch right. my arsenal first? You know, that kind of thing.
4: Exactly. And even in biology, which, you know, I'm a biological physicist at Rutgers, you know, how can any complexity develop if, speaking in terms of self-interest, you always have to cheat, you know. All the societies and all the populations of animals, you know, will always kind of collapse because without trust, there is no biological complexity. And that was always a problem in the field.
5: And so let's talk about it from this angle. Does cooperation emerge in nature? You know, like in nature, if we take the criminal example, are we not right. snitching on each other?
4: Right, exactly. So the examples of cooperation abound in nature. And this was always a you know, a major question for everybody who studied evolutionary biology or evolutionary game theory. For example, there is this phenomenon of obligate mutualism when species one needs species two to survive and vice versa. For example, I don't know if you've seen yucca plants. They live in the American Southwest, but they have an obligate mutualist called yucca moth. And that's a specialized moth that has to pollinate these flowers, and the flowers have to provide food for the moth larvae. And they both can cheat on each other, but they don't. And this worked for, I don't know, millions of years.
5: And so how does cooperation kind of emerge in nature when I'm thinking of like the amoebas swimming around when life was just getting started? Why didn't they just all attack each other and cheat?
4: Exactly. Because the Darwinian theory, which, you know, just has basically selection and mutation, selection tells you to stick to your self-interest and cheat all the time. So how come there is any cooperation in nature? And as you said, there are multicellular organisms, right? And even that is a cooperation because cells gave up their freedom to become part of something more complex and potentially more interesting. So people have invented many answers to this problem. One fairly famous one is kin selection. Kin selection is that you are supposed to help your, you know, the genetically related individuals, your descendants, your brothers.
5: Your family, your tribe,
4: your family,
5: your group.
4: Exactly.
5: Or the same species as you or something like that.
4: Exactly. Or members of your group. This is called group selection. But the question is in cell-to-cell interactions, you know, in many circumstances, or the moths. Moths don't really have families, right? They probably, right? So you can apply these ideas to people or maybe higher animals, but you cannot apply it to nature where you see these examples of cooperation, you know, all over the place.
5: And yet it emerges.
4: So we had this paper published about a week ago where we give a novel explanation to this phenomenon, a potential fundamentally new explanation where we just say old models, they were kind of...
2: Broadcasting from the neutral zone, where every perspective gets diplomatic immunity. This is The Last Show with David Cooper.
5: What do you do when cooperating helps everyone around you, but if you cheat, it just helps you personally and everybody else loses? There's this idea in mathematics and game theory, actually, that people are selfish and selfishness always wins. But I'm here with a physicist who says the math might actually show the opposite, that cooperation in nature might happen more than you'd think. I'm here with Alexander Morozov, a physicist at Rutgers University, to discuss this. Alex, welcome to the show.
4: Thank you, David. Pleasure to be here.
5: So I kind of danced around it. It's called the prisoner's dilemma. And for those who haven't heard it, can you explain it to me in plain English before we really dive in here?
4: Sure, yes. So the dilemma was formulated by two mathematicians from the RAND Corporation back in 1950. So a long time ago in the context of the Cold War. And what they were thinking about is sort of brinkmanship and who blinks first. Someone else later on formulated it in terms of prisoners, but I always like to think about it in terms of payoffs. So it's a more of a positive thing than thinking about prison terms and who, you know, declares you to the authorities first.
6: I think that the common thing is like snitching, right? Like if you and your criminal buddy get caught, if you snitch on your buddy, you get off. If he snitches on you, he gets off. But if you both snitch, you both lose. And if you don't snitch, maybe you get a lighter sentence or you get off.
4: Right. So let's think about payoffs instead. So suppose if you both cooperate, we both get $10. Okay, but I have this temptation that, I know about it, that if I cooperate, but then my partner defects, or if rather than my partner, you know, the opponent cooperates, but I defect, I get $20, and he gets screwed by $10. Okay, so knowing this, and it's of course goes the other way around, I am always, you know, it's natural for me to defect. And then it's natural for my opponent not to cooperate. And then the payoffs for this is just zero. So we end up just hitting each other, you know, with defection, saying, I will defect, I will defect. And nobody gets anything. And if we both cooperated, we would get $10 each per round.
6: So, and it's fun as a problem, but then when you apply it to like superpowers who have nuclear weapons, it starts to get scary. Like, do I launch my arsenal first? You know, that kind of thing.
4: Exactly. And even in biology, which, you know, I'm a biological physicist at Rutgers, you know, how can any complexity develop if, speaking in terms of self-interest, you always have to cheat, you know, all the societies and all the populations of animals, you know, will always kind of collapse because without trust, there is no biological complexity. And that was always a problem in the field.
6: And so let's talk about it from this angle. Does cooperation emerge in nature? You know, like in nature, if we take the criminal example, are we not snitching on each other?
4: Right, exactly. So the examples of cooperation abound in nature. And this was always a major question for everybody who studied evolutionary biology or evolutionary game theory. For example, there is this phenomenon of obligate mutualism when species one needs species two to survive and vice versa. For example, I don't know if you've seen yucca plants. They live in the American Southwest, but they have an obligate mutualist called yucca moth. And that's a specialized moth that has to pollinate these flowers, and the flowers have to provide food for the moth larvae. And they both can cheat on each other, but they don't. And this worked for, I don't know, millions of years.
6: And so how does cooperation kind of emerge in nature when I'm thinking of like the amoebas swimming around when life was just getting started? Why didn't they just all attack each other and cheat?
4: Exactly. Because the Darwinian theory, which, you know, just has basically selection and mutation. Selection tells you to stick to your self-interest and cheat all the time. So how come there is any cooperation in nature? And as you said, there are multicellular organisms, right? And even that is a cooperation because cells gave up their freedom to become part of something more complex and potentially more interesting. So people have invented many answers to this problem. One fairly famous one is kin selection. Kin selection is that you are supposed to help your, the genetically related individuals, your descendants, your brothers.
6: Your family, your tribe, your group.
4: Exactly.
6: Or the same species as you or something like that.
4: Exactly. Or members of your group. This is called group selection. But the question is in cell-to-cell interactions, you know, in many circumstances, or the moths don't really have families, right? They probably, right? So you can apply these ideas to people or maybe higher animals, but you cannot apply it to nature where you see these examples of cooperation, you know, all over the place.
6: And yet it emerges.
4: So we had this paper published about a week ago where we give a novel explanation to this phenomenon, a potential fundamentally new explanation where we just say old models, they were kind of too rigid. They said you always have to be a cheater or you always have to be a cooperator. And in the basic model, it doesn't matter if you are related or if it's your group or your tribe, things like that. So once you're labeled as a cheater, unless you mutate and somehow become a cooperator, talking about, you know, evolution of populations now, you will always be a cheater. And relaxed exactly this assumption and said, look, population consists of groups, and you can be nice to, you know, some members of the population, perhaps they're genetically related.
6: But perhaps not.
4: But you don't have to be nice to everybody. You could be, you know, a cheater towards some and cooperator towards others. And just making this one more step in the model was sufficient to kind of relax this gloomy outcome that cooperation always collapses in our simulations, in everybody's studies. And it appears, you know, it's like kind of what we physicists call an emergent phenomenon.
6: Now, to bring it back to the prisoner's dilemma, is the idea we've been looking at this too simply, like people are either going to be selfish or not, and instead we should look at it as more of a shade of gray, like sometimes exactly. We'll behave selfishly, sometimes we'll snitch on our peer, and other times we won't, and it's more like a percentage of how selfish and not selfish we are?
4: Exactly. Yeah, that's a fair statement. You know, when I talk to someone, I kind of look at the signals they send and I talk to them and I like some people and I like some people less, right? So, and I might decide, and it's very natural to cooperate with some people more than others.
6: I mean, you came on our show. I mean, that's
4: right.
6: I appreciate you doing it.
4: I'm so cooperating.
6: What should this change about the way we think about cooperation in human societies? You know, we're always fixated on like capitalism and being selfish and how we got to account for human selfishness and this, that, and the other. Is that too simple a way of looking at it?
4: It is a little bit too simple. It's not that people cannot be selfish. It's just that everything collapses if people are selfish to everybody all the time. But if people change their behavior over time or, you know, with respect to some groups but not others, so there is some, I don't know, shall we say, diversity in their responses, which is based maybe on opponent recognition, on what the opponent tells you, then it's not so bad. Actually, cooperation emerges and it can, it can persist for many, many generations in our simulations.
6: Well, let's hope, to bring it back to applying the prisoner's dilemma to nuclear weapons, that cooperation continues.
4: So our main message really is that there is hope, you know, that the model was perhaps a little bit too restrictive. And when we build our models on top of it, just making one change, cooperativity appears in populations, and maybe things are not so gloomy as that.
6: All right. Hope from physicist at Rutgers University, Alexander Morozov. Alex, I've enjoyed the chat. Thank you so much for coming on the show.
4: Thank you. Thank you for having me here.
6: Just ahead, if someone's got the job, the house, and the family, they might think they're set. And yet, so many adults are desperately lonely, no matter what they have. Let's dig more into loneliness and friendship next.
2: 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It's the best way to keep David humble in the comments. This is The Last Show with David Cooper.
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6: Adulthood. It's sold to you like this wonderful thing. You gotta get the house, you gotta get the perfect partner, the kids, that respectable kitchen island, and somehow everything will be okay. But then one day you look around and realize somehow you lost half of your friends along the way. So why does modern life seem designed to make adults so lonely? That's what we're going to discuss here with someone who researches friendship at the University of Copenhagen in Denmark, Marie Elizabeth Peel. Marie Elizabeth, welcome to the show.
18: Thanks for having me.
6: So adulthood feels like this quest to, like, I don't know, achieve landmarks or items, whether it's the house or the wife or whatever. This story, it's sold to us like it's going to make us happy, and yet there's something lonely that happens to most people throughout this, isn't there?
18: Yeah, I'd say so. I mean, the social infrastructure really urges you to be productive and to get a job and an education and have children. And all of that serves like the bigger purpose of the state and reproduction, but not necessarily yourself, I would say. So there are definitely issues surrounding loneliness in adulthood. Yeah.
6: And what made you so interested in studying friendship, like at a university? What made you so interested in this area of research?
18: Yeah, I think it's because it cuts across class and it cuts across gender and it cuts across many different forms of identity. And it's something that we can all relate to. And it's something that so many people are interested in. And also we see this big, some would call it recession in friendship. We have fewer relations in modern life. We are not as civically engaged, so fewer people engage in local sports clubs and religious institutions. So overall, there's this decline, but there's at the same time, I would say, a quest to learn more about friendship and to cultivate friendship.
6: why does our midlife, like I'm about to turn 40, seem like such a friendship graveyard for people? Like, I don't know. Two of my closest friends have kids now, and we're still close, but I like never see them. I guess I do live in different cities, but like, why does this happen to people? What are some of the circumstances that can cause people who are maybe social in their 20s, maybe social in high school, to kind of be lonely as they approach the age that you and I are?
18: Yeah, I experienced that too. And I think it's something to do with the fact that we have so many obligations. So time is really valuable currency. And then we tend to sort of divide our time between things that are necessary to do to uphold life and friends. So instead of merging the two and inviting friends over to maybe, you know, look after the kids or, you know, make dinner, we have this, you know, tendency to say, okay, I can have coffee on Thursday and then I have to go home to my real life. So we don't, we're afraid to integrate the two, I think. Maybe because we're, I don't know, a little bit, you know, embarrassed to let people in to our closest, most intimate lives. I think it's a problem that we have this catch-up culture where we only catch up but don't, you know, really take part in each other's daily lives.
6: Sorry, I'm a little taken back. I'm like, the other week I was thinking I'm feeling kind of lonely, and then I kind of schedule a bunch of like coffee dates or like, you know, going out to restaurant dinners with friends, but then I go back to my kind of lonely life. And you say the reason for this is we're kind of scared to invite people in?
18: Yeah, I guess maybe. I mean, we live in this highly visual culture where everything is presented as something that is under our control. Like we have nice homes and we have a good job, or at least we like to present ourselves in that way. So, you know, having people into the lives that are real and not performed is difficult, I think, for many. And also, I would say that you shouldn't feel, you know, criticized for having coffee with friends. It's a nice thing. I also love to have coffee with friends. It's a great thing to do. But it's just, if we only have the catch up and never, you know, take part in each other's daily lives, I think it's a problem.
6: What can we do if we find ourselves lonely, little by little over time, losing friends? Maybe a friend moves away, or a friend has seven kids. That's a lot of kids. But a friend has a family and really starts focusing on that, and the time you used to spend together has gone away. Especially people like me who, I'm asking for a friend, I swear, I'm not asking for me. But like, I don't have kids, and I'm likely not to have kids. I don't want them. What can we do to kind of shift our thinking, or shift the way we look at our social circles to either build new friendships or maintain ones that we feel like we're losing?
18: So I think it's a mix, definitely. I mean, if we do move too far away from the people that we originally hung out with when we were 20, I think it's fair to say, okay, we've outgrown each other and now we need new people in our lives. But you know, if we really do have this sense of a deep connection with someone, then I think we should make an effort to stay in touch with them, even though they have seven kids or become, I don't know, a stripper, or, you know, do something that's completely far off from what we're doing. I think, yeah, it's important to try at least to have some sort of contact, but it obviously isn't very easy to do always. So, yeah.
6: I spoke to someone a few months ago about this idea of friendship markets, and I think it maps nicely to what you were saying about how people are less religious, so they're not going to religious institutions. They're less civically engaged, so they're not going to, like, clubs. And basically, like, forcing yourself to join a group of people where people are open to making friends. Is that something we can do more of as adults? Like, maybe volunteering at the cat shelter, maybe picking up pickleball, things like this?
18: Yeah, definitely. And also to think of friendship maybe in a broader sense than we're used to. You know, that's something that I advocate in my research, that friendship doesn't necessarily entail, you know, having lots of people around. It can also mean just having those weak ties in everyday life and cultivate them. And maybe also, I don't know, volunteering or being a part of, you know, a soup kitchen or whatever. But it's, for me, mostly about, you know, a way of being in the world and a way of relating to, you know, the surroundings. Hartmut Rosa has this very nice term of resonating with your, you know, immediate surroundings. And I guess that's something that can really help us feel less alienated and more connected to our surroundings. And it can be with a book or with a piece of music or, you know, so I want to really broaden the scope of what a friendship can look like.
6: Now, like self-help books or thing or podcasts that tell you how to make friends and stuff, are there things that these miss? Are there things that by studying friendship, some of these popular narratives about around how to make friends don't get quite right?
18: So I think I want to challenge the notion a little bit of making friends because it's good for you. I think that can be a very, you know, even though it is good for you, it's really healthy and it's a, you know, something that has been shown to alleviate a lot of illnesses and other bad things. It's not that we should, you know, make friends or relate to other people or our surroundings because it's good for ourselves. It's because it's a good thing, period. So I wanna, you know, stress the inherently valuable thing about, you know, being related to other or, you know, relating to your surroundings or and making friendship and sustaining those weak ties rather than saying because it's healthy. I think that's a little bit instrumental to me. And I think we should, you know, go back to a more, I guess it's a Kantian version of things that are good because they're good. End of story. Yeah.
6: Are there any other lessons you want to share about this stuff, like in your journey studying this and in reflections on your own life?
18: Yeah, so I guess you had the segment where you told someone that it can feel like, or you quoted someone for saying that it can feel like heroin to cancel social plans, and I thought that was quite hilarious. And
6: yeah, John Mulaney, I believe,
18: right,
6: said that.
18: Okay,
6: yeah,
18: but
6: yeah.
18: It was really funny, and it was really something that you know that hit a nerve, and I guess. And the very nice person that you had and a rooted person that was in the studio with you said that but we should push back and do it anyway, you know. But I feel like if you have that feeling of loving to do, you know, being by yourself and relishing in that, I think that's also fine. So I think we should be open to also, you know, having different forms of relations that not necessarily fit the perfect social script. And also maybe it's because the plans that you canceled weren't the right plans for you. Maybe you should make other plans with other people.
6: Well, you can read more of Marie Elizabeth Peel's article. It's called How Studying Friendship Has Changed the Way I Understand My Own Loneliness, and that's available in The Conversation. Marie Elizabeth Peel is a friendship researcher at the University of Copenhagen in Denmark. Marie Elizabeth, thank you so much for being here. I've enjoyed the chat.
18: It was a great pleasure. Thanks so much, David.
6: Up next, it's our Around the World travel series. And if you're looking for intercourse this summer, Pennsylvania has it. We'll visit a town called Intercourse. That's just the name of the village. Get your head out of the gutter. 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Like, if you're going to visit, what is the best thing to do after intercourse?
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6: It's our Around the World travel series, and if you're looking for intercourse this summer, Pennsylvania has just the place for you. Complete with Amish country, classic cars, and tourists giggling at road signs like children. That's right, I'm talking about a village named Intercourse. Intercourse, Pennsylvania, get your head out of the gutter. And I'm here with someone from Barry's Car Barn, a car and motorcycle museum in Intercourse. I'm going to keep saying that. His name is Dan Auker. Dan, welcome to the show.
7: Thank you for having me.
6: So you must lose your patience kind of with people pretending they're the first ones in the world to ever notice that this village is named Intercourse. Are you a little sick of the jokes with people coming in?
7: No, it's actually surprising that the older women giggle more like teenagers than the younger people because of the inference that it means Intercourse, Pennsylvania. So they have a lot of humorous things to think about, I believe.
6: Now, but people giggling about it, it's always fun and fun for you?
7: It is. Yes, it is. Yes.
6: All right. What is the correct etiquette, travel etiquette, for saying I'm going to Intercourse without everybody, you know, giggle, without everybody run out of the room, if you're in a church, without getting people angry? How do you say I'm heading to this village?
7: Well, when I first started at Barry's Car Barn, every time I spoke to a woman, I would say Intercourse, Pennsylvania, because I could not just say welcome to Intercourse. I could not do it as a gentleman.
6: Do the locals lean into the joke? Like, is there a little, I don't know, general store with memorabilia that they can buy that's X-rated? Like, do the locals have fun with it, or does everyone kind of take it seriously and pretend like the double entendre is not there?
7: They have fun with it. There's some shops in town that have T-shirts that says, I love Intercourse, and then real small print underneath that says Pennsylvania.
6: And your town sign, do you have to like lock it down with a bolt and, you know, drill it into the bedrock so people don't steal it? Like, have you had problems with that?
7: No, the signs leading into town are large, I'd say maybe 10 by 15 signs that are in the ground, wooden posts, the whole thing. They're really built strong that has the parking space that you can stop, stand in front, have people take your picture standing in front saying, welcome to Intercourse.
6: Now, I'm sure without insulting the village, it's the kind of place people visit because of the name. But once they get there, do they discover it's a charming place to visit?
7: Yes, they do. I spoke to a guy this morning that he's been here three times into Intercourse, Pennsylvania, three times in the past year, and he's coming again next month with some more friends.
6: Now, the name of the place, where did it come from? I was trying to do my research, and it's not like immediately clear, but what's the local legend of how the city got its name?
7: Well, I actually have a pamphlet put out by the Intercourse Municipal Association, and it says, much speculation exists concerning the origin of our name. The first theory centers around an old racetrack that existed on Old Philadelphia Pike, known as Entercourse. Another involves the crossing of two famous roads in the center of town, claimed by some to be the basis for the name Cross Keys, which eventually became Intercourse. So the word intercourse itself means, which is commonly used in the early days to describe fellowship shared in communities of faith like ours. Regardless of your information or your explanation holds true, you'll find Intercourse a town filled with friendly people, delightful treasures, and lasting experiences. That last sentence, I think, is very clever.
6: Well, lasting experiences, maybe not for me. We're talking 30 seconds. Okay, I got to get my head out of the gutter.
7: Yeah, okay.
6: Let's talk about Barry's Car Barn. If people are actually going to visit, what can I see there? Like classic muscle cars from the 50s? What do you got?
7: Well, we have cars from the 1930s, and the newest one is the 2009. Now, there's muscle cars, there's elegant cars, there's race cars, there's two 1930 and 31 Packards. Now, they're Art Deco on wheels. They're just so beautiful. And they're the first thing you see when you walk into the museum part. Then we have a row of nine Shelby Mustangs, various sizes, and, you know, GT350s, GT500 KRs, which stands for King of the Road. We have Corvettes from 1954 every year up until 67. So you get to see them morph, the metamorphosis of them through the years.
6: Cool.
7: What we call the C1s and the C2s. And this whole collection belongs to one person, which is Barry, a local businessman.
6: Okay. And he's showing them off, I guess.
7: Yes, he does. He, up until 8 years ago, they were sitting at home in his barn. And that's kind of where he got the name, Barry's Car Barn. So he decided, you have something like this, you have to share it with the world. So he got plans together to build a museum type atmosphere. 6 years ago started construction, and a little over 4.5 years ago opened up to the public.
6: And okay,
7: he's currently 82 years old, and he still goes to auctions looking for more stuff.
6: All right. Well, if people want to check it out, it's called Barry's Car Barn. It's in Intercourse, Pennsylvania. I'm here with Dan Ocker, who works there. We're talking all things Intercourse, Pennsylvania, of course. Dan, I've got some rapid fire questions for you if you're ready to take them.
7: Yeah, sure. What's up?
6: Number one, you've convinced me. I visit your town. What is the best thing to do after Intercourse?
7: Well, there's a lot of shops in town. There's a custom gourmet coffee shop with homemade baked goods. There's a little shopping center called Kitchen Kettle. They have a lot of shops through there. There's a leather shop, coffee shop, sandwich shop, cafeteria style food. They have baked goods, olive oils, different, 200 different types of olive oils for cooking. So that's a neat place to walk around, check out.
6: Okay, rapid fire question. Not so rapid, but I like it. Okay, is Intercourse better in the summer, or is Intercourse more of a fall winter thing when the weather's more, you know, cozy and cold?
7: I say spring through fall is the best. They are open during the winter. Some of the shops, not as much. But the really cool thing is near Christmas time, they have carolers walking through singing. They have hot chocolate. They have s'mores for the children, you know, that you can roast a marshmallow over a fire. And it's really cool, really neat atmosphere. But mostly spring through fall is really heavy duty.
6: All right. Spring and fall are the times for Intercourse. What is the most romantic thing about Intercourse?
7: Oh, there's a lot of Airbnbs, a lot of small B&Bs that they're just quaint little old houses, refurbished, updated, that it's just cool that you can stay there. You can walk to Kitchen Kettle. You can walk to almost all the little shops in town. You don't have to drive.
6: Would you describe Intercourse as family friendly?
7: Absolutely. Yes, absolutely.
6: Okay. And what's the best way to experience Intercourse for those who are convinced that Pennsylvania is the place to visit for our summer travel series?
7: Well, first, you could stop at a tourist center called Discover Lancaster, which is about 3 miles up the road, and you get some pamphlets, or you just stop into town, go to any store, and you'll find the pamphlets in the racks, and then you just open it up and start going from store to store, or just walk along the main street, that type of stuff.
6: Dan, is there any other secret things you want people to know about Intercourse, things that you wouldn't expect?
7: It is really cool town. I like walking around town, checking out the little stores, but then within 3-4 miles outside of Intercourse, there's more shops. There's more restaurants. There's a train museum, Strasburg Railroad. Then there's a model train museum.
6: All right. Well, I'm here with Dan Auker from Barry's Car Barn, which you can find in Intercourse, Pennsylvania, a great place to visit. We've just found out. Dan, I've enjoyed the chat. Thanks for being on the show.
7: All right, thanks for having me, and I hope to see you sometime in Intercourse.
6: Coming up next, can beluga whales know deep things about themselves? Maybe. After the break, we'll tell you about the whale that passed one of science's strangest intelligence tests.
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14: That I never knew that feeling? It happens.

0: Now say one may have recognized herself in a mirror, which seems small, but it raises an interesting question here. Are we underestimating what animals know about themselves? Let's talk all things beluga whales with Diana Reese, a marine mammal scientist and cognitive psychology professor at Hunter College in New York. Diana, welcome to the show.
1: Hi, David. Thanks for having me.
0: It doesn't sound overly remarkable, but I know it is. This mirror test in animals, what exactly is it?
1: So when we do the mirror test, what we first do is we show animals a mirror in their environment and we record their behavior. Their behavior, if they're showing mirror self-recognition, changes over time. There are three basic stages. Let me explain them to you real quickly. So the first stage, when exposed, if they're mirror naive, if they've never seen a mirror before, is they may examine the mirror. They may try to look behind it, look over it, tap it. And also they'll start acting as if they're looking at another of their own kind. So if you're a beluga whale or a dolphin or an elephant or a child, you might start acting as if there was another animal right in front of you showing social behavior.
0: We've all seen cats lose their mind when they see a mirror. They think it's an enemy, basically.
1: That's what most animals do. They think it's a conspecific is the fancy word, or they don't pay any attention. But then for a small group of animals, they go on to the second stage, which they start doing these unusual behaviors we call contingency testing behaviors. And they're often repetitive and unusual. And if you've ever seen the video clip with Groucho Marx or Harpo Marx or Lucille Ball moving strangely in front of a mirror, testing whether that guy in the mirror is them, if it matches their behavior, that's that contingency testing behavior. Another thing we do that shows that same behavior is when you go into a drugstore or a store and there's a security camera that monitors you coming through that door or walking around. If you don't know it's yourself, what do? Often you'll wave your hand, you'll move your head a little bit in some repetitive way to see if it's you. That's that stage. And that's the stage when the light bulb seems to go on. That's when they figure out, that's me. They're matching my behavior, because that's not what you usually see in front of another creature or another human. And then from there, they show this third stage, which we call self-directed behavior. We are now using the mirror as a tool to view yourself. So we can look up at the mirror closely, looking into our eyes, looking inside our mouths, looking at parts of our body, or we can't see without a mirror, doing a new dance move or something. We use mirrors readily. So do a handful of other animals.
0: And the animals that we know of that do it, that they're pretty smart ones, like our distant cousins, like chimpanzees, these kinds of things. We wouldn't expect it of a beluga, would we?
1: No, it's interesting because we thought this was uniquely human, like a whole other laundry list of things that had been thought to be uniquely human, like tool use and other things. But, you know, as we start doing scientific studies, we realize that we share a great deal with other species. So many years ago in 2001, my colleague and I did the first study showing dolphins, another marine mammal, could recognize themselves in a mirror. We even did a study much later than that in 2018, showing that young dolphins actually show this ability even younger than we do when we're children, because young children show it, it emerges at about 18 to 24 months of age when they're more socially aware, when they start showing empathy for others. And we tested young dolphins that were 7 months and 14 months of age, and they showed it at that age, much younger. Now, that doesn't mean they're smarter. It just suggests that they're on a much more advanced developmental trajectory.
0: So we still haven't discovered intelligent life on Earth, and that includes us, is what you're saying.
1: Well, we're good, and so are a lot of other animals, and often in different ways or similar ways.
0: Why is it so remarkable that belugas would be exhibiting this? Were they animals thought not to have
1: different ways or similar ways?
0: Why is it so remarkable that belugas would be exhibiting this? Were they animals thought not to have this sort of understanding of themselves?

0: then we can't say that. So when once we found it in dolphins that have large complex brains that are highly social, they're very, they show a lot of complexity, belugas do as well. And they share many of the characteristics. Other, they have very large brains as well. Do you know dolphins, by the way, let me get this little factoid in. Dolphins have the second largest brain to body ratio of next to humans, which is really interesting. So what are they doing with these big brains? We're asking the same thing about belugas. And we work with these animals in many different ways. With belugas, we tested them quite a while ago. We were hoping to get even more belugas to test, but it didn't pan out. So we reported the two that actually show it, not just one, but Natasha and her female offspring, Maris, both showed evidence for mere self-recognition.
1: Now, the belugas you did the study on, they were in captivity. Is it possible they could have seen reflective surfaces before and cheated?
0: Very possible. In fact, we say this in the paper. When we study dolphins and beluga whales or other marine mammals, often the glass windows they have do have reflective properties. So often you won't see the full-blown social behaviors that you would see with an animal looking at a reflective surface for the first time. And we saw a few social behaviors, but they diminished over time. But, you know, again, they did have some experience with reflectivity. And one of the issues we had was finding a way to use a control that should be a non-reflective surface. When you put anything against a window, it has a little bit of reflectivity. But they showed very different behavior when they were at the mirror.
1: So what do we do with this information? As I see it, there's kind of two things. One, there's the profound realization that we're not as special as we think we are. And then second, like, maybe focus efforts on conservation and not treat animals of high intelligence so badly.
0: Well, this is what I've been working on as a scientist for many years. I have one foot in science and trying to do basic science. And then I think it's so important to apply that science, to do a lot of public science communication, to work with governments, and try to get very strong policies for protecting them, conserving them, and also treating them well. Conservation is where you're trying to make sure that the populations stay large enough so that they can survive and flourish. Often, the individual is not considered. So that's animal welfare. So I work in terms of both animal welfare science with concern with individuals as well as conservation. In fact, I don't know if you're aware of the film The Cove that came out about the dolphin drive hunts after we did the first paper on showing dolphins showed mere self-recognition. I spoke out very publicly about these horrendous dolphin drive hunts they do in Japan. And I actually was the person who told the filmmaker, Luis Ojoyes, who did the film The Cove, about this. He heard about this. And I was involved. I was a science advisor to that film. No, these animals absolutely deserve protection. And right now in our country, our government, our current government, is threatening to weaken the Marine Mammal Protection Act of 1972, which protects these animals in their habitats. And now they're threatening to open up many of the bodies of water where these animals, where belugas and other marine mammals live and thrive, and opening them up to gas and oil drilling. This is going to be a disaster. So I'm hoping that we can really prevent this from happening.
1: I don't want to detract from the importance of conservation, but I do want to end on a good note. Any other fun, amazing beluga facts that you've got for me, Diana?
0: Belugas are canaries of the sea. They're highly mimetic. And one of my colleagues, I'll just mention this, had his group had shown that belugas can actually imitate human sort of going da da da da da da da. If anybody wants to listen to this, it's belugas, a beluga, a young male beluga, actually imitating human speech.
1: Well, Diana Reese is a marine mammal scientist and cognitive psychology professor at Hunter College in New York. Diana, I've enjoyed the chat. Thanks so much for being on the show.
0: Thanks so much for having me.
1: That's a wrap on our Thursday Night Last show. Thank you for tuning in. We really learned a lot tonight on the program. What that is, I have no idea, but I know we learned a lot. We'll be back tomorrow night.
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4: From the National

0: Newsroom of the Canadian Press, I'm John Kennedy. Albertans now know the exact wording the province's October referendum question on separating from Canada. Voters will get two options, with one saying Alberta should remain a province of Canada, and the other calling to begin the legal process of a second binding referendum on separation. Alberta Premier Danielle Smith and her cabinet confirmed the wording in an order in council that also nails down the date and format of the October 19th referendum. Elections officials confirmed the separation question will be the first in a stack of unique color-coded ballots for each of the 10 questions. Swedish defense firm Saab says if Ottawa chooses to buy its Gripen fighter jets, Canada could end up making some of the ones destined for Ukraine's Air Force.
1: Saab says up to 20 of its Gripen jets will be built for Ukraine under an EU loan agreement. Its deputy CEO Anders Karps says Canada could become an export site and then deliver Gripens to Ukraine, but only if the federal government chooses to buy its fighter jets.
2: That could, of course, be also one site to deliver Gripen to Ukraine from.
1: Prime Minister Mark Carney's Liberal government has been reviewing whether to proceed with a full order of 88 F-35 jets from U.S. manufacturer Lockheed Martin for more than a year now. Carney has given no indications of his timeline or his preference. Kyle Duggan, The Canadian Press, Ottawa.
0: The Manitoba government says it is facing potential legal action over its decision to halt rebates for electric vehicles produced by automaker Tesla. Premier Wab Kanoo told the legislature that the government has received notice from Tesla Motors Canada that it intends to seek a judicial review of the decision.
3: Tesla Canada intends to file legal action against us for cutting off Elon, and we have a simple message to them. Elon, get Donald Trump to stop the tariffs, and then we can talk about the EV rebates.
0: The NDP government launched rebates in 2024 of up to $4,000 for people who buy electric vehicles. The government stopped the rebates last year for Tesla vehicles and vehicles made in China in retaliation for tariffs. Saskatoon's landmark riverboat is being left high and dry again this year, and its new owner says the province has some explaining to do. Stephanie Simoneau of the Prairie Lily says she was not notified when the Water Security Agency reduced flows over the weekend from Lake Diefenbaker into the South Saskatchewan River. She says the low water levels have prevented the boat from going on cruises.
4: It's very frustrating because we opened up to the public with the knowledge that they had given us. So if we would have waited, if we would have known that they had any intention of turning it back down.
0: The Water Security Agency's website says it will reevaluate outflows from Lake Diefenbaker next week. This is the Canadian Press. In sports, the Toronto Blue Jays are one game under the 500 mark after a 2-1 win over Baltimore. Yohendrik Piñango drew a bases-loaded walk in the eighth inning to give Toronto the lead. Jeff Hoffman won in relief, and Louis Varlin got the final four outs for his eighth save. Canada has a berth in the semifinal at the World Hockey Championship after a 4-0 shutout win over the United States. Host Switzerland beat Sweden 3-1 in the other quarterfinal games. Norway shut out Latvia 2-0, and Finland beat Czechia 4-1. Canada will play Finland on Saturday. Authorities say four-time Stanley Cup champion Claude Lemieux is dead after taking his own life. He was 60 years old. Florida police say deputies responded to a suicide call early this morning at a furniture store in Florida. Lemieux was the Montreal Canadiens' torchbearer prior to Game 3 of the Eastern Conference Final on Monday. From the Canadian Press, I'm John Kennedy.
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6: This is London Live. My name is Mike Stubbs. Let's get to July the 1st and Canada Day. We know that in Byron, they had announced that they were making some changes to their Canada Day celebrations, and there wasn't going to be fireworks. And now we have heard that this is happening in another location, and that will be some of the festivities going on in East London. And we are lucky enough to have with us right now from the Argyle Business Improvement Association, the Argyle BIA, Leah Thomas, who's the communications director. Leah, thanks so much for being here.
7: Hi there. Thanks for having me on.
6: So let's talk a little bit about what is happening this year, because Fireworks have always been synonymous with things on certain holidays, but we've seen changes to the bylaw in London. That has made things a little bit different, and people have started talking differently about fireworks. We talk on the air about this when it comes up, and people will talk about pets being afraid or, you know, the dangers of doing the backyard fireworks, that kind of thing. Tell us a little bit about what you are looking at for this July the 1st, this Canada Day.
7: Yeah, so for this July 1st, we unfortunately did have to cut fireworks this year. We had a big drop in funding that we were not expecting, as well as we're having issues securing sponsorships this year in a way that we really haven't had to deal with before, unfortunately. I think a lot of it is, you know, economic insecurity. People are kind of, I think, in the sort of don't have a ton of liquid or feeling a little bit insecure about where the money is going to come from in the future. So I think we're seeing a little bit of anxiety about that. But it's really never been an issue for us before. So this was really surprising. Otherwise, we really would have obviously planned a backup plan for this, but we've never had to before. So but even though we had to cut them this year due to lack of funding, that funding that we do have is getting rerouted to the daytime portion of the events that we have.
6: Great stuff. We'll talk about that in just a moment. But that is interesting that it does come down to funding. And you know what? We probably don't take a whole lot of time thinking about how expensive a fireworks show can be. How expensive can it be?
7: Oh my gosh. It depends on how big of a show, how long you want it to be, how high you need it to go. Just from working this event for the last 4 years, I have learned a lot about fireworks. but yeah, so ours this year was looking at, it had been about 10,000 for almost 20 years, but in the last couple of years, it had kind of been stretching less and less. So this was the year also that we needed to up it to about 12,000. And then we saw the drop in the funding and the difficulties with the sponsorship. So it's quite expensive. And we really made the decision that 11 minutes of fireworks was not worth canceling 7 hours of community building free fun.
6: And that is something I think we can see. 11 minutes of fireworks for as much as $10,000-$12,000. That is wild. Thank you for giving us the numbers on that, because that's the kind of thing you don't necessarily realize comes at a price tag like that.
7: Yeah, it really is unfortunate, because I know how important fireworks are to people, especially in rounding off celebratory days. Like, it really does feel like, I think, the cherry on top of those days. And we were really sad to do it, but we figured that, you know, there's still other fireworks happening in London, and we have lots of other really great programming happening that day. So we're really hoping that people can kind of pivot with us and still have a really great day.
6: Leah Thomas joining us from Argyle BIA as we take a look at what they have planned, and that's what we're going to do next. The one thing I keep saying, though, Leah, is how are we as human beings going to know when the day is over and we have to go home without fireworks? Do we shine spotlights in the sky? I don't know what we do.
7: Honestly, I'm not sure. I mean, you know, downtown really blows it all out with their show, because if anybody has not seen it, it's really something to see. Same with the South End. White Oaks has their fireworks as well, which is, I'm so glad that they are still up and running. We are having our daytime event from 12 to 7, and we have so much to do. There's going to be face painters, tattoos there. We have a vendor fair going on, so local market vendors and food. We will be also having a wrestling show again this year, which was a huge crowd pleaser last year.
6: a wrestling show. So give us an idea of what that entails.
7: Yeah, so it's with Hammerlock Wrestling. They reached out to us last year. We were like, hey, we'll take a chance. It sounds like kind of cool. And people just loved it. It's several wrestling bouts. So there's quite a bit of talent involved. I think it's usually between 6 to 8 wrestlers involved, and it goes on for about an hour and a half. And it's very hyped, and people just really get really into it.
6: That is outstanding. And so that comes back. You saw what you needed to see last year. People love it.
7: Oh, yeah. No, last year we were like, oh, we'll see how it goes. And it went really, really well. So that was really the cincher to have them back again this year. We are also able to, last year we weren't able to bring out the reptile zoo that we normally have. But again, due to the funding and the pivot, we were able to secure another reptile show to come out. So that'll be making its way back again this year.
6: And there's part of it. Funding is tough to come by. And where would that funding typically have been coming from? You did mention sponsorship. Would there be grants of any kind?
7: Yes. Yeah, so we are recipients of the Celebrate Canada federal grant. It is applied to through the London Heritage Council. And it's several groups in London that all apply together for joint funding. So we're not the only ones who have seen cuts. We know that other people have been affected by this as well. And the funding has kind of, you know, been going down a little bit over the years, but this year was a really big drop, unfortunately.
6: Leah, we really appreciate you taking the time for us. If somebody was looking for information on events, if they're maybe just hearing a little bit or piece of our conversation, is there anywhere they can go?
7: Yes, please go to argylebia.com. We have a Canada Day link there, and it'll have everything that you need about the day and all the activities on there.
6: Leah, thanks so much for the time today. Have fun July 1st.
7: Thank you so much. You as well.
6: That's Leah Thomas from the Argyle Business Improvement Association. So now that is a second area, but as Leah pointed out, there is still fireworks and a big show planned at Harris Park, so that will still be there, and the South London Canada Day Festival is still planning fireworks, so they've got that, and that usually happens around White Oaks Park, so you can go there. But when you think about it, it is expensive to put it on. And if you can put the money in other places, if there are other fireworks shows, maybe you can look and say, yeah, well, I mean, it would be great to have it. But if somebody wanted to go, they have White Oaks Park or they have Harris Park. Why don't we take the money that we do have and turn it into other things throughout the day, which is it's not a bad idea. $10,000 for 11 minutes of fireworks? I know people love fireworks, but $10,000 for 11 minutes of fireworks? That's a lot. That money could be spread out, as Leah outlined, to a number of different things. And you don't get the fireworks show, but you understand kind of the business practice in all of this. And we're seeing another example of money being tougher to come by with some of these government grants that are either shrinking or stopping. That sort of thing does go on. And so you've got to try and find money elsewhere. And it isn't all that easy to find anymore. So this is the plan that they have in East London. They will be kicking things off at noon on July the 1st. We're getting closer to July 1st. Lots of sunshine to enjoy before then. We'll take a break. This is 980 CFPL.
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6: It is time for the Big Three. We are going to begin with Ontario Premier Doug Ford. And you have to love Premier Doug Ford, even if every once in a while, and this is going to happen with every politician everywhere, with every government everywhere, you're not going to like everything that they do. But honestly, he's a good guy to just sit down with. And his personality came shining through any notes that were given to him today. I keep wondering if people behind the scenes are going, Premier Ford is going off script again. Where is this headed? What's happening? Please wake me when it's over. I always wonder. Now, he never goes into dangerous areas, but he definitely got off script today, and he was referencing London. That's the cool part about this. Here is Ontario Premier Doug Ford delivering a speech at CANSEC, which is an annual defense industry trade show that did feature a tank that you will hear him reference and a jet that you will also hear him reference. It takes place in Ottawa.
21: I've never lobbied a federal government more for a company than I did for General Dynamics in London. I think it was two prime ministers, about 8 defense ministers. And folks, I've been through their plant, and these are hardworking men and women that put top-notch equipment together. Do you think I'd get in trouble if we bought one of these for the province? I'd blame the mayors and say they need them. As really eyeing that jet over there. I already got myself in trouble once. I figured might as well get a fighter jet. What the heck?
6: We had Wab Kanu yesterday, Premier of Manitoba, doing a stand-up routine going into some talks between the Western premiers, talking about not wanting Canada to lose Connor McDavid, and then talking about someone giving him his A&W purchased lunch and saying, please tell Premier Danielle Smith, we don't want to separate. And so he did a really good job with that. The premier was referencing buying a tank and saying, oh, yeah, the mayors, they're the ones who want this tank, the mayors. And then I already got myself into trouble over a jet. You have to love that aspect of things. Government officials who aren't afraid to be human. We've had examples of it this week. And hear, hear to all the employees at General Dynamics for the job that they do. And there is a chance that we're going to see more work because we know that the federal government is spending more money. And we know that General Dynamics will have an opportunity because they can say, look, want to see a resume? Want to see a track record? Want to see what we can do? Just come on over here and we'll show it to you. So Premier Doug Ford, referencing all the lobbying he has been doing on behalf of General Dynamics, talking with the federal government. We'll see what that does produce in the future. That is story number one. Story number two, wildfires. As much as we aren't necessarily in the heart of what tends to be major wildfires, we certainly do get impacted over the summer by air quality and smoke. And it's crazy here at times. Think of how it is in places like British Columbia and Alberta and Saskatchewan and Atlantic Canada had all kinds of issues. I mean, we had enough fires to fill the province of New Brunswick last year. So how about this year? How are we doing? Well, Eleanor Olszewski is the emergency management minister and spoke up on the fact that things are starting off a little bit better in 2026 than they had been in 2025. And the minister actually cited the fact that there have been great preparations to try to reduce the impact of what we call wildfire season.
1: This is the first wildfire season for that center. That facility opened, the new one that is, in November of last year. And it really helped increase our capacity to respond to disasters and to coordinate multiple and complex emergencies concurrently. And it will make a real impact this year.
6: And you have to hope that as we go forward, these kinds of preparations are going to continue to make a difference. Now, it's hard. Can you imagine saying, you know, we want to make sure that things are fire resistant? Oh, okay, good. In our homes? You mean make sure that, you know, we're ensuring that our electrical is good and that we're not going to have a kitchen fire. If you're cooking something on the stove, take a ladle with you just to, so you remember you've got something cooking. Don't leave curling irons, things like that plugged in. No. We're talking about not fire-resistant opportunities in the home. We're talking about making it fire-resistant in the forest. Oh, okay. All right. Well, that's kind of a different thing. That's a much bigger space. And when you think about how much pine needle mulch you have, that the pine needles fall off, think about a Christmas tree. Ever had a Christmas tree, a real one, and you leave it for maybe that extra few days? Ah, we should leave the tree up. It looks so nice. The memories. And then you go to take the tree away, and you have to vacuum for 6 hours because that tree has lost so many needles. That happens naturally in the forest. And because of that, you get a lot of dry stuff that unfortunately is not exactly fire resistant. And as much as they are starting to plant what they would call fire resistant plants and shrubs, it's still something that we are going to be dealing with for probably the foreseeable future, if not the forever. So the wildfire season, at least in 2026, does not have as much on the go as we had at this point in 2025 doesn't mean that we aren't going to see a whole lot of wildfire situations. And then story number three is a bit of a sad one, but it allows us to remember somebody who people either loved or loathed. And very few human beings can pull off a little bit of both. But Claude Lemieux could. Claude Lemieux had a lot of nicknames. He started with Pepe Lemieux, which was a takeoff, obviously, on Pepe Le Pew. And I don't know if there's anything more to it than that. Somebody just started using that. But eventually he started being called the Turtle. I don't know if you knew that. He was called the Turtle because he would start things and then he would go down and, in hockey, they call it turtling. You kind of put your hands over your head as if you create your own turtle shell and nobody can hit you or hurt you, even though you've contributed a great deal to what was going on. But Claude Lemieux, as much as he will be remembered for some of the things that happened in the series between Colorado and Detroit and that rivalry, or some of the other stuff that would just get under people's skin, this guy was as clutch as they came. This guy could score overtime winners like nobody else. And he was never afraid of any kind of situation. And in that, you had to admire him. Even though if you cheered for a team that he played against in a big situation, you would say, I don't know about that guy. He won four Stanley Cups and was a big part of each of them. But those overtime winners that he would score at just the biggest key times to win a playoff series, he did it in 1986 when the Montreal Canadiens won the Stanley Cup. Two of their series were on overtime winners scored by Claude Lemieux. And one of them made him the first rookie at that time in NHL history to score an overtime winning goal in a game seven. So unfortunately, Claude Lemieux, who just Monday night, a couple of days ago, was there carrying the torch into the Bell Center in Montreal in front of those 20,000 screaming fans. This is a tradition that they've had throughout the playoffs, and it's been an amazing one. You've seen so many different individuals carry in that torch, and the torch comes from the old Montreal dressing room where on the wall, it had the line that is actually in Flanders Fields, to you from failing hands, we throw the torch, be yours to hold it high. And that's where that torch comes from. But Claude Lemieux was selected to carry it into the stadium at the Bell Center on Monday night for game three between the Montreal Canadiens and the Carolina Hurricanes. And now, sadly, just 3 days later, we find out of his passing. So Claude Lemieux has passed away at the age of 60, but will always be remembered for what he was able to do on the ice and the difference he was able to make. If you're not scoring, be doing something. And he was very good at doing a lot of somethings. This is London Live on 980 CFPL.
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13: This is London Live. My name is Mike Stubbs. The other thing that we're always looking to do is keep you informed on what you need to know. And there is an interesting conversation to be had. And it stems actually from the big storm that did bring some smallish tornadoes to the area. Northern Tornadoes Project continues to investigate and take a look at the data. But after the storm, you saw a lot of posts coming from all kinds of places and shared very quickly through social media to the point that you had no idea necessarily where it may have originated from, or maybe it originated from a group instead of a person. And then it's very difficult to pinpoint. And what those pictures depicted were tornadoes. Lots and lots of tornadoes, but so many of them, unless you were actually seeing the tornado or one of the tornadoes, they were fake. They were completely fake. So we decided to sit down with Carmi Levy because we've been through Photoshop, and for years people could Photoshop something, and you'd look at it and go, that's Photoshop. The head doesn't match. That's look at that. That's a person's head on an aardvark. There's no such thing. That does not live in the desert. That's what we had. But things have been getting better and better, and AI makes it even better. So we sat down with tech journalist Carmi Levy and talked with Carmi about, first off, just how real these fake tornado pictures look.
14: Yeah, and that's the scary thing is, and in fact, early as the, imagery started to flow in as the storm rolled through the region, and there was one picture, I live in Northwest London, and there was one photo that it's in an area, it's on Gainsborough Road. I'm on there fairly frequently, walking my dog there. It looked legit. And it was posted by somebody who I knew, who swore up and down that it was posted by someone that he knew. And as it turns out, it was not a legitimate photo. It was a photo that had a tornado inserted with AI. And so, unfortunately, the majority of the imagery that was flowing on social media in the London area during and following the storm was in fact AI generated, people capitalizing on the fact that we're all interested in what's happening. We're all going online looking for information, and we're not really taking the time to ask ourselves the question, is this legitimate? We just took it at face value, assuming that it was legitimate when unfortunately it was not.
13: Photoshop many years ago started to make it difficult to discern whether a photo had been doctored. And with every single update to Photoshop, it got a little bit better and a little bit harder to discern. And people would say, well, you can still do it, and you can still do it with video for sure. Now AI, how much has that just completely changed the landscape?
14: It's completely reshaped how this works, because even as Photoshop and similar video editing tools got better and better and the fidelity went up, you still had to be somewhat of an expert in order to use them. You still had to know what you were doing. And it was just as easy for somebody to mess up a photo and it looked Photoshopped. It looked like an amateur was wielding the controls. Whereas now that we're in the age of AI, you don't have to worry about Photoshop. You can take a photo, a legitimate photo, drop it into a chatbot or an image generator and say, add a tornado to this. And you have no skills whatsoever, but it does it for you and it looks amazing. And it's difficult to tell that that in fact was AI synthesized. So that's the problem. All of this capability is now being plunked into the hands of anybody. It isn't just the experts anymore. And it takes no time at all. You don't have to sit down and spend an hour slaving over an image to make it look good. You can generate it in almost real time, which in the case of an emergency like a major storm generating tornadoes allows you to capitalize on news events immediately. Whereas in the old days, you simply couldn't. It took too long to turn those assets around to create them. Now, it's just instantaneous, and they're out and distributed to everyone as the storm is happening.
13: Tech journalist Carmi Levy joining us as we look at some of the challenges that exist. And we want to point out the Northern Tornadoes Project, because they rely sometimes on information, pictures, video that is sent in by people, but they're trying to be scientific. And these things are not scientific, and anybody who's trying to fool somebody else, there isn't much you can do about it. You try and count on everyone's morality, and sometimes morality doesn't even enter into the thought process of anybody trying to post and get attention, because attention is number one. So, Carmi, is there any way? I mean, it used to be if you snapped a picture with a certain type of camera, and you're very good at snapping pictures, but you would have information on the back of the developed picture that would show, I don't know whether it was authenticity, but it seemed like it. Sometimes there would be a date that would show up depending on the camera that you used. Is there anything that we could have that is some kind of information stamp on something real on a file or something that is not real on a file?
14: Yeah, the answer is labeling. And so if, for example, you see there an image shows up in your feed and it's properly labeled as generated by AI, at least, you know, partially or wholly, entirely, then that would go a long way toward helping us determine what is and is not real. Google has a standard. It's called SynthID, and they're trying to get other companies to sign up for it, which would basically add these AI labels to both photos and videos. So that it, you know, easier to tell in your feed. The problem is it's voluntary. Not every company or organization has or technology platform has signed up for this. And so it's still really the exception rather than the rule. And so we need labeling to be mandatory, so that if you are going to distribute something on a social media platform, that social media platform basically says either it has a label or it doesn't get distributed. And so technology can solve this problem if we want it to, but we need to have better rules in place. And it needs to be mandatory, not voluntary. You know, visibility goes a long way toward, governing our behaviors. If I see in the time of emergency that some imagery is AI generated, I know to discount it. I know to not take it seriously. I know to keep looking for actual imagery. So we need to do a better job of differentiating between the two types. Industry has a role to play. Governments have a role to play. We need better laws in place that require the implementation of these labeling technologies, in much the same way that the photo industry early on in the digital era decided that EXIF data was going to be a standard. Now, every camera that you buy supports that standard. Every platform that you use online supports the sharing of that EXIF information. We need to apply the same logic to AI-generated content as well.
13: Tech journalist Carmi Levy joining us. And then I guess it comes down to the education, or would it even come down to the willingness to be educated? A lot of people don't, they don't care. They're just, yeah, hey, this is cool. I'm just going to float that out there because I want the attention. I don't know. Is there anything we do about that?
14: Yeah, unfortunately, we can't change human nature. And certainly, like in many cases, it was people who I knew who were sharing this content, and they wanted, you know, obviously they want the content to go viral. Everybody wants to get, you know, feedback on social media. They love reactions. They love when those numbers roll up and get big. But you're right, we need to change our ways. And unfortunately, not everyone is going to. Not everyone seems to really care that this is a problem. And so as a result, we need to change our own ways. And so when you see content like that, you have to disbelieve it at first glance and do your due diligence, lean in to look for the obvious tells that it's AI, but also check sourcing. Make sure that, especially as fidelity gets better, the only way that we're going to be able to tell that something is AI is not by looking at it, but by asking ourselves, can we trust that we know where this came from, that we know the original creator of this content who created it and shared it? And if the answer is no, as individuals, as consumers, we have no business engaging with that. We shouldn't be liking it. We shouldn't be sharing it. We shouldn't be commenting on it. We should be reporting it as AI generated and moving on. We can be smarter consumers to change our behaviors. Unfortunately, we can't seem to change the behaviors of others. And as a result, this is going to continue to be a problem going forward.
13: Carmi, this has been a fantastic conversation. Thank you for having it with us. All the best. Have a great day.
14: Thanks so much, Mike. Appreciate being on.
13: That is Carmi Levy, tech journalist. And it's nothing that you're looking to control in terms of how human beings are going about their day. If somebody wants to put it out and say, hey, this is a real picture, and it's not, that's up to them. I mean, we're not going to be able to stop them from doing it. What it is going to do is ultimately spoil things like social media, where I don't know if you can trust it now. That's going to happen. This is London Live on 980 CFPL.
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13: This is London Live. My name is Mike Stubbs. We are getting very close to the deadline for any nominations that you might have left that maybe you think of even just right now for one of our two wild card spots, heading toward our bicentennial battle, which officially kicks off on Monday. But we will announce our two wild cards tomorrow on the morning show with Devin Peacock. I think there's a big, long meeting. I'm not even invited to this one. Well, I'm not invited to a lot of meetings. Let's be honest here. But I'm not invited to this one where they're going to break down everything that you have said this week and create those two wild card spots. The bicentennial battle, if you haven't heard us talking about it this week, is taking eventually 32 Londoners, and they are going to face off March Madness style. And we are looking for the most outstanding Londoner ever. So if you want to see the list, you can simply search Bicentennial Battle 980 CFPL. It'll pop up and you can see that list. But you can start voting on Monday. But right now you still have the opportunity to nominate somebody who can go into one of those two remaining spots. We want to leave two open just in case we were missing somebody, and we've had so many great suggestions this week. I don't, to tell you the truth, want to be in that selection meeting because that's going to be tough. Right now, we're going to look ahead to tomorrow night because Western Fair Raceway is always alive and running and exciting at this time of year, but there's something a little extra tomorrow night to talk about. And to help us do that, we have the director of equine programming from Western Fair, Greg Blanchard. Greg, great to have you with us.
24: Great to be here. Thank you, Mike.
13: Greg, let's look ahead because tomorrow night we've got something called the Camluck Classic. We've got the Forest City Pace. I love those. I love harness racing names. I don't know. Just the idea of the classic and the pace, and it's just a little piece of what the night is. But when we look at these two pieces, there are big dollar figures beside them. So let us know what is happening first off with the Camluck Classic.
24: Sure. Well, I'll just give you a little background on that name. The race was named in honor of a horse called Camluck, one of the greatest horses in Canada, went on to be an incredible stallion, standing at Sealster Farms just in Lucan, Ontario. And, you know, we thought it made sense to rename the event in his honor a few years back. So that's how that name came to be. And yeah, $150,000 purse for that one. And it's our signature race, and we'll have some of the best older male pacers in North America here that night. And the Four City Pace is basically the filly and mare counterpart. The female pacers go to post in that one for $50,000. And then another $300,000 in purses on the undercard. It is a fantastic program from top to bottom. 13 races. They start at 5:50 tomorrow night. And yeah, the best of the best in Ontario will be here, including owners, trainers, drivers, and of course, horses.
13: Greg, this gives us a great opportunity to learn a little bit about the ages of race horses, because you've got so many different, whether it's divisions or races, that will focus in on a certain age. You know, you've got your two-year-olds, your three-year-olds, and now you're talking about maybe some of the more experienced horses that have been racing. Can you take us through just how that element works? How old can a horse be before it can race for the first time?
24: Sure. Yeah, just a quick snapshot of that. horses can begin racing in their two-year-old season. So at this point, there are no two-year-olds that are racing yet. They're in training, and we'll probably get our first look at the next crop of young horses here in the next 2 or 3 weeks in qualifying races, and then they will start to compete in actual races around midsummer. So here tomorrow night, you're going to see three-year-olds and up in most of our races. So we've got races specifically for three-year-olds in Ontario Sire Stakes action. We have our London Classic Sale Series, which is open to 3 and 4 year olds, both trotters and pacers. And then the marquee races that I mentioned, they're for the older horses, and an older horse is considered anything 4 years old and up. And for those who might be wondering, the mandatory retirement age for a racehorse is 14. Once they hit December 31st of their 14th year, it's a mandatory retirement for them. So yeah, we'll have a mix of horses. We'll have a mix of the two gates that we feature in standardbred racing, which are trotting and pacing. So you don't have to be a hardcore fan. If you're just a casual fan or someone that's never been before, it's a great night to come on out and see what we do. And I can tell you, it's just a fun environment to be a part of on our closing night.
13: Absolutely. Absolutely. Greg Blanchard joining us, Director of Equine Programming at Western Fair Raceway. So up to 14 years old, how many horses would actually race that long?
24: It's rare. And we, on our New Year's Eve program each year, we'll have what we call the Auld Lang Syne Trot and Pace. And, we try and attract as many horses that are in their 14th year as possible to compete against each other that night. It's difficult. You don't generally get a full 8-horse field because there just aren't that many. 14 years for a horse, that's getting up there. And, but there are some that, just love to do it. They stay healthy. And even at age 14, they're still doing their thing. So, it's one of those nights. New Year's Eve is when we get to pay tribute to those old veterans.
13: The other thing that you've mentioned is trot and pace. If we're going to know what we're talking about, what is the difference between those two things?
24: It's a tricky one to explain, Mike. We always try and do it. It's more of a visual thing, but I'll try and quickly describe it. So a trotter, your right front leg and your left hind leg would go in unison, and then your left front and right hind would then go in unison. It's called a diagonal gait. Pacers, when they're running, their legs on the right side would go in unison, and then the left side, the two legs, would go in unison. So if people can try and visualize that.
13: Oh, you've painted a great picture. I think that's exactly.
24: They don't.
13: For something complex, you've painted it very simply for us.
24: Well, I was going to say that the big thing is they don't gallop. Most people are familiar with thoroughbred races where you have a jockey riding the horse on their back, and those horses are galloping. In standardbred racing, there's trotters and pacers, and then they pull what's called a race bike or a cart, and the driver is in the cart driving the horse rather than riding.
13: It's another night out in London, Ontario, that we have at our disposal. We spent some time this week, and we were talking with Brock Wonder, and Brock was talking about all the different things just locally that he finds. He goes into, you name the city, the town, the place, and he'll find all of these little things. And what it's made him realize is every single community has things that even the people that live in their community need to get to a whole lot more. And I know you get great crowds at Western Fair Raceway, but if we haven't been there in a while, now is a perfect opportunity to get there. And the weather is looking pretty sway. But if we haven't been there in a while, now is a perfect opportunity to get there. And the weather is looking pretty fantastic.

0: beer tent set up, local entertainment with Conor Morand. Hopefully a lot of people in London know him. He's one of our outstanding local artists, and he's been with us for a number of years now. And yeah, we'll have all kind of contests, all kinds of swag giveaways throughout the night. It's a fun night. Come on out and enjoy the weather and enjoy some world-class racing and a lot of fun to go along with it.
1: Greg, we haven't talked harness racing on the show in a little while. Thank you for changing that. This has been a lot of fun. Enjoy tomorrow night.
0: Sure. And I was just going to say, we want to one day get you to come out and try your hand at calling a horse race.
1: You know what? I've never done that. I'm in.
0: I know.
1: I'm in. I won't
0: be
1: good,
0: natural,
1: but I'll try. Greg,
0: super.
1: Have yourself a great night.
0: Super. Thanks, Mike.
1: That is Greg Blanchard, Director of Equine Programming at Western Fair, talking about what's happening tomorrow night. Get those nominations in, 519-643-2222, for our bicentennial battle, because the deadline's coming up in just minutes. This is 980 CFPL.
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1: From the national newsroom of the Canadian Press, I'm John Kennedy. Saab says Canada could build the Gripen E fighter jets if Ottawa chooses to buy them. The Swedish company says some Gripens are being built for Ukraine under a European Union loan deal. Sweden also plans to donate 16 older model aircraft to Ukraine. Saab's deputy CEO says Canada could become a production and export hub for Ukraine deliveries. Ottawa is reviewing a possible order of 88 F-35 jets, while also negotiating for Saab's GlobalEye aircraft. Public Safety Minister Gary Anandasangari is rejecting calls to shorten metadata retention limits with the Lawful Access Bill. The proposed law would require service providers to store digital metadata for up to 1 year, and critics warn it could create a broad surveillance record of Canadians' communications and movements. Anandasangari says shortening the timeline would hinder investigations, and the 1 year timeline will stand. The federal government says it is not able to overturn a CRTC decision that tripled streamers' contributions towards Canadian content.
2: The broadcast regulator said last week large online streaming services must contribute 15% of their Canadian revenues to Canadian content. That's drawn criticism from a group that represents U.S. streamers like Amazon and Netflix. Even the U.S. ambassador to Canada weighed in. The conservatives want the liberals to reject that increase, but the government says it doesn't have that legal authority. Jason White, The Canadian Press.
1: A hereditary chief of one of the nations, a part of the Cowichan tribe's decision, says she has full confidence in a previous court ruling that was in their favor, despite a Supreme Court of Canada decision out of New Brunswick that refused to hear a similar case. Chief Shanna Thomas of the Lyaxan First Nation says they have records backing up the BC Supreme Court decision that grants them title claim to an area of Richmond, BC that was once their village.
3: We definitely are within our rights to pursue that justice. And we have the evidence, we have the history, we have the oral evidence, we have the colonial records. We have all that we need to stand up to any challenge that we face. And I feel quite confident in the Cowichan Nation on this matter.
1: A BC Supreme Court ruled in August that the Cowichan tribes have Aboriginal title over a portion of land along the Fraser River, and that in granting the private titles on the region, the government unjustifiably infringed on the nation's title. The Manitoba government is facing potential legal action over removing Tesla from the electric vehicle rebate program. Tesla lawyers are arguing the exclusion was unfair and was not tied to program objectives. Manitoba Premier Wab Kanoo says rebates could be reconsidered if the U.S. tariffs on Canadian goods are lifted. The province ended Tesla eligibility last year in response to tariffs affecting trade with the U.S. and China. This is the Canadian Press. In sports, the Toronto Blue Jays are one game under the 500 mark after a 2-1 win over Baltimore. Yohendrick Piñango drew a bases-loaded walk in the eighth inning to give Toronto the lead. Jeff Hoffman won in relief, and Louis Varlin got the final four outs for his eighth save. Canada has a berth in the semifinal at the World Hockey Championship after a 4-0 shutout win over the United States. Host Switzerland beat Sweden 3-1 in the other quarterfinal games. Norway shut out Latvia 2-0, and Finland beat Czechia 4-1. Canada will play Finland on Saturday. Authorities say four-time Stanley Cup champion Claude Lemieux is dead after taking his own life. He was 60 years old. Florida police say deputies responded to a suicide call early this morning at a furniture store in Florida. Lemieux was the Montreal Canadiens' torchbearer prior to Game 3 of the Eastern Conference Final on Monday. From the Canadian Press, I'm John Kennedy.
4: This is the ongoing history of new music with Alan Cross.
5: The human body is a remarkably good piece of construction. Yeah, it has its quirks and shortcomings, but for the most part, it's a pretty cool thing. Functional, durable, and to other humans, attractive. But there's always room for improvements and modifications and decorations. Archaeologists have found mummified remains that are thousands and thousands of years old that sport tattoos. There's a guy named Otzel. He was found in the Swiss Alps when a glacier melted. He'd been there for over 5,000 years. And the dude had 61 tattoos. Egyptian mummies, Pacific Islanders, members of ancient African communities, bodies dating to Iron Age Britain, early Japanese societies, and the indigenous peoples of North and South America have all engaged in this kind of body art. Tattoos have also been used to identify prisoners and slaves, to display religious connections and associations with armies, navies, bikers, and criminal gangs. But even with all this, many people still consider tattoos to carry some kind of stigma. Only deviants and weirdos get tattoos. But that's changed a lot in the last 60 years, especially since the beginning of the 21st century. Tattoos have long gone mainstream. In fact, in some circles, if you don't have any ink, you're the outsider and weirdo. This brings me to the world of rock and roll. Tattoos are everywhere, and almost no one stops with just one or two. For example, the last time anybody counted, Travis Barker of Blink 182 had 117 different and distinct tattoos from the top of his head right down to his toes. We'll get to Travis in a bit, but let's begin with a look at the history, the whole phenomenon of rock and roll tattoos.
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0: That's the Dropkick Murphys and a track called Rose Tattoo. And a nice way to start this program on Rock and Roll Tats. Hello again, I'm Alan Cross. Like I said, tattoos have been with us for thousands upon thousands of years. And for decades, they've been a big part of rock and roll culture. And I'll be completely upfront with you, I don't know anything, absolutely nothing about tattoos and tattoo culture. I don't even understand the appeal. But tattoos are a big, big part of not just rock and roll, but mainstream culture now. So I brought in an expert. For years, Darren Pfeiffer was the drummer with Goldfinger and has worked with and for a ton of bands as a musician, manager, and as a producer. He's got a lot of ink himself. A lot. So maybe he can help me out on the subject.
1: First of all, how many tattoos do you have?
2: I don't think that's possible to answer that question, Alan. I lost count. Especially when you get one, you get two, you get three on the arm, and then they start to run into each other. And then you get a tattoo artist to blend it together with waves or stars or clouds. Or then it kind of becomes what's known as a sleeve. You got a sleeve. Like, as you can see, both of my arms are sleeved up. One turned into five, five turned into 20. And then at some point, I just lost track.
1: Well, and you've got them all up and down your legs, too.
2: Correct. And on my back.
1: Okay, so why
2: on the necks? Because I'm a big fan of gainful employment.
1: Right, so you don't want to have it coming up your neck and onto your face and onto your skull.
2: Yeah, I don't want to get an interview, going to an interview, and the guy's like, or the girl's like, hey, so you have a bulldog on your neck. Tell me about that.
1: So when did you first start getting inked up?
2: My first tattoo, I believe, when I was 18. I graduated high school before I started to get ink, and my mom noticed it in line at the DMV. I took her to the DMV, and she saw the Irish guy on my arm poking out, and she was like, is that a tattoo? And she knew that I was going to run with it and go crazy.
1: What was the appeal? Why would you get one in the first place?
2: I don't really know how to answer that question. I guess it looked cool. It looked fun. And my first tattoo was the Fighting Irish. Still a big fan of all things Notre Dame, the football team, the hockey team. And that was my first tattoo. Some people regret their first tattoo. I don't. I still watch Notre Dame hockey. I watch Notre Dame football. I love the Fighting Irish guy, even though I'm not Irish at all. It doesn't make any sense on that front. But as far as a sport, the first team I really fell in love with besides the Bills and the Sabres was the Fighting Irish. So and then one turned into two, and then there was this culture, this vibe in the music industry of like, hey, I'm getting a tattoo. You want to come along? My buddy will tattoo you for free or for cheap. It snowballs.

0: There's Goldfinger from 1995 with Here in Your Bedroom featuring Darren Pfeiffer on drums. I'm using him as my tattoo resource for this program on Rock and Roll Tattoos, which, like I said before, is a very big part of the mainstream now. So let's get more from Darren.
1: Let's talk about that rock and roll culture. Now, it used to be that way back in the day, only degenerates and deviants and sailors got tattoos. You know, you were in a gang, you were in the mafia. But somewhere along the line, and I'm not really sure where and when, tattoos became mainstream, became cool. And in many cases, if you're the person in a crowd without a tattoo, you're the weirdo and the outsider. Do you remember when that kind of happened?
2: Yeah, probably in the early 2000s, probably 2001, 2002, right around there, when tattoo shops became easy to find. Now, if you drive down any street in any city, they're like Starbucks. They're everywhere. But back in the day, back in the mid-90s or even the early 80s, it was hard to find a tattoo shop. They were put in areas of cities that were gangy, that were slummy, that were, you know, less desirable neighborhoods of any given city. But the culture started to change when, I suppose, MTV and VH1 and other video channels became popular. And you saw these guys and bands with tattoos. And then, of course, you know, people that watch videos and people that follow bands want to dress like them. They want to have the same guitars that they play. They want to. And of course, tattoos became the next thing. I got to get a tattoo like my favorite rock star. His arms are covered. I got to have my arms covered.
0: One guy who went all in when it comes to tattoos is Tim Comerford from Rage Against the Machine. He may have the biggest, most dense tattoo in the history of rock. It's a warrior-like pattern that covers his biceps, pecs, and shoulders. And it also extends across his entire back all the way down to some spirals on his cheeks. It's almost one solid piece. It looks like he's wearing a piece of clothing. This is called a blackwork tattoo and has a history going back thousands of years. Ancient peoples used such body art to promote their identity, their loyalties, and their authority, hence the designation as a tribal tattoo. This sort of thing began seeping into tattoo culture towards the end of the 1980s, when a book called Modern Primitives was published and featured quite a bit on blackwork tattoos. They might look cool, but because so much ink is required, blackwork body art takes forever to complete. Hours and hours and hours in the chair. And the pain? We'll get to that in a second. But first, a little Rage with Tim C on bass.

0: Rage Against the Machine and Bomb Track, the leadoff song from their 1992 self-titled debut album, featuring the very inked Tim Comerford on bass. Now, getting a tattoo hurts, but according to Goldfinger drummer Darren Pfeiffer, that's part of the appeal.
1: And I'll tell you, there's something about tattoos, Alan, that when you get one, you want another. It's like a bag of chips. You just got to eat the whole damn bag when you open it up. There is some resemblance of addiction, safe addiction, if you will. I got tattooed. I could have got into heroin, I suppose. Me being in the rock and roll world, drugs and whatnot, alcoholism, but I didn't. I got into tattoos.
2: So, how much do you think you spent on tattoos? They're not cheap.
1: No, they're not. Well over, maybe $50,000.
2: You're kidding.
1: All over, yeah. Maybe short of that, maybe 30, 35.
2: Okay. And how long do you think you've spent in a chair?
1: Another great question. I don't know how to answer it. If I had to venture a guess, I would say probably a week.
2: Wow.
1: 7 24-hour days, periods of being inked up. Because I've been in a chair for 3 hours. I've been in a chair for one. I've been in a chair for eight. It really varies depending on the size and complexity of the tattoo or where you're getting it to. Because sometimes the elbow, for example, this you can't see it again. I'm looking at your camera. The elbow is one of the most painful spots. The knee is a very painful spot. So after several minutes of being inked up right on the bone of your elbow, because if you touch your elbow, there's no meat. It's bone, a thin layer of skin and bone. So that sucks. Sorry to swear, but it really sucks. And you're biting your hat and you can only take so much before you have to take a break and then, you know, gather your wits and go back in. With most tattoos on the arm and the leg, on the back, there's this adrenaline rush. There's this endorphin rush that you get. That's why I think it's addicting, Alan, because a lot of people get that rush and the pain is gone. And now it's pleasurable. Now it feels good. I've experienced that high. I've experienced that feeling of euphoria.
0: Brendan Boyd of Incubus has a number of very intricate tattoos. Some are geometric designs. There's one on his forearm that looks like some kind of crop circle that he had done in Cleveland. But the one that attracts the most attention are the ones based on Buddhism. The mantra known as Om Mani Padme Hum, which deals with all the qualities of generosity and patience and wisdom. He has many of those tattoos. There's also an all-seeing eye embedded in a pyramid on his back to go with a picture of an owl. There's the eye of Horus on his right ankle. There's the eye of Horus, an Egyptian thing, on his right ankle, the names of his parents, a teardrop on the index finger of both hands, and assorted others.

0: Incubus, featuring the multi-tattooed frontman Brendan Boyd. More rock and roll tattoos, including Dave Grohl's story, coming up.
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0: This is a program on rock and roll tattoos. And like I said at the beginning, I know nothing about the subject, so I'm relying on experts in the field. So I called up Dave Grohl and asked him about his ink.
5: I'm doing a story on tattoos. Mm-hmm. Tell me about your tattoos. When was the first one?
6: Oh, God. You know, the first one, I watched this movie that was a movie that took place in Berlin in the underground punk rock scene. It was a movie called Christian F.
5: Yes, I remember that.
6: It was a great movie, and I think Bowie was in the soundtrack. But there's a scene where the lead character, this woman, gives herself a tattoo, and she takes a needle and she wraps thread around the end, and then she dips it in ink and kind of gives herself a stick and poke. When I saw that, I was like, I can do this myself. So I went to my mother's sewing kit and I got some thread and I got the needle and I found some ink and I started giving myself a black flag tattoo. I think I was 12 or 13 years old on my forearm. And you know, it's those four staggered bars. And
5: if you're going to do one, that would be an easy one to start with.
6: Imagine, but that's thick black. I got about a third of the way through it. I'm like, ow, this hurts. And I stopped and I still have that crappy tattoo on my forearm. One of the things about tattooing is I think you build the idea up in your mind that it's going to be this really intense, painful experience, but you're doing it to brand yourself for life with something that's meaningful and important. And then you realize, like, you get one and you start getting one a month. You know, you're like, oh, that was easy. And then you start getting like a Donald Duck tattoo and then, you know, get drunk and put your best friend's name on your arm. So, but every one of them, I mean, the one tattoo that's still the most vivid and bright still to this day was a tattoo I got when I was 18 years old in a squat in Amsterdam by this Italian dude named Andrea. And his tattoo gun was made out of a doorbell machine. And it is color. There's green, there's a little bit of red. And that tattoo is still the brightest one of them all.
5: What's the razor blade one around your forearm or upper arm?
6: The razor blade one. I'm not sure what you're talking about.
5: Well, whatever the one is up over here.
6: Over here on this side, I mean, I was obsessed with John Bonham, like, right, as a drummer. So I got the three circles and then I put some tribal thing over it. And then over here, actually, I was dating this girl from Bologna, Italy. I would go to Bologna and hang out with her for a couple months. She'd come to America. She worked in a tattoo shop. Her boss, it was called Art Tattoo Studio in Bologna. And her boss is a dude named Marco Pisa. And he was like this Harley riding dude. And I would basically hang out in the tattoo studio all day long, rolling joints. And I would just hand him joints. And he was an incredible tattooist. He was great. So all I wanted was a tattoo from this guy. And he said, okay, I'll give you a tattoo, but you have to paint my studio. So I spent a week like painting his studio. And then he gave me another tattoo on this side. But it's funny because, you know, in the 80s, it was like, yeah, tribal tattoos. I mean, that now, that's like wearing stonewashed jeans.
0: Here's something from the Foo Fighters' There Is Nothing Left to Lose album from 1999. The cover is a black and white photo of the back of Dave's head with the Foo Fighters logo tattooed on his neck.

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0: This show is a brief look at rock and roll tattoos. Let's go back to former Goldfinger drummer Darren Pfeiffer. He's my main source of information on this subject.
4: Who in the rock and roll world do you admire for their ink?
5: Oh, God, all the guys in Korn. All those guys are super inked up. Like Fieldy and Jonathan, they got some really nice tattoos. Mike Herrera from MXPX has got some really nice ink as well. Mike Ness from Social Distortion has got some really cool stuff.
4: What do you think of Travis Barker? He had something the other day that I read. He has 117 tattoos that he can distinguish.
5: I should actually count two, to be honest, because I've been asked that question before about how many I have, and again, I've lost count, but I could sit down and map them all out if I took the time. He's got some really cool tattoos. He's got a tattoo, Can I Say, across his chest, which is this band. They're now called Field Day. I can't see my shirt. It's not a video interview, but it says Field Day. Field Day used to be Dag Nasty. And he's a massive Dag Nasty fan. I think he's got a handful of Cadillac tattoos.
4: Yes, he does, because he collects Cadillacs.
5: He has I believe a couple girls tattooed on him on his neck. His ex-wife, is tattooed somewhere on his body.
4: He's got something on his skull, too. He's right from the top of his head all the way down to his toes.
0: In fact, more than 70% of the man's body is covered with tattoos. In addition to what Darren just mentioned, Travis has a big boombox on his abdomen. He collects them as well as Cadillacs. If you look at his hands, he has Self on one and Made on the other, which is self-explanatory. There's a gas mask tattoo that's a nod to The Transplants, a band he formed in 2002. His children's names are there. That's Alabama and London. Oh, and speaking of family, there's a skull tattoo that covers up the name of his ex-wife, Sharon Mokler. And just below the Adam's apple, it reads, "Don't trust anyone." Another thing about Travis, he's the survivor of a terrible plane crash back in 2008 that left him with third-degree burns all over his body. That and the subsequent skin grafts wiped out a lot of his ink. So once he healed, the new skin got new ink. There's more, a lot more, but you get the idea.

0: Here's more from Darren on Rock and Roll Tattoos. Who started this whole trend?
1: Do you remember the first rock star you saw with a tattoo? And you said to yourself, I want one of those.
2: Oh, I'm trying to remember. Probably Ozzy Osbourne. I was a fan of Led Zeppelin. I was a fan of Van Halen. I don't remember any of those guys having tattoos.
1: No, neither do I.
2: But Ozzy Osbourne, for sure. He had a few tattoos early on, and I remember thinking, wow, that's cool. He's in a rock and an evil rock and roll band. The idea of a tattoo that much cooler.
1: I saw on his hands. It's the first place I noticed them, but he also had them up his arms and shoulders too. And Ozzy was probably the first guy I noticed with tattoos as well.
2: I'm trying to think of anybody before him in the rock realm, and it's hard. I don't remember Robert Plant or Jimmy Page or anybody in Van Halen or anybody in Deep Purple.
1: I'm sure there were guys like, you know, maybe Gene Vincent who had one up on the shoulder that you never saw that he kept covered or, again, I don't know. Nobody's ever written a history of rock and roll tattoos. That's what we're trying to do here.
2: Motley Crue also glorified tattoos. I believe they have a record called New Tattoo. Guns N' Roses sang about tattoos. Motley Crue sang about getting tattooed. So in the 80s, bands like Motley Crue, Guns N' Roses, LA Guns, they glorified tattoos right up front.
1: Right. So the hair metal era was very big into visual shock and appeal. So, you know, the hair, the makeup, the spandex, the shoes and all the rest of it, tattoos went along with that. And I remember many years ago talking to Flea about tattoos, and he was an early adopter, and he had all these places in LA that he would go, and he had his regular guy, and he would, whenever he needed something touched up or he wanted something new, you know, he would go to this guy.
2: I believe his name was Bob Roberts. You can Google him. Bob Roberts Tattoo in LA. Very, very famous guy and a hard guy to get an appointment with. He's booked up years in advance. Bob Roberts Tattoo was one of the early tattoo shops in Los Angeles.

0: The Chili Peppers, guys who have plenty of ink all over. Let's finish up with Darren Pfeiffer.
1: Back in the day, it was a bit dodgy getting one because it was the quickest way to get an infection at the best or gangrene at the worst. But I guess, you know, new techniques, new equipment, new inks, new health and safety standards, all these things conspired to help make tattoos more and more acceptable, I guess.
2: It is one of the more riskier trends to follow because of the health issues you mentioned, but also it's for life because you can become a biker. You can get a leather jacket and you can get the boots and you can get the helmet and get the bike and you can become a skater or you can become a punker and have a mohawk. As time goes on and you get older, you can choose to move away from those things and become what, you know, an adult, so to speak, quote unquote. But with tattoos, is once you got them, you got them. And you can move on to other forms of, you know, addictions or life forms, you know, as being from an adolescence to adult and having a real job, again, a quote unquote, a real job. But once you have those tattoos, they're there for life.
1: I remember being on a cruise a number of years ago, and there was a very attractive young woman by the pool, and she had a tramp stamp. And it read in Gothic letters. It read harder.
2: Wow.
1: Yeah. And I.
2: Wow. That is the ultimate tramp stamp.
1: Yeah. And I thought harder. Maybe not the greatest way to adorn your body. But again, personal choice. No judgment.
2: I think I can match it and maybe even beat it. I wasn't by the pool. Wasn't on a cruise. But I've seen some tramp stamps. I've seen a lot of tribal art. I've seen whatever. But I saw a girl once with a Target, and inside the Target were numbers like 50, 75, 100. And it was about 10 inches right on the small of her back.
1: Oh, God.
2: And you can use your imagination.
1: Oh, God.
2: Yeah.
1: Okay. Well, again, no judgment here. We're just exploring the culture of tattoos.
0: Before we're done, I want to talk about James Hetfield's tattoos. The guy from Metallica has at least 26 tats, not a lot compared to others, but they are very, very intricate. Let me give you a few examples. On his left shoulder are some flaming playing cards, an ace followed by a 9, a 6, and a 3. So 1963, the year he was born. So 1963, 1963, the year he was born. The flames are in reference to the time he literally caught fire because of some ill-timed pyro during a 1992 show in Montreal. Just above his right elbow are the letters CBL. Then there are some musical notes on his inner left arm. That's a transcription of the song Orion, which is in tribute to former Metallica bass player Cliff Burton, who died in a tour bus accident in 1986. CBL are Cliff's initials, and Orion was the song Cliff wrote for the band. On his right hand, you can see M81. That's M for Metallica and 81 for the year in which the band was formed. And going up a little further, there's an illustration of a fight between Saint Michael and Satan. James has always had a thing for religious stories. And still with the Bible, he has Matthew 6:13 tattooed on his left wrist. That's "Lead us not into temptation," which most likely has something to do with his addiction issues. There's more, and each one has a story, but I think you get the idea.

0: What's the future of rock and roll tattoos? Last word goes to Darren.
1: I think it's going to get worse. And the reason why I say it's going to get worse is because it's become trendy. It's like you can go to a mall now in the middle of America and you can buy all the rock and roll clothes at Spencer or whatever the store is in your town. And then you can go and get the shoes over at the rock and roll shoes. And then right next to it, there's tattoo parlors inside malls now. So you can walk out and be fully rock and roll from head to toe, including the fresh ink at your local mall in any city in America. It's going to get worse. And there is a part of me, Alan, to be honest, that thinks, you know, I'm not special anymore. There was a short period of time, because from the time I started getting tattooed to it became mainstream in the early 2000s, it was like, oh, that guy's tattooed. Wow, cool. Look at him. Well, tell me a story about this. Tell me a story about that. But now everyone has a tattoo. It's very common. So I guess with that in mind, Alan, we got to get you tattooed.
2: Yeah, I've managed to make it through my entire life without getting anything on me anywhere, because I've never really understood it. So this is why I'm asking you all these questions, because if you don't know, go to the source.
1: Family, you know, tattoos like family, dates. I got my mother. I got my father. I got my family. I'm going to get my dog when my dog passes away several years from now, I might add. I'm going to get my two dogs tattooed on me somewhere. And I'm in my early 50s. I'm 52, and I haven't stopped. I'm making plans to get more tattoos. Because, again, once you get bit by that bug, and once you get that addiction, and you're safe about it, and you go to a safe guy or girl about it, you just kind of keep running. Luckily for me, Alan, my nephew, Nick, Nicholas Pfeiffer, has started a tattoo parlor in Buffalo. And whenever I go to Buffalo, I get a fresh set of ink from him for free of charge.
2: Well, that's kind of handy, keeping it all in the family.
1: It helps, because they are expensive.
0: Back in a moment.
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4: From the National Newsroom of the Canadian Press, I'm John Kennedy. Swedish defense firm Saab says if Ottawa chooses to buy its Gripen E fighter jets, Canada could end up building some of the aircraft that are destined for Ukraine's Air Force. A company executive says Canada could become a production and export site that helps deliver jets to Ukraine. The remarks were made at the CANSEC trade show in Ottawa as Canada continues reviewing its fighter jet options. Ottawa is weighing a possible F-35 purchase while also negotiating for Saab's Global Eye surveillance aircraft. A hereditary chief for one of the nations that is a part of the Cowichan tribe's decision says she has full confidence in the previous court ruling that was in their favor, despite a Supreme Court of Canada decision out of New Brunswick that refuses to hear a similar case. Chief Shanna Thomas of the Lyaxan First Nation says they have records backing up the BC Supreme Court decision that grants them title claim to an area of Richmond, BC that was once their village.
5: We definitely are within our rights to pursue that justice, and we have the evidence. We have the history. We have the oral evidence. We have the colonial records. We have all that we need to stand up to any challenge that we face. And I feel quite confident in the Cowichan Nation on this matter.
4: A BC Supreme Court ruled in August the Cowichan tribes have Aboriginal title over a portion of land along the Fraser River, and that granting private titles by government unjustifiably infringed on the nation's title. The Liberal government says it can't overturn a CRTC decision tripling streamers' contribution towards Canadian content.
6: The broadcast regulator said last week large online streaming services must contribute 15% of their Canadian revenues to Canadian content. That's drawn criticism from a group that represents U.S. streamers like Amazon and Netflix. Even the U.S. ambassador to Canada weighed in. The

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14: So on May 15th, I had a friend who sent me a text saying, there's a young girl, 14 years old. Her name is Esty. She's gone missing. Ben, can you please post the missing sign on your social media? And of course I did. Any child that's gone missing, if you're a parent, every parent has had that moment where they just lose sight of their kids for a second. And you know that feeling. And mercifully, for most of us, it goes away as soon as we catch where our kid went. And for the family of Esty, who have been waiting, dreading every single moment since May 15th, if I could help, I would. I was dismayed and disappointed and disgusted by some of the reaction that I got on social media. Just say it, she's Jewish, and the stories of people tearing down the posters. There's a special, very special place in hell for people like that. And anyway, that was all the bad news. That was all the discomfort. So that's all the worst nightmare of parents. However, she was recently located in the press. The press conference has just begun. We'll be collecting that information and getting it to you a little bit later. But here's what we know. She was located in a home in Toronto. Police are looking into whether or not criminality was involved. And the Toronto Sun has learned that she was found in Rexdale in the northwest part of the city. It was believed that she was found with an adult male. And here's a quote from a police source. We found her at a house with some guy in Rexdale. He has a house, so we can assume that he's an adult. She is on the spectrum. And the disappearance also triggered another round of anti-Semitic outrage across the city. I'm hoping now that she's been found, we can stick a pin in that. And those people who kept their hearts closed to this girl's fate, saying, no point in looking for her. Don't want me. I hope they look themselves in the mirror and realize that they were actually part of the problem. And so they were asked what led to the home. No comment. And so now they are looking into criminality. Nobody has been charged. Nobody has been arrested. So in this moment, let's take the win that this ended with a family being reunited. And we will look into the details as soon as they become available. But I want to switch gears now to a very, something deeply satisfying about this next conversation we're going to have. A while back, the city staff of Toronto, we are talking Toronto, but I believe we can zoom this out across the country to big cities across the country. The city staff in this city put together a report suggesting that if one day Billy Bishop Airport, the vital hub on the island south of downtown, or they decide not to turn that, don't want to use it as an airport anymore, what could we do with it? And what did the city staff say? We should turn it into a park. And I found that peculiar. I don't remember anybody ever asking what we should do with Billy Bishop if it's never an airport, because it's always going to be an airport until they come up with a way for us to teleport from place to place. It's going to be an airport. So who asked for this? Why is city staff wasting time and money on this? And these things aren't cheap. They got to do all sorts of research and what have you, and polling and, you know, data. And a lot of people go into that. That's a lot of money. So who asked for that? And then I read parts of it, and I was like, this feels like something that should have been done by an advocacy group on the outside of government. So then I started wondering, is there some sort of symbiotic relationship between leftist advocacy groups and city staff? Is there a, you know, is there like, if you're an advocate, is that like the schooling you to then become a professional in city politics? Well, I said, I knew this stuff anecdotally, but now I read on Substack something pretty, feels like something, a well-researched piece that says that in fact it's a pipeline that moves people from street level activism into staff and political positions at City Hall. And boy, do I like being validated like that. Makes me feel so much smarter than I am. So let's invite into the conversation the guy who did the digging, Paul
2: McCusey.
14: Okay, I'll get that right next time. Paul McCusey, thank you very much. Paul, tell me why you decided to write this and introduce yourself to the listeners and the viewers.
2: Yes, so thank you. My name is Paul McCusey. I have a cannabis store on Bathurst, actually, at DuPont. A big reason why I wrote this article and got into it in the first place is due to the bus lane battle last summer on Bathurst Street. So as we were navigating our way through it, learning the ropes of how City Hall worked and whatnot, I started to realize that there were so many people getting involved on the opposition to our voice that had no substantial, really, they had no weight in the conversation. They shouldn't have had any voices in this. So during the deputation process, more than ever, you know, small business owners, like many of us are, we work at our own stores. Yep. You know, it takes a lot. So most business owners can take off time in the middle of the day, in the middle of the week, to go to City Hall and depute. Thankfully, I have a partner who was able to cover my shift, and I was able to go down and depute. But I was one of 20 in our side. The rest were all video calls. And the advocacy group for the transit, the TTC riders, they had deposition after deposition after deposition. We're talking like 40, 50, 60 people talking. So it got me thinking, do all these people live on our street? Are they in our community? Do they even live on Bathurst?
14: Yeah.
2: And after City Hall concluded, I went home and I started to research name by name who spoke. And I started to find that this person was from Oakville, this person from Oshawa, this person from Mississauga. And I started to question why these people were deputing against an infrastructure change when they don't even pay tax in this city.
14: Yeah.
2: And it really started to bother me. So I started to look deeper into these advocacy groups. What makes them? Who are the people running them? And what are their connections to City Hall? Because I saw the directors of these advocacy groups, you know, rubbing elbows with the mayor, other councilors and whatnot, only to find out, you know, like, The director of TTC Riders was also in Chow's staff, was also on her campaign trail previous to that. And he gave up a cushy government salary to go and run a not-for-profit and have to raise funds. But then when you're thinking about it, you know, if the city's giving them public money, mm-hmm. he doesn't really have to raise funds.
14: Yeah.
2: And in the big scheme of things, if the mayor wants something done and she needs to prove to the city that something needs to be done, this is what I like to call deployment. So she deploys an advocacy group that will support her cause. And there's two versions of this. There's the professional version and then there's the mafia tactics. So the professional version is what you see at City Hall.
14: Yeah.
2: It's the depositions, the, you know, people speaking.
14: Yeah.
2: The mafia tactics is where things turn to, you know, another light. So when a community group doesn't actually take on what the city wants and they fight back, you know, just it's not Tony or Vinny going and saying, I'm going to break your legs.
14: Yeah.
2: But, you know, I was on the receiving end of 30 one-star reviews on my business within 10 days. The other businesses on Bathurst, the same thing.
14: Yeah.
2: We were getting...
14: If you're not on their side, they're going to make sure you pay for it.
2: Exactly. They wanted to make our lives a living hell. And they did. Many, like, there was a lot of businesses that stepped away and said, we can't do this.
14: Yeah.
2: We had counselors trying to spoke, division between us. It was ridiculous.
14: So this symbiotic relationship between these former staffers and people who share the worldview of certain leftists in city government, who then go off to run these advocacy groups, it can work both ways, right? If the mayor wants something done, and we don't have to say it's Olivia Chow, but if a leftist mayor wants something done in this city, they're going to find common cause with their friends who now run these advocacy groups, and they can get them to be the genesis of the reason for it.
2: Yeah.
14: They can all of a sudden it can be an advocacy group that says, "Hey, we've discovered a new victim from systemic racism, and here it is, and we need the city to do something about that." And then the mayor can say, "Well, it's not my idea, but I'm hearing from people by way of these groups, so I'm going to do something about it." And it, to me, that presents an interesting moral, ethical quandary.
2: Yeah, that's what it comes down to, is what is our stance on ethics?
14: Yep.
2: And what is a conflict of interest, and why isn't it being upheld?
14: And you highlight that this allows them to have plausible deniability.
2: Definitely.
14: Yeah. The mayor said, I don't know what's going on.
2: They don't
14: on
2: work at the groups. City.
14: They don't work at the city. They're doing their own thing. But if you were rowing in the same direction when you worked for Mayor Chow, chances are when you're working on the outside in a government adjacent organization, you're still rowing in the same direction. We're going to take a quick break, but I've got more with my guest, Paul Mancusi, who has written a heck of a piece on Substack. And we're going to dig into it a little bit more after the break. Don't go anywhere. This is the Ben Mulrooney Show.
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19: So, talking about Ricky Ratchets, guess when Rick bought his first used car?
22: Well, I know he's been buying and selling since he was a teenager.
19: His first was from his auto teacher at Beale High School right here in London, a Renault Fugo. 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Either way, that's 40 years ago.
22: 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Think he'd buy mine?
19: Probably.
23: 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Visit Ricky Ratchets, 140 Clark Road in London.
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14: So if you've ever been wondering where the real power rests in a city, I hope you're paying attention to this conversation because it's eye-opening to me as well. I'm speaking with Paul Macchiusi. He is the he's a businessman. He's a small businessman here in the city of Toronto. And when something happened during some deputations that didn't smell right to him, he investigated. I commend you for that. Do you have an... Before getting into the cannabis game, what were you doing? Because it feels like you might have been a journalist like an investigative journalist.
2: I was doing media, but for events, nightlife.
14: Yeah,
2: I came from the nightlife world, so I had a lot of time in my hands during the week.
14: Yeah. Well, it's really impressive. I want to spend a second on the deputation thing because that's something that pops up on people's social media feeds. If it's something they've been interested in, the algorithm's going to feed them more. And I've seen a lot of deputations, especially with our friend Daniel Tate of Integrity TO, who's always there. It's very limited what you can say and how long you have. And your contention is that barely matters because you've got these reports that are dropped and they last forever.
2: Yeah, and I think the real question that we should be asking is who's drafting the reports? Where do they come from? And the people drafting said reports, where did they come from?
14: Yeah.
2: In particular.
14: Yeah.
2: So, you know, it's one thing to depute, but through my experience now with the city, it feels as though when you are deputing, when you are at the city hall, what's happening with the cameras on is performative.
14: Yeah.
2: And the real work happens in the background before the cameras are put on at all. And
14: those, the councilors, those people who are musing about a socialist utopia where our airport becomes a park.
2: Exactly. And, you know, we learned this too through some of the battles with the shelters. When shelter staff said to us, the counselors don't have a say. We determine where the shelter goes, what the budget is, the purchase of the property.
14: Yeah.
2: And then the counselor basically just deals with the community from there. So everything's finished. We have no say in it. And then you're questioning why there's a shelter popping up on a residential street next to an elementary school.
14: Yeah. And they're unaccountable and we don't know their names. And they probably have a job for life. Yeah. And they're loving it. Like I said before, they don't have other options, right? They're not going to be part of a ministerial office, they're not going to be staffing foreign affairs in Ottawa. That's never going to happen for the most left wing people out there. They've got cities. They got Toronto. They got Vancouver. They got Montreal. All those cities have had these weird issues that just, you know, it doesn't ever feel reflective of what people want.
2: especially Toronto, because our deputation system is fully open,
14: yeah.
2: Which means it doesn't matter where you live in the world. You could fly into Toronto today. You can go to city council and you could depute on Cafe T.O. and a business trying to get a patio on the street. Yeah. Why? Why is it that people who don't pay tax in the city have a say in how we spend our money? And you don't have to go far.
14: Yeah.
2: Go to Mississauga. In Mississauga, you can only depute if you pay tax. If you don't pay a tax to Mississauga, you can submit comments because it might affect you.
14: Yep.
2: But the taxpayer has the say. And that's what we should be following in Toronto.
14: Yeah. And well, and also, if you as a stakeholder, and that should mean something, go and you go for a deputation and you say, listen, the changes that you're making to my neighborhood and these roads are going to have these negative knock-on effects. But if you are people who, as you said, might live in Oakville, but you're a biking advocate, a cyclist advocate, you're going to go up there and you don't care. You don't care. You don't have any skin in the game. All you care about is the car's bad, internal combustion bad, cycling good.
2: Yeah, or a bus lane has to go through, which, again, makes absolutely no sense. I think drivers in the city and people in general using the streets can see that the rapid lanes aren't doing the justice that the city promised. The time savings are far from what they're saying they are.
14: Yeah.
2: And we went from having two lanes of traffic during rush hour to now one.
14: Yeah.
2: So they're actually working backwards.
14: Well, we've got one of those out here as well, just outside of where we do the radio show. And no one ever told us it was going in. And once it went in, no one explained the rules, and which is sort of part and parcel of this city. And you said that they went in under the auspices of FIFA. But something tells me that once they're there, they're going to stay there.
2: Well, I hope they don't stay, number one.
14: Yep.
2: And we thought FIFA was a guise the entire time. And the deeper I looked into this, I kind of started to understand with Carney in power of the country, he started to roll back budget for cities for transit. And he said, I'll give it back to you, but you need to follow these mandates now, bus lanes being one of them. So after Toronto released all the bus lane data in May of last year, suddenly now we have Vancouver fighting bus lanes. We have Calgary fighting bus lanes. We have Halifax fighting bike lanes. They wanted to rip out a whole street, a full row of trees to put in a bike lane in Halifax when people were just saying, just put it next to it.
14: Yeah.
2: It's like, so what is the overreaching angle here? And to what extent do governments actually work with stakeholders to provide what we want from our city, or to at least allow us to run a business that could be somewhat successful?
14: And I'm glad we're having this conversation because, you know, one of the reasons that I gravitate to stories on municipal politics so much is because I do believe it's the most it's the level of government that offers the most touch points in our daily lives. Like from the garbage pickup to the pools being open to safety on our streets, like you go to municipal government to deal with those things and they affect us so much more than a lot of the other stuff that we deal with. And so, but for that to work, for that bargain to work, you have to know that the government is for the people and by the people and responsive to us and to you. And if you've uncovered that it's less so about that, I mean, we make it look that way, but it's really less so about that and more so about, well, let's just make sure our friends have jobs and let's make sure that those friends are put in positions where they can help us do what we need to do to reshape this city. Well, that's a problem then.
2: Yeah. And I mean, we can all see the problems that are arising throughout the city. I'm like, nobody is immune to fentanyl smokers or bike lanes or bus lanes or anything of the nature that someone may agree or disagree with. Things are being pushed through the pipeline, whether we like it or not. And the city's plan is greater than the citizens want. So there's an issue there. There's a divide.
14: Yeah, it definitely feels like, you know, I don't know. I haven't polled anybody, but I suspect if you polled most people who live in this city about the drug crisis, right? There would be a disconnect between what people want and what is being pursued at City Hall. Look, last week we all almost fell off our chair when we learned that there is a new mandatory drug toxicity crisis acknowledgement. And the question is, who wrote this? To what end? And I know what it is. It's done deliberately to muddy the waters, confuse people, and keep the what did you call it, Intrepid? It's the something industrial complex?
1: The homeless industrial complex.
14: Yeah, the homeless industrial complex. It's all about these people and their organizations being fed a whole lot of money to either shelter people or give them places to do their drugs. And there's a lot of money being made by a lot of people there. And I think that's part of this. But I think the city staff wrote that.
2: Definitely. And then the question comes down to who approved it.
14: Yeah.
2: Because someone said, this is a great idea. Let's add it to the mandate.
14: Yeah.
2: Why?
14: Nobody's asking for more acknowledgments. Nobody.
2: Yeah.
14: We've got a land acknowledgement that hasn't helped First Nations. We've got a slavery acknowledgement in a country that never had slavery. And now we've got an acknowledgement about drugs that apparently the reason for drugs is white supremacy. So, I mean, it's bananas. It's freaking bananas. But your Substack adds clarity as to why it's bananas. And I think the first step in solving a problem is actually being able to wrestle with and identify it. And I think you have.
2: Well, that's on my end here. So my wife's been sick of me talking about this over and over and over.
14: Yeah, yeah.
2: So I decided to find my little corner on the internet, and I figured I will write my life away. And if people want to hop in and read it, they can.
14: Yeah.
2: And I have more articles coming out. It's an ongoing series that I'm trying to create here, trying to lift the veil, because I feel like a lot of people in this city and a larger part in this country are somewhat asleep. And I'm not trying to offend anyone, but you may not understand how municipal politics work. And just about a year ago, I didn't either. And yeah. I was forced into a situation where I had to learn quickly if I stood a chance to protect my community.
14: And if people want to read it, how can they find it?
2: The Substack is Paul Max, M-A-Q-Z. And then I also run a civic advocacy group with a small team, Citizens of 416. And we are always accepting anything coming from people whatever people see on the street, much like Daniel does with Integrity. We're just trying to make a difference.
14: Well, we'd love to have you come back, man. Anytime there's something, sticking in your craw, you can come here. So you don't have to complain to your wife. You can come complain here. Paul Macchiusi, thank you so much. It really an eye-opening piece, and I'm very thankful you wrote it. So I really appreciate it.
2: Thank you very much.
14: All right. When we come back, an update on that 14-year-old girl, Esther, who was miraculously found by police. Lots to get into when we come back right here on The Ben Mulrooney Show.
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14: There is a lot of bad news out in the world, and unfortunately, if it's news, we report on it and we talk about it, but we got to take the wins where we get them. And today, this is a very big win. This is a big win for a family, for a community, and I would say for an entire city. Esther, 14-year-old girl in Toronto, who went missing on May 15th and was subject to a level one police search, which is the highest level, used only in 5 of 3,100 missing person cases a year, has been found by the police. 5'2", medium build. She's 14. She's a little girl. Little girl had gone for so long, the pain and anguish and worry and torment that her family and friends and her neighborhood and community and those who knew her and know her and love her must have been going through. At least a big chunk of that can be laid to rest now that she is safely in hospital, receiving some sort of treatment right now. And not for nothing, but she is on the spectrum. And multiple sources confirmed it. And it's a particular type of a diagnosis where I've heard she's had issues before where loud noises can trigger her flight response. And she's left places because of loud noises. And that's apparently one of the might have been the precipitating event. But so there was a press conference by the police. And let's just go with the first clip.
5: I can advise that she was located in a home here in Toronto. Our investigation will now turn to whether or not there is any evidence of criminality associated to her prolonged disappearance.
14: Yeah, so that was Superintendent Don Belanger of the Toronto Police Service. And thank you very much, Intrepid. He was listening along and he was taking notes. So I'm going to give you my best interpretation of the back and forth between the press and this police officer. He was asked, what led you to the home in Etobicoke? And for those of you who don't know Toronto, it used to be its own city. It's part of Toronto now. If you're on your way to the airport, you're on your way to Etobicoke. And no comment. What led you to the home? No comment. Next phase is asking if criminality is involved. All right. Yeah, that's what he just said. Nobody has been charged. Nobody has been arrested. Nobody's in custody right now. But won't say what led them to the home. She was located at 1 p.m. She's at the hospital right now. We don't know the age of the male because the police won't say. She does appear to be in good physical condition. However, that needs to be confirmed. And it was a massive search. And it was a tough search. Let's listen to number four.
5: We have been painstakingly conducting video canvases. From video canvases, we move into search mode. Additional video located, we move into further search mode. It's a painstaking, long process, as you can appreciate, but that certainly contributed to us to getting to where we are today.
14: When the search was dialed up to a level one search, that means new resources are brought to bear, including a mounted unit, marine unit, drones, and I'm looking forward to getting the details as to how those things were deployed. I'd love to know more about the search itself. But there also was a $25,000 reward that was offered to community members for any tips that led to her her being found and brought back to her family. The police will not say if a tip led to her being found. But this is wonderful news, and people from all over the country are posting about this online, and I'm glad the light beat out the darkness on this, because this morning the story was of people tearing down the missing posters of this young 14-year-old who had been, I don't know, taken from her family or just separated from her family. That's what we can say right now. And through some misguided sense of freedom in Palestine, perhaps, some people were doing that. This 14-year-old who probably couldn't find Israel on a map, and you in your self-righteousness, thought you were doing the world a kindness by making it harder for people to find this girl. And so I'm glad that we don't have to focus on those people who have proven themselves to be the worst among us. The worst. Bottom feeder isn't even a good enough description of what those people did. I don't think I have to say this. I think you know me well enough that I would be saying this if the young child was from anywhere. Any child that finds themselves separated from their family and their loved ones, I would want us to be working fearlessly and tirelessly until we found them. And religion and culture and identity, none of that matters. What matters is the identity of the child, identifying them as a child. And that, and those and our children need our help, whoever they are and wherever they come from.
1: You know what, if I could just add something that's somewhat, I don't know if this is ironic, I don't know if this is hideous or what, but I'm trying to get some members of the team, of her team, to be able to come on and talk to us. And I was just told, oh no, they're going to have a hard time getting to us during our local hour here, because they have to go around and take down all the posters and all the flyers that they put out.
14: You got to put
1: saying,
14: you gotta do that
1: they
14: now?
1: Put them up, so they've got to take those down. And to which I say, just all the other people who want to take, just tell them that it's carte blanche. Yeah, let them do it.
14: Yeah, hey, you. You nasty anti-Semites, have at it.
1: They'd enjoy it at this point.
14: Get that off your chest. Make it feel like you helped something somewhere.
1: But it's interesting that, I mean, it's crazy that we're hearing stories about people catching others, just normal-looking people. Dan Levy, the actor, took pictures of this woman, normal-looking woman.
14: Yeah.
1: Who was going up and tearing down the posters of Esther. And he went up and he said, stop. Stop doing this. What are you doing? And he says that she said to him, stop looking for her, and then started tearing down the posters.
14: That's not, I mean.
1: Who does that? Yeah. This is a 14-year-old girl. And this person said to him, why are you talking to me, stranger?
14: So I see stuff like that, and it lends credence to the narrative that hatred in any form is an illness, and it can corrupt. It can corrupt you completely. It can break your brain. It can poison you. So that something as on its face as nonsensical as trying to make it harder for people to find their missing daughter, that makes sense to you. I'm not mitigating it. I'm saying these people have broken themselves by allowing hatred to fester inside them. And I guess it's like a frog in a pot of water. Like the frog doesn't notice that it's boiling to death if you put it in room temperature water and slowly start cooking it. Yeah. It's only shocking if you have no hate in your life and then you're subjected to it. For these people, it's a warm blanket. It's what keeps them warm at night. But what we're witnessing is when they do that, it's so bad. It's so bad. I think it's demonstrable that hate is actually a poison. And
1: though? I mean, as negative as that is, let's look at something really, really positive. All my years as a journalist, how rare it was.
14: Yeah.
1: When somebody went missing. After 10 days for them, somebody to be found.
14: Yeah.
1: And just that fact, that fact alone is remarkable. We don't know all the circumstances. Well, actually, we know very few circumstances.
14: And frankly, the silence on who the guy is, where the house is, how old he was, all of that, I mean, they're just inviting us like, okay, that's the next chapter in this story. I mean, for a lot of people, they found her, and that's really the most important thing. But now, why was she in that house? Who was this guy? What was going on in that house? Those are now the questions that need to be answered.
1: Well, if this person's not charged or arrested yet, we don't have idea. It suggests, and they have to look into criminality. It's not obvious to them.
14: Yep.
1: Then it leads us down a lot of different roads. But none of them are good either.
14: No, not as it. For all we know, he found her 5 minutes before they got there. We don't know yet. He found her and he was about to call them. We don't know. And I am not about to cast aspersions. She's been found. The cops aren't saying anything yet. So I'm not going to lead that charge at all. Esther has been found. Today is a good day. Today is a good day for like I said, for the light pushing back against the dark. And we'll be bringing you more on that a little bit later. But hey, Edmonton, thanks for sticking around with us today. I hope you have a great end to your day. When you get home, hug your loved ones, hug your kids, and then come back here and let's close out the week together. And coming up, we are going to be talking about a story that nobody else is talking about. Why? Because it happened to somebody very close to me. I'm just talking physically. Intrepid's over there. He's got a story to share, and it's about unions behaving badly. Don't go anywhere. This is the Ben Mulroney Show.
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1: We have been talking about an incident that happened to Mike Drolet, Intrepid Producers' family in London, Ontario, where they had to, in order to get from a parking lot of a hotel to a hospital, they had to drive through a picket line for a public service union. And they were held back, prevented from moving. They were called liars. They were told to respect the picket line, even though they have nothing to do with this dispute. They were scared. They were intimidated. Their anxiety levels through the roof. And not for nothing, but in those precious last few days of a family member's life, you don't know whether those 5 minutes that you're detained are going to be the last 5 minutes that person is alive. And so I'm glad that didn't happen, but that doesn't change that this was boorish behavior. On top of that, when Mike reached out to the union, they said it never happened. And now, to be fair, the union leadership says they are going to look into it. But I think we've been talking about it. I think a personal apology has to go to Mike Drolet's family. And look, when cars are blocked, we want to hear from you. 416-870-6400 or 1-888-225-TALK. When cars are blocked, when families are trapped inside a vehicle, and when a group of adults starts physically rocking a car back and forth, banging on the hood of your car, this is no longer peaceful protest or demonstration. It's fear. It's intimidation. It's coercion. And it undermines the very message that the workers are trying to send. They're trying to send the message that this province works because we help make it work. We are part of this community. We add value to this community. And in this moment, while we are demonstrating, we need you to be on our side. Strikes are meant to inconvenience, not terrorize. You cannot demand empathy from the public while putting people in situations where they feel unsafe. And if OPSU wants the public on its side, it has to police its own picket lines, because scenes like London do not build solidarity. They destroy it. And so I'd love to hear from you. 416-870-6400, 1-888-225-TALK. Again, like I have in this moment, I have turned off my empathy for this, whatever their cause is. I don't care what it is. I don't care what their grievances are. I don't care what they're asking for. I don't care about any of it. I am now, it's white noise as far as I'm concerned. You messed with my friend's family on a really tough day. You called them liars. You put your hands on their car. You, as far as I can tell, if I take my friend's family at their word and there's no reason for them to lie, you broke the law. You broke the law. And so, yeah, I don't have time for that. Yes, let's welcome Mark to the conversation. Mark, thank you for calling in. Happy Thursday.
2: Thank you. How are you?
1: I'm fired up.
2: Yeah, no kidding. I was in London Tuesday and Wednesday and just came back today. I was staying at a hotel opposite the hotel they were at. On Exeter Road, and I watched them stop multiple cars going in and out of that. As a matter of fact, they attempted to stop a clutch

0: truck pulling a car that they were going to be delivering.
1: Wow.
0: I saw it multiple times.
1: Yeah.
0: Now, either I was hammered or stoned and it didn't happen, or it actually happened.
1: Yeah. Yeah. Well, hey, hold on a second, Mark. Stick around for a second, because we want to play this little chestnut that's going to age very, very well of the representative from OPSU that Mike Drolet spoke to.
2: He had seen protesters blocking the road with cars going in and out and being aggressive with people. Would you have stopped it right away?
3: It's more than minimum wage. How come you were not willing to pay the foreign workers more than minimum wage? And I'd love to hear that answer.
1: Sure. All right. I mean, yeah, that's fair. All right. Let's talk about FIFA, right? Because most people are not going to be able to afford to go to a game. There's not enough tickets for the interest. And there's a lot of people who are going to try to enjoy this, enjoy the matches on television, and industrious businesses out there are going to try to take advantage of this moment, especially in cities like Toronto and Vancouver, where we're hosting, and create an ambiance around the World Cup. But Toronto bars and restaurants are being warned by legal experts about how to avoid what they call the FIFA police when showing World Cup games. And there's, you know, there's big sponsorship involved in this. And like, what are the rules here? I know that that certain TV networks, like, if you don't own the rights to the Super Bowl, you're not supposed to talk about the Super Bowl. You got to talk about the big game, for example. What are the rules here for small businesses who want to take advantage of FIFA?
3: Well, it's the exact same thing. If you are not an official FIFA sponsor and paying sponsorship rights worth billions of dollars, then you're effectively pushed out. Now, I mean pushed out in terms of big corporations that are paying huge money for exclusivity. That's how that business model works. But to your point, the problem is politically and economically, because we know that local pubs and restaurants are the ones that are actually going to create the atmosphere, and they're the ones buying extra TVs, hiring extra staff, staying open late. Right. And many owners now are asking, wait a second, we help create the fan experience and we're being treated like legal threats.
1: Yeah.
3: And that's actually really, really sad. And it brings up the macro question that everybody asks: who benefits from these mega events? Is it local businesses? Is it local workers? Or is it the multinational sponsors and global sports organizations?
1: Yeah.
3: And we know that if we cannot have that trickle down effect of having our bars and restaurants packed during FIFA, what was the use?
1: But we were promised the trickle-down effect, right? We were promised, hey, if we invest all of this money in getting FIFA here, it's going to, the spin-off, the extra business that it's going to generate will be in the, you know, a 2X or 3X. So it's worth the investment. If you're telling me that people, you know, these businesses that should be experiencing that are not going to because they didn't also spend money in a different way with FIFA. I didn't know that's how it went, and that's kind of not cool. But we're gonna have to leave it there. I think you're getting called down to the Lido deck, my friend.
3: All right. Well, you stay healthy, Ben, and I'll bring you home half of everything I win.
1: Thank you, my friend. No, that half, you know that half has to go to the government. 51% of it has to go to Mark Carney. Thank you very much. You enjoy your time in the sun.
3: Thanks, Ben.
1: And just a reminder, if you want more BMS, we put out a podcast every day, and you can find even more content on X, on Instagram, and on YouTube. Coming up for our Toronto audience, Esther, the 14-year-old girl who's been missing since May 15th, has been found. We're going to give you every detail that we got coming up next.

0: It's the stories that matter and the fun stuff that you didn't know you needed. 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

0: The Thames Valley District School Board is getting a new CEO. Kevin Auckland has been announced as the new leader for the public school board. Will replace Bill Tucker, the interim director, after he retires, and Kevin Auckland takes over July the 1st. Bill Tucker is retiring for the second time after he came back 2 years ago after Mark Fisher went on leave and then resigned following the controversial retreat to Toronto by 18 board administrators. Kevin Auckland is an educator, former senior and superintendent, will assume the role of CEO looking after the business side of things following the changes made by the Ministry of Education to the running of school boards. Kevin Auckland joins us now. I appreciate the time today.
1: Thank you. Thank you for having me.
0: Congratulations on the job. You'll be handling the business matters of the side of things, right, as the CEO. Is that correct?
1: That's correct. So anything with regards to finance, businesses, and governance.
0: What do you see as the first item on your to-do list here when you take over?
1: Well, the most important thing for me is I put together an entry plan, and my number one goal is to listen and learn. So I'm going to spend some time. First of all, I'm going to do a transition with interim director Bill Tucker so that we can have a smooth transition. But after that, I'm going to go into a phase I'm going to call listening and learning. I'm going to visit schools, meet with students and staff, connect with families, engage with community partners, because I want to make sure I have a clear understanding of the strengths, challenges, and the aspirations that shape our current system. And these conversations will guide that shared direction that we're going to have so that we can ensure every decision we make reflects the voices of those we serve.
0: It has been reported that you were on the trip to Toronto that ultimately led to the school board being put under supervision. Will that impact your ability to get any buy-in, do you think, from Thames Valley employees?
1: Thanks, Devin. Yes, I was on that retreat, and that was because that was where I was directed to report to work for those days. The people that were involved in that decision to go on the retreat are no longer with the board. And so under my direction, I will be focused on accountability, transparency, fiscal responsibility, and student achievement. Those retreats will not happen.
0: In terms of some of the big jobs or the big tasks facing you as the CEO, I mean, the deficit still remains. How do you address that deficit?
1: So I will be working very closely with the senior team, the senior superintendent for corporate services and treasurer, Paul Bonifero, the supervisor. And over the next few weeks and months, I will be looking very carefully at the current budget, looking at line by line to see where we can look for efficiencies. And it's going to take some time, but I'm committed to a thorough

0: review of where we are as a board and where we need to ensure that we are putting money that is focused on student achievement and students in our schools.
1: The school board has been under provincial supervision for over a year now. What has it been like working with the supervisor, Paul Bonifero?
0: It's been a great opportunity to have somebody support and work with us and to help us get to. Our goal is obviously to not have supervision as a board, but it's been a great opportunity to continue to do the work that we need to be able to do and keep focused on the most important thing, student achievement, as well as ensuring that we are being fiscally responsible as an organization.
1: Do you have any sort of an idea of the timeline for what it might be in terms of supervision towards not being under supervision? And one of the reasons I ask is in terms of how that might impact the board governance, moving from a supervisor in the future to back to trustees at some point, just to how that will all work and how that might impact the job you have to do.
0: Unfortunately, I don't know any timelines with regards to that. Our number one goal will be to, address and reduce the deficit that we currently have in order to show to the ministry that we are able to, as an organization, be reliant on the taxpayers' dollars that we do receive and to move forward. So that will be a ministry decision as to when it's lifted, but at this time, I couldn't tell you.
1: You are the CEO handling business matters, but you do have an educational background. Will there be a chief education officer also hired?
0: So right now we are just in the process of working through all of those details. Most likely we will be appointing a chief education officer. I don't start the position officially till July 1st. So right now I'm still working with Bill Tucker and Paul Bonifero, the supervisor, as we work through that process.
1: What advice, if any, have you gotten from Bill Tucker in terms of leading the school board?
0: Probably the best advice I have got from Bill is to continue to be myself and to be true to myself, because that is a reason why I was chosen for this position. So I lead with integrity and just to be myself. I've gone through this system. I'm deeply committed and invested in this system. And that's probably the best advice, that is to continue to have the students and the board at the heart of every decision.
1: You've been a student in the system, but also an educator and administrator in the system. Is that correct?
0: That is true. I grew up in the former London Board, went to elementary school, secondary school, and then I started in Thames Valley as a teacher, and then I became a vice principal, a principal, assistant principal, superintendent, and now currently a senior superintendent for program and learning services.
1: Is there anything that can be learned from the past that could help in the future, in particular, I guess, with the deficit, but just in general for running the board?
0: I think ensuring that everyone is working together collaboratively and listening to the voices of everyone involved, and that's within all schools. So listening to students, staff, and community to ensure that what we're doing is meeting the needs of the system, because the reality is, collaboration is the heart of a successful foundation, and so I think that's what we'll be doing.
1: Some of the listening, will that include meeting with unions just to hear some of the concerns they have just in general with education in the system and what they think the role might be in terms of moving forward?
0: Definitely. I want to be involved with conversations with each of the unions as well as community partners that we engage with and participate with, as well as the local First Nations who we have relationships with now and partnerships. So it's going to be take some time, but it's going to be important to hear the voices of everyone that impact our system.
1: Kevin Auckland, I certainly appreciate the time today. Thank you very much.
0: Thank you.
1: That is Kevin Auckland. He is the incoming CEO for the Thames Valley District School Board, has a long history with the school board, but also as a former student in it, which, sometimes I think we maybe forget about, and I'm not even speaking specifically about the school board, but just in general, we forget about some of the time we had when we were younger and some of those best practices that maybe could come back. And sometimes we do see what's old is new again. But a new era for the Thames Valley board. No sort of timeline for when the supervision will end, but that transition from the supervisor to the school trustees again will be an interesting one. And when the school trustees do return, it will be under different circumstances in terms of the power and latitude they have under some of those changes that have been made from the Ministry of Education. One of those main changes from the Ministry of Education is just the role for Kevin Auckland here as the CEO, handling the business side of things. And we've heard from the ministry in the past that the CEO can do education and business. You could have two, and the other CEO for education could be Chief Education Officer, but we'll see what the way forward is for the Thames Valley Board.
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0: There's a couple of trade stories I want to get into that deal with London in different ways. So there's a report out from the Canadian Chamber of Commerce that is looking at how different cities were able to diversify trade in 2025, which is difficult in some areas because it's not as though you have you can just change this on a dime, right? For a lot of municipalities, a lot of it deals with some of the and could be municipal governments, but also a lot of the different companies you have within your municipality and diversification that you would have. London, in terms of different sectors, is pretty diversified. But when you look at the diversification as it relates to countries, based on what the Canadian Chamber of Commerce is saying, London is one of a couple that is still pretty U.S. focused. So they found Calgary, Ottawa, Gatineau, Toronto, Saskatoon, Kelowna had the strongest gains in terms of diversification in exports beyond the United States. The national rate was 16.8%, but you had both Calgary and Ottawa at 64%, far and away out ahead of everybody else. Toronto, Saskatoon, both at 32%, Kelowna at 28%. But then on the flip side of things, you have cities that are struggling more than others to diversify, of which London is one of them. And it's not a surprise to see why or where some of those cities that are struggling would be. So London, Kitchener, Cambridge, Waterloo, Oshawa all happen to be cities with unemployment rates that are higher than most others, just because of our manufacturing base and our ties with manufacturing. But the report found highly U.S. integrated manufacturing regions are showing some signs of the clearest indications of trade-related economic stress. The report said those cities remain heavily tied to the U.S. market, while growth in exports outside the United States has been limited or insufficient to offset broader weakness in trade activity and local economic conditions. Which is an interesting point, too, because it could even be something where you have some of these municipalities like London that are doing more in terms of diversification, but the impacts of just being so severe and so widespread that it wipes it all away. And so how do you change that? Well, it's not easy. I mean, when you look back to this report last year, they were warning that Windsor would be a city that was hard hit. But they also were saying Calgary could be hardest hit. And Calgary, in this case, is looking as though one of the cities that has been able to pivot the quickest and among the biggest and the best. That same report from last year said Victoria and Halifax were less exposed to tariffs as they export more to Asia and Europe. So with the CUSMA deal up for review, there's going to be a lot of focus on that and how it might help various businesses, various sectors. We've got a lot of sectors that are really under a serious strain because of the tariffs, steel, aluminum, cabinetry, automobiles, you know the list. And changing that, even though Calgary was able to, it seems, pivot and miss the worst, may be easier said than done, especially when you consider what Jameson Greer was saying yesterday in terms of tariffs and the likelihood in the future, but also just current talks with both Canada and Mexico. So Jameson Greer was speaking at an event called the Council on Foreign Relations in the United States. And what I think is interesting is, we'll play his audio here in just a moment, but when you talk about trade irritants the United States has with Canada, of which the alcohol booze ban is one of them, we sometimes, I think, because we've become so ingrained to the tariff conversation, we gloss over the fact that here we have a situation where Jameson Greer, the United States trade representative, is saying tariffs will continue under a new trade pact, and yet the booze ban is the irritant that we need to be talking about, not the agreed to trade deal by three different countries on how to operate, which is being violated by one of those members, one of those parties. And that's not the trade irritant we're talking about more, or that the United States can't understand why that is part of the reason for so much of the frustration from so many Canadians. Sure, the booze ban is an irritant, but you know what also is an irritant? The tariffs. But if Canada is hoping and thinking the tariffs are going to fade away, well, everything we have seen from Donald Trump and from Jameson Greer and from Howard Lutnick and all these American officials has been that is not the case. So I want to play some audio from Jameson Greer yesterday. This is what he was saying in terms of how Canada has reacted to tariffs as opposed to all other countries.
1: The team right now is in Mexico, my team, and they're negotiating with Mexico on a bilateral basis. I speak with some regularity to my Canadian counterparts. Our sense is that we have, with Canada, you know, some trade challenges, which, you know, to some people, you know, some people might think, oh, those are just irritants. To us, they're significant. And the reality is we've spent the past year and a half going to countries telling them we have to have some level of tariff on the globe to deal with this giant deficit we're dealing with, to try to reshore, et cetera. And most countries have, you know, I know grudgingly, but they've said, we understand your policy. We understand, so we're going to negotiate with you. We're going to remove some of these tariffs and non-tariff barriers, et cetera. You know, Canada's approach has been different. They, like China, retaliated against the United States. Two countries in the world retaliated against us, People's Republic of China and Canada. So they're just in a different spot. And it's hard to see necessarily where that ends.
0: So we'll see where that goes. Now, that doesn't seem too positive. The other part of what he was saying was there's not, when it comes to trade in all areas, not all parts of the relationship are as difficult as they would be on automobiles, for example, to pick one sector. But here's Jameson Greer.
1: We have trade in energy and minerals and other things, fertilizers between the U.S. and Canada that really has not been affected. It's been untouched. That's gone without any trouble. I think those are areas of, you know, common economic benefit. I think when it comes to, you know, some of these manufactured goods, we have a different view. I mean, think about, you know, why do we make cars in Canada? The simplified view, which I'd share, is that in the 60s, Canada did something very Trumpian, and they said, if you're going to sell cars in Canada, the big three, you should be making here in Canada. And the big three were big, right? So I'd call them the big three. And they said, that's fine. We'll put some plants up there, and they did it. And it's grown up that way, right? This is not like it was some, you know, domestic Canadian industry from time immemorial. It was something that we did because the Canadians said, if you're going to sell here, you have to build here. And we want to build here. If you're going to sell here, we want you to build here. So I think on some of these issues, it's going to be a challenging negotiation. But in some sectors of the economy, it has been fine and it will be fine.
0: We're getting to the point where a lot of this this talk is going to start to build and build and build. And I don't think there's anyone who's expecting there to be a quick deal on this. I mean, everything that we're seeing, especially with some of those clips, indicates not the case. But this is going to go down to the wire, if not past the wire, and and how this is going to all shake out. It's going to be interesting. It's going to be maybe nervy for people. I think everyone would prefer to have a deal done sooner rather than later. But if you can't trust it to be followed, there's no sense in rushing into a deal. But we're at that period, we're at that time where a lot of the talk around Kuzma is going to build up to an area where we haven't seen probably since 2018, right up until the deadline that it was agreed to.
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0: This time last year, there was a lot of talk about interprovincial trade that has died off a little bit here. For good reason, there was some progress made, but I don't think as much as people were hoping for, and people still may not be seeing as everything they were hoping they would see with all the talk and all the momentum we had last year at this time when it came to interprovincial trade. And one of the clearest examples of interprovincial trade, the good and the bad and the in-between, has always been the alcohol side of things. It's not the sole part of it, but it's a good representation in terms of some of the red tape and the issues that can exist, but also the protectionism sometimes you do see from province to province, which is interesting when we're trying to have this whole Canadian push here. The Canadian Federation of Independent Business says provinces are running out of time to follow through on promises to loosen restrictions on alcohol sales across the country. Small breweries, wineries, distilleries have been waiting for new rules that would allow them to ship products directly to consumers in other provinces. A national agreement aimed at improving direct-to-consumer alcohol sales was supposed to be implemented by the end of this month, but business groups say there has been little visible progress. So right now, alcohol shipping rules remain inconsistent across the country. Ryan Mallow is the CFIB's Vice President of Legislative Affairs and joins us now. Ryan, I appreciate the time today.
1: Good morning. Thanks for having me.
0: So given all the momentum we had this time last year, would you think we'd be further ahead with some of this and the CFIB wouldn't have to be issuing warnings like this about how we're almost at the deadline here and not enough has been done?
1: Yeah, absolutely. And I think we saw a tremendous amount of momentum last year, all the way through the end of the year. It was actually last November where the provinces agreed to get direct-to-consumer alcohol shipment universal and solved across provinces, which means if you're here in Ontario, you could order wine from BC or beer from Nova Scotia or, you know, whiskey from Alberta and have it delivered to your house. Right now, you can't do that. You can physically go get it, but you can't have it delivered. Since that agreement was signed and the May deadline was brought in, however, we've only seen New Brunswick move fully. It's them. They joined Manitoba as the only provinces where that is allowed. Ontario made a little bit of progress with Nova Scotia signing an individual deal, but the rest of it remains up in the air, and May ends on Sunday. So we're sort of asking what's going on here.
0: What is going on? What's the holdup, do you think?
1: It's really hard to figure out what it is. I think, you know, you talked a little bit about protectionism off the top. I think that's very much there. I think even in this Ontario Nova Scotia deal, like the liquor boards in both provinces very much got involved versus New Brunswick that just opened it up. So I think that that's part of it. But every time that we're talking with bureaucrats and officials, and we just finished a string of meeting with every province and territory across the country, and they all point to this being very low hanging fruit, almost so much so that they kind of ask us, why are we so focused on it? And our issue is if this is something that is so simple, so easy, so minuscule, how have you not gotten it done yet? And that sets a concern towards the bigger trade agreements, the mutual recognition agreement, which is due to be enforced by the end of June. And if the provinces can really put their, you know, put the walk behind the talk and actually get it done.
0: Yeah. And part of me wonders at times if it's like untangling a cord, which can sometimes be difficult. You think you've got it done and then you get another knot, and maybe that's some of the red tape here. But in some of these cases, I don't think the cord's that tangled. It shouldn't be that difficult.
1: It really shouldn't. And any time where we think that might actually be the case, again, you can point to a province like Manitoba who signed on to the agreement already having this fully into effect. It's always been allowed in Manitoba to bring in alcohol from any other province, any type of alcohol. We then also saw New Brunswick just move to do the same thing. So we know it can be done. I think it takes a little bit of political will, but again, with only, you know, 4 or 5 days before the deadline here, we're sort of asking, hey, where is this? This should be something that is so simple, and yet here we are, and most provinces still haven't moved.
0: What would it mean for small breweries, wineries, and distilleries to get this done if it does get done?
1: So I think it won't make or break the business in terms of, like, the reality is Canada remains a very large country. To have, you know, alcohol shipped from BC to Nova Scotia is still an expensive proposition just on transportation alone. But it signals a willingness to open up markets and is the first step towards broader movement of alcohol, which then involves the liquor boards. It involves opening up their processes, maybe reducing some of the duplication. If a product has already been cleared in BC or Quebec, then can it not also be cleared in Ontario and that kind of thing? But again, if provinces can't move on something as straightforward as just allowing something to be delivered from one province directly to someone's home, it really hurts confidence that they'll be able to do the bigger things down the road.
0: Yeah, I mean, that's why I kind of view it as the canary in the coal mine sort of a situation, where it doesn't always have to be about alcohol, but it's always a really good illustration of some of the issues that are present when we come to interprovincial trade.
1: That's exactly it. It's something that everyone understands. It's something that's so simple, and it's something that we've actually struggled with as a country over a long period of time. It's actually a very recent thing in Ontario, I think as recent as 2019, where you could go across the provincial border, say from Ottawa into Gatineau, Quebec, and physically transport alcohol back. Now, as a student at University of Ottawa, lots of people were doing it, but that was technically against the rules at the time. That has been opened up, but it's the delivery part of it, which again, when you're making laws, you know, 100 years ago, you're not really thinking about interprovincial shipping. But it's the delivery part of it that still remains a hang up. And again, it is something that is so understandable, so straightforward. It really is the canary in the coal mine. And again, that's why there's a concern here, is we've got bigger, more challenging things very quickly coming up in June. If we can't get this done, we're really reticent about being able to get the rest of it done going forward.
0: How committed do you get the sense that some of these provincial governments are to this? Is it symbolic, or what's their commitment level here?
1: You know, I still give the premiers and the provinces the benefit of the doubt. I mean, we heard last year that was a lot of talk right around this time, coming off of the introduction of the tariffs from the United States, sort of that Team Canada approach. Everyone was saying the right things, and we were saying, you know, good, we need that. That's a first step. Are they going to start doing the right things? And we really did see in November, both with the commitment to direct-to-consumer alcohol, but more notably, the Canadian Mutual Recognition Agreement, the agreement that says if a good is cleared for sale in one province, then that should be good enough without having to re-go through certification and other steps in other provinces. They signed that in November, should come into effect next month, but that was a seriously positive step. And we have seen more momentum come off of that. They're looking at adding services. They're looking at adding the use of goods to it. So I think that there is the desire and momentum is still very much there, but now we're reaching the point where everyone has heard everyone talk. We want to start seeing action, and that's the part where we're still missing a little bit. It's time to start getting things done so businesses feel it on the ground.
0: As you were saying, it seems like the real nut that needs to be cracked here are the liquor control boards, because some of the, just as like Canada, we sometimes forget how large of a country Canada is. And so shipping may not be always the easiest way or the most economically feasible way for people. That's just a natural barrier, not a trade barrier. That's just the way it is sometimes. But those liquor control boards are where there really needs to be, you know, some of that loosening. And that's just strictly the government's.
1: 100%. And that's on application processes. And when, you know, like a distillery has a new product, there is a fair bit of paperwork and steps they have to go through before that item reaches the shelves. And then, I mean, you can even check on the LCBO now. They do carry out a province products, but it is limited. So can we find ways to encourage, you know, more out of province products coming in and more Ontario products appearing on shelves everywhere else? That would be the ultimate goal, to make sure that we have a free flow of goods and lots of consumer choice across the board.
0: We'll follow with interest. Ryan, as always, I appreciate the time.
1: Thanks for having me.
0: That's Ryan Mallow, the Canadian Federation of Independent Business Vice President of Legislative Affairs.
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0: The long-awaited report on the London Transit Commission is in. New governance review says there were or are major communication and accountability problems between London City Hall and the London Transit Commission. The report said the transit system should remain independent from City Hall, but recommends stronger oversight and a better working relationship between the two sides. Consultants found reporting to council was inconsistent. Responsibilities weren't always clearly defined. Review calls for more politicians on the commission, better training for commissioners, and more regular updates to council. The recommendations will be discussed by a city committee tomorrow. Stephanie Marantette is the former chair of the London Transit Commission and joins us now. Stephanie, appreciate the time today.
1: Thank you so much for having me.
0: So you are the previous chair of the commission. Were you surprised by the report's conclusion? What did you make of the report here?
1: You know, it's almost like it's sounding like what we proposed back in March of 2025 was a good idea. I think this is probably one of the most expensive I told you so's I've seen in a while.
0: It's interesting. I remember we did interviews back at that time, and you were proposing a greater council representation on the council at the time as a compromise with council. That was rejected at the time, but that might ultimately be what council does here if they follow this report.
1: Right. And the reason why I proposed it was because ultimately I think that the report makes a great point and is, you know, echoing exactly what we had been saying at the time, which is that there are some serious communication issues between the LTC and council. So my thinking in that view was, if you added a couple of extra counselors, you know, hopefully ones that were interested in attending meetings regularly, reading reports, and actively participating in the commission, because we did have an issue with one counselor in that regard. My line of thinking there was that we might be able to fix some of these communication issues because there would be additional eyes and ears on the problems and hopefully be able to communicate what those issues were back to council.
0: In terms of what you remember of the commission in terms of the communication, how would you describe the communication as it was back when you were on before the council decided to make the change?
1: Absolutely terrible. I think that one of the biggest problems was that there was a lot of criticism of the commission, but not a lot of counselors actually reaching out to commissioners to have a conversation about what those issues were. So, best example I can give you, when the motion was brought forward, the four architects of that chaos back in 2025, three out of four of them would not take my phone calls. The only one that would was Sean Lewis, much to his credit. I know he and I don't always see eye to eye, but he did take my calls. The other three would not even pick up the phone to have a conversation with me. One of the people that was one of the signatories to that motion, Mr. Cuddy, I've never actually met before or spoken to. I wouldn't be able to tell you what he looks like. So you have a group of individuals saying there's all these issues, yet not one single person has proactively spoken to anyone on the commission to express these concerns. So I'm not sure how you can meaningfully say, you know, we have all these communication problems, the commission is in crisis, et cetera, without actually trying to first sort that problem out and communicate and work with the other side on some of those pieces.
0: Well, if communication was an issue then, I mean, I would imagine with council expressing frustration because of that, when you have council members on the commission, it should be incumbent on those council members to help bridge the gap or work some of those issues through.
1: Absolutely. And one of them was actually a signatory to that motion, which is the really crazy part. Isn't it that individual's job to help bridge some of those communication issues, because that person is ultimately accountable to both organizations as a counselor to city council and also to the commission as a commissioner. So I don't understand how you can possibly say, hey, I think the commission's doing a terrible job communicating. We should collapse it. And by the way, I'm also the city councilor whose job it is to make sure there's good communication.
0: That was Councillor Ferreira that resigned, right?
1: Yes, it was.
0: Okay.
1: Yes, it was.
0: So when we look at moving this forward, what do you think should be happening for the commission with this report here suggesting, I mean, some changes, but a lot, not wholesale changes to what we had before?
1: What I'm really hoping to see, and again, it's really important to remember, this is just a report. Council could vote this down tomorrow and decide that, I don't know, 3M is going to take over and manage the LTC. Okay, council is empowered to do whatever they'd like with the structure of these commissions. This is just a report. However, what I'm hoping is that the commission will go back to the structure that it was before. I do think an extra city councilor or two, again, provided they're prepared to do the work, would be extremely helpful in terms of bridging the communication gap. But ultimately, I think the report speaks for itself in terms of what the appropriate structure is. And I really like the clear communications roadmap that it set out. I think formalizing that procedure in terms of reporting and what the commission can expect from council and what council can expect from the commission, very, very helpful. The other piece that I think it's important to highlight is that the report is very clear that it is not appropriate to be making decisions based on the whims of what each councillor wants to see in their ward. And if you recall, that is ultimately what caused the commission to collapse in the first place. So having a neutral third party make that point, make the point that it's important to be looking at the long-term game here in terms of what's going to be best for the system as a whole for London, extremely important.
0: The previous makeup of the commission was two members of council, right? Was on it?
1: Yes.
0: Okay.
1: Yeah.
0: And how? And it was,
1: that's correct.
0: Was it five or seven? I'm unclear off the top of my head.
1: We originally were five, but Commissioner Ruth made a motion that we passed to expand it to seven because we wanted to accept someone specifically from the disability community in order to ensure that we had appropriate representation for specialized transit.
0: This whole process, did council and the city hall need to go through the whole review process to essentially come almost out exactly where we were before? If council decides to take these recommendations, I mean, there will be some changes in terms of other aspects, but in terms of the actual makeup and the look of it, it's going to be a commission still, not a ton changed.
1: Well, I think a governance review, an audit, that's a healthy part of any large organization. You're talking about something that is a multi-million-dollar organization responsible for delivering a huge public service to hundreds of thousands of people. I don't think it's necessarily a bad idea every couple of years to have an audit just to make sure that the organization is running smoothly. But when you get a clean audit back, and the recommendations are also very clear that the LTC is operationally sound. It's operating on a shoestring budget. The word I believe in the report is lean. It can't do any better than it's already doing. I think that it's important to take those considerations seriously and take those recommendations seriously. So the biggest recommendation out of that report is fix your communication issues, which was the prevailing complaint back in 2025. So what I'm hoping is that the city will take a good hard look at this report, understand that the LTC is doing everything it can to be a good partner with the city and to deliver good service to Londoners, and to work on that communications piece. Because ultimately, if that were fixed, I think a lot more could get accomplished.
0: What goes into the role of the commissioner that people may not see in terms of time spent, institutional knowledge, but just the work that goes in beyond the monthly meetings?
1: Well, if you're taking the job seriously and you're doing what you're supposed to be doing, you get a significant number of reports that you need to read before every single meeting. It's called the pre-read. That's true of any board. But the thing about the LTC is those reports are quite complex, especially when you're talking about budget season, when you're looking at things like your capital budget, when you're looking at your long-term planning. They're very nuanced. Reading a budget is challenging if you're not used to doing that or you don't have an accounting background any way you slice it. But for something as complex as LTC, that does take a fair amount of time and effort. And what's also really important is when you're reading it, you're doing so with a view to identifying, do you have any concerns? Are there things in that budget that you don't understand? Are there things in that long-term plan that you're not clear about? And that's what the commission meetings are ultimately for, because that senior leadership team that's sitting across from you, those are the people that have a huge amount of knowledge, and they're there to explain those things so you can make a good decision. So if things are running properly, it's making sure you do your homework. That is a big part of what you don't see at those meetings. If you're just showing up to the meetings and you're not doing the pre-reads, you're not giving proper consideration to the things that you're being asked to vote on, well, that's a significant concern.
0: We will follow with interest. Stephanie, as always, I appreciate the time.
1: Thank you so much for having me.
0: That's Stephanie Marentet, former chair of the London Transit Commission.
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0: comes up and people will talk about pets being afraid or, you know, the dangers of doing the backyard fireworks, that kind of thing. Tell us a little bit about what you are looking at for this July the 1st, this Canada Day.
1: Yeah, so for this July 1st, we unfortunately did have to cut fireworks this year. We had a big drop in funding that we were not expecting, as well as we're having issues securing sponsorships this year in a way that we really haven't had to deal with before, unfortunately. I think a lot of it is, you know, economic insecurity. People are kind of, I think, in the sort of don't have a ton of liquid or feeling a little bit insecure about where the money is going to come from in the future. So I think we're seeing a little bit of anxiety about that. But it's really never been an issue for us before. So this was really surprising. Otherwise, we really would have obviously planned a backup plan for this, but we've never had to before. So but even though we had to cut them this year due to lack of funding, that funding that we do have is getting rerouted to the daytime portion of the events that we have.
0: Great stuff. We'll talk about that in just a moment. But that is interesting that it does come down to funding. And you know what? We probably don't take a whole lot of time thinking about how expensive a fireworks show can be. How expensive can it be?
1: Oh my gosh. It depends on how big of a show, how long you want it to be, how high you need it to go. I just from working this event for the last 4 years, I have learned a lot about fireworks. but yeah, so ours this year was looking at, it had been about 10,000 for almost 20 years, but in the last couple of years, it had kind of been stretching less and less. So this was the year also that we needed to up it to about 12,000. And then we saw the drop in the funding and the difficulties with the sponsorship. So it's quite expensive. And we really made the decision that 11 minutes of fireworks was not worth canceling 7 hours of community building free fun.
0: And that is something I think we can see. 11 minutes of fireworks for as much as $10,000-$12,000. That is wild. Thank you for giving us the numbers on that, because that's the kind of thing you don't necessarily realize comes at a price tag like that.
1: Yeah, it really is unfortunate, because I know how important fireworks are to people, especially in rounding off celebratory days. Like, it really does feel like, I think, the cherry on top of those days. And we were really sad to do it, but we figured that, you know, there's still other fireworks happening in London, and we have lots of other really great programming happening that day. So we're really hoping that people can kind of pivot with us and still have a really great day.
0: Leah Thomas joining us from Argyle BIA as we take a look at what they have planned, and that's what we're going to do next. The one thing I keep saying, though, Leah, is how are we as human beings going to know when the day is over and we have to go home without fireworks? Do we shine spotlights in the sky? I don't know what we do.
1: Honestly, I'm not sure. I mean, you know, downtown really blows it all out with their show, because it is, if anybody has not seen it, it's really something to see. Same with the South End. White Oaks has their fireworks as well, which is, I'm so glad that they are still up and running. We are having our daytime event from 12 to 7, and we have so much to do. There's going to be face painters, tattoos there. We have a vendor fair going on, so local market vendors and food. We will be also having a wrestling show again this year, which was a huge crowd pleaser last year.
0: A wrestling show. So give us an idea of what that entails.
1: Yeah, so it's with Hammerlock Wrestling. They reached out to us last year. We were like, hey, we'll take a chance. It sounds like kind of cool. And people just loved it. It's several wrestling bouts. So there's quite a bit of talent involved. I think it's usually between 6 to 8, wrestlers involved, and it goes on for about an hour and a half, and it's very hyped, and people just really get really into it.
0: That is outstanding. And so that comes back. You saw what you needed to see last year. People love it.
1: Oh yeah, no, last year we were like, oh, we'll see how it goes, and it went really, really well. So that was really the cincher to have them back again this year. We are also able to, last year we weren't able to bring out the reptile zoo that we normally have, but again, due to the funding and the pivot, we were able to secure another reptile show to come out. So that'll be making its way back again this year.
0: And there's part of it. Funding is tough to come by. And where would that funding typically have been coming from? You did mention sponsorship. Would there be grants of any kind?
1: Yes. Yeah, so we are recipients of the Celebrate Canada federal grant. It is applied to through the London Heritage Council. And it's several groups in London that all apply together for joint funding. So we're not the only ones who have seen cuts. We know that other people have been affected by this as well. And the funding has kind of, you know, been going down a little bit over the years, but this year was a really big drop, unfortunately.
0: Leah, we really appreciate you taking the time for us. If somebody was looking for information on events, if they're maybe just hearing a little bit or piece of our conversation, is there anywhere they can go?
1: Yes, please go to argylebia.com. We have a Canada Day link there, and it'll have everything that you need about the day and all the activities on there.
0: Leah, thanks so much for the time today. Have fun July 1st.
1: Thank you so much. You as well.
0: That's Leah Thomas from the Argyle Business Improvement Association. So now that is a second area, but as Leah pointed out, there is still fireworks and a big show planned at Harris Park, so that will still be there, and the South London Canada Day Festival is still planning fireworks, so they've got that, and that usually happens around White Oaks Park, so you can go there. But when you think about it, it is expensive to put it on. And if you can put the money in other places, if there are other fireworks shows, maybe you can look and say, yeah, well, I mean, it would be great to have it. But if somebody wanted to go, they have White Oaks Park or they have Harris Park. Why don't we take the money that we do have and turn it into other things throughout the day, which is, it's not a bad idea. $10,000 for 11 minutes of fireworks? I know people love fireworks, but $10,000 for 11 minutes of fireworks? That's a lot. That money could be spread out, as Leah outlined, to a number of different things. And you don't get the fireworks show, but you understand kind of the business practice in all of this. And we're seeing another example of money being tougher to come by with some of these government grants that are either shrinking or stopping. That sort of thing does go on. And so you've got to try and find money elsewhere. And it isn't all that easy to find anymore. So this is the plan that they have in East London. They will be kicking things off at noon on July the 1st. We're getting closer to July 1st. Lots of sunshine to enjoy before then. We'll take a break. This is 980 CFPL.
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0: It is time for the big three. We are going to begin with Ontario Premier Doug Ford. And you have to love Premier Doug Ford, even if every once in a while, and this is going to happen with every politician everywhere, with every government everywhere, you're not going to like everything that they do. But honestly, he's a good guy to just sit down with. And his personality came shining through any notes that were given to him today. I keep wondering if people behind the scenes are going, Premier Ford is going off script again. Where is this headed? What's happening? Please wake me when it's over. I always wonder. Now, he never goes into dangerous areas, but he definitely got off script today. And he was referencing London. That's the cool part about this. Here is Ontario Premier Doug Ford delivering a speech at CANSEC, which is an annual defense industry trade show that did feature a tank that you will hear him reference and a jet that you will also hear him reference. It takes place in Ottawa.
1: I've never lobbied a federal government more for a company than I did for General Dynamics in London. I think it was two prime ministers, about eight defense ministers. And folks, I've been through their plant, and these are hardworking men and women that put top-notch equipment together. Do you think I'd get in trouble if we bought one of these for the province? I'd blame the mayors and say they need them. I was really eyeing that jet over there. I already got myself in trouble once. I figured might as well get a fighter jet. What the heck?
0: We had Wab Kanu yesterday, Premier of Manitoba, doing a stand-up routine, going into some talks between the Western premiers, talking about not wanting Canada to lose Connor McDavid, and then talking about someone giving him his A&W purchased lunch and saying, please tell Premier Danielle Smith, we don't want to separate. And so he did a really good job with that. The premier was referencing buying a tank and saying, oh, yeah, the mayors, they're the ones who want this tank, the mayors. And then I already got myself into trouble over a jet. You have to love that aspect of things. Government officials who aren't afraid to be human. We've had examples of it this week. And here. To all the employees at General Dynamics for the job that they do. And there is a chance that we're going to see more work because we know that the federal government is spending more money. And we know that General Dynamics will have an opportunity because they can say, look, want to see a resume? Want to see a track record? Want to see what we can do? Just come on over here and we'll show it to you. So Premier Doug Ford, referencing all the lobbying he has been doing on behalf of General Dynamics, talking with the federal government. We'll see what that does produce in the future. That is story number one. Story number two, wildfires. As much as we aren't necessarily in the heart of what tends to be major wildfires, we certainly do get impacted over the summer by air quality and smoke. And it's crazy here at times. Think of how it is in places like British Columbia and Alberta and Saskatchewan and Atlantic Canada had all kinds of issues. I mean, we had enough fires to fill the province of New Brunswick last year. So how about this year? How are we doing? Well, Eleanor Olszewski is the emergency management minister and spoke up on the fact that things are starting off a little bit better in 2026 than they had been in 2025. And the minister actually cited the fact that there have been great preparations to try to reduce the impact of what we call wildfire season.
2: This is the first wildfire season for that center. That facility opened, the new one that is, in November of last year. And it really helped increase our capacity to respond to disasters and to coordinate multiple and complex emergencies concurrently. And it will make a real impact this year.
0: And you have to hope that as we go forward, these kinds of preparations are going to continue to make a difference. Now, it's hard. Can you imagine saying, you know, we want to make sure that things are fire resistant? Oh, okay, good. In our homes? You mean make sure that, you know, we're ensuring that our electrical is good and that we're not going to have a kitchen fire. If you're cooking something on the stove, take a ladle with you just to, so you remember you've got something cooking. Don't leave curling irons, things like that plugged in. No. We're talking about not fire-resistant opportunities in the home. We're talking about making it fire-resistant in the forest. Oh, okay. All right. Well, that's kind of a different thing. That's a much bigger space. And when you think about how much pine needle mulch you have, that the pine needles fall off, think about a Christmas tree. Ever had a Christmas tree, a real one, and you leave it for maybe that extra few days? Ah, we should leave the tree up. It looks so nice. The memories. And then you go to take the tree away, and you have to vacuum for 6 hours because that tree has lost so many needles. That happens naturally in the forest. And because of that, you get a lot of dry stuff that unfortunately is not exactly fire resistant. And as much as they are starting to plant what they would call fire resistant plants and shrubs, it's still something that we are going to be dealing with for probably the foreseeable future, if not the forever. So the wildfire season, at least in 2026, does not have as much on the go as we had at this point in 2025. Doesn't mean that we aren't going to see a whole lot of wildfire situations. And then story number three is a bit of a sad one, but it allows us to remember somebody who people either loved or loathed. And very few human beings can pull off a little bit of both. But Claude Lemieux could. Claude Lemieux had a lot of nicknames. He started with Pepe Lemieux, which was a takeoff, obviously, on Pepe Le Pew. And I don't know if there's anything more to it than that. Somebody just started using that. But eventually he started being called the Turtle. I don't know if you knew that. He was called the Turtle because he would start things and then he would go down and, in hockey, they call it turtling. You kind of put your hands over your head as if you create your own turtle shell and nobody can hit you or hurt you, even though you've contributed a great deal to what was going on. But Claude Lemieux, as much as he will be remembered for some of the things that happened in the series between Colorado and Detroit and that rivalry, or some of the other stuff that would just get under people's skin, this guy was as clutch as they came. This guy could score overtime winners like nobody else. And he was never afraid of any kind of situation. And in that, you had to admire him. Even though if you cheered for a team that he played against in a big situation, you would say, I don't know about that guy. He won 4 Stanley Cups and was a big part of each of them. But those overtime winners that he would score at just the biggest key times to win a playoff series, he did it in 1986 when the Montreal Canadiens won the Stanley Cup. 2 of their series were on overtime winners scored by Claude Lemieux. And one of them made him the first rookie at that time in NHL history to score an overtime winning goal in a game 7. So unfortunately, Claude Lemieux, who just Monday night, a couple of days ago, was there carrying the torch into the Bell Center in Montreal in front of those 20,000 screaming fans. This is a tradition that they've had throughout the playoffs, and it's been an amazing one. You've seen so many different individuals carry in that torch. And the torch comes from the old Montreal dressing room, where on the wall, it had the line that is actually in Flanders Fields, "To you from failing hands, we throw the torch, be yours to hold it high." And that's where that torch comes from. But Claude Lemieux was selected to carry it into the stadium at the Bell Center on Monday night for game 3 between the Montreal Canadiens and the Carolina Hurricanes. And now, sadly, just 3 days later, we find out of his passing. So Claude Lemieux has passed away at the age of 60, but will always be remembered for what he was able to do on the ice and the difference he was able to make. If you're not scoring, be doing something. and he was very good at doing a lot of somethings. This is London Live on 980 CFPL.
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0: This is London Live. My name is Mike Stubbs. The other thing that we're always looking to do is keep you informed on what you need to know. And there is an interesting conversation to be had. And it stems actually from the big storm that did bring some smallish tornadoes to the area. Northern Tornadoes Project continues to investigate and take a look at the data. But after the storm, you saw a lot of posts coming from all kinds of places and shared very quickly through social media to the point that you had no idea necessarily where it may have originated from, or maybe it originated from a group instead of a person. And then it's very difficult to pinpoint. And what those pictures depicted were tornadoes, lots and lots of tornadoes. But so many of them, unless you were actually seeing the tornado or one of the tornadoes, they were fake. They were completely fake. So we decided to sit down with Carmi Levy because we've been through Photoshop, and for years people could Photoshop something. I mean, you'd look at it and go, that's Photoshop. The head doesn't match. That's look at that. That's a person's head on an aardvark. There's no such thing. That does not live in the desert. That's what we had. But things have been getting better and better, and AI makes it even better. So we sat down with tech journalist Carmi Levy and talked with Carmi about, first off, just how real these fake tornado pictures look.
1: Yeah, and that's the scary thing is, and in fact, early as the, imagery started to flow in as the storm rolled through the region, and there was one picture, I live in Northwest London, and there was one photo that it's in an area, it's on Gainsborough Road. I'm on there fairly frequently, walking my dog there. It looked legit. And it was posted by somebody who I knew, who swore up and down that it was posted by someone that he knew. And as it turns out, it was not a legitimate photo. It was a photo that had a tornado inserted with AI. And so, unfortunately, the majority of the imagery that was flowing on social media in the London area during and following the storm was in fact AI generated. People capitalizing on the fact that we're all interested in what's happening. We're all going online looking for information, and we're not really taking the time to ask ourselves the question, is this legitimate? We just took it at face value, assuming that it was legitimate when unfortunately it was not.
0: Photoshop many years ago started to make it difficult to discern whether a photo had been doctored. And with every single update to Photoshop, it got a little bit better and a little bit harder to discern. And people would say, well, you can still do it, and you can still do it with video for sure. Now AI, how much has that just completely changed the landscape?
1: It's completely reshaped how this works, because even as Photoshop and similar video editing tools got better and better and the fidelity went up, you still had to be somewhat of an expert in order to use them. You still had to know what you were doing. And it was just as easy for somebody to mess up a photo and it looked Photoshopped. It looked like an amateur was wielding the controls. Whereas now that we're in the age of AI, you don't have to worry about Photoshop. You can take a photo, a legitimate photo, drop it into a chatbot or an image generator and say, add a tornado to this. And you have no skills whatsoever, but it does it for you and it looks amazing. And it's difficult to tell that in fact was AI synthesized. So that's the problem. All of this capability is now being plunked into the hands of anybody. It isn't just the experts anymore. And it takes no time at all. You don't have to sit down and spend an hour slaving over an image to make it look good. You can generate it in almost real time, which in the case of an emergency like a major storm generating tornadoes allows you to capitalize on news events immediately. Whereas in the old days, you simply couldn't. It took too long to turn those assets around to create them. Now, it's just instantaneous, and they're out and distributed to everyone as the storm is happening.
0: Tech journalist Carmi Levy joining us as we look at some of the challenges that exist. And we want to point out the Northern Tornadoes Project, because they rely sometimes on information, pictures, video that is sent in by people, but they're trying to be scientific And these things are not scientific, and anybody who's trying to fool somebody else, there isn't much you can do about it. You try and count on everyone's morality, and sometimes morality doesn't even enter into the thought process of anybody trying to post and get attention, because attention is number one. So, Carmi, is there any way? I mean, it used to be if you snapped a picture with a certain type of camera, and you're very good at snapping pictures, but you would have information on the back of the developed picture that would show, I don't know whether it was authenticity, but it seemed like it. Sometimes there would be a date that would show up depending on the camera that you used. Is there anything that we could have that is some kind of information stamp on something real on a file or something that is not real on a file?
1: Yeah, the answer is labeling. And so if, for example, you see there an image shows up in your feed and it's properly labeled as generated by AI, at least, you know, partially or wholly, entirely, then that would go a long way toward helping us determine what is and is not real. Google has a standard. It's called SynthID. And they're trying to get other companies to sign up for it, which would basically add these AI labels to both photos and videos. So that it, you know, easier to tell in your feed. The problem is it's voluntary. Not every company or organization has or technology platform has signed up for this. And so it's still really the exception rather than the rule. And so we need labeling to be mandatory. So that if you are going to distribute something on a social media platform, that social media platform basically says either it has a label or it doesn't get distributed. And so technology can solve this problem if we wanted to, but we need to have better rules in place. And it needs to be mandatory, not voluntary. You know, visibility goes a long way toward, you know, governing our behaviors. If I see in the time of emergency that some imagery is AI generated, I know to discount it. I know to not take it seriously. I know to keep looking for actual imagery. So we need to do a better job of differentiating between the two types. Industry has a role to play. Governments have a role to play. We need better laws in place that require the implementation of these labeling technologies. In much the same way that the photo industry early on in the digital era decided that EXIF data was going to be a standard, now every camera that you buy supports that standard. Every platform that you use online supports the sharing of that EXIF information. We need to apply the same logic to AI-generated content as well.
0: Tech journalist Carmi Levy joining us. And then I guess it comes down to the education, or would it even come down to the willingness to be educated? A lot of people don't care. They're just, Hey, this is cool. I'm just going to float that out there because I want the attention. I don't know. Is there anything we do about that?
1: Yeah, unfortunately, we can't change human nature. And certainly, like in many cases, it was people who I knew who were sharing this content, and they wanted, you know, obviously they want the content to go viral. Everybody wants to get, you know, feedback on social media. They love reactions. They love when those numbers roll up and get big. But you're right. We need to change our ways. And unfortunately, not everyone is going to. Not everyone seems to really care that this is a problem. And so as a result, we need to change our own ways. And so when you see content like that, you have to disbelieve it at first glance and do your due diligence, lean in to look for the obvious tells that it's AI, but also check sourcing. Make sure that, especially as fidelity gets better, the only way that we're going to be able to tell that something is AI is not by looking at it, but by asking ourselves, can we trust that we know where this came from, that we know the original creator of this content who created it and shared it? And if the answer is no, as individuals, as consumers, we have no business engaging with that. We shouldn't be liking it. We shouldn't be sharing it. We shouldn't be commenting on it. We should be reporting it as AI generated and moving on. We can be smarter consumers to change our behaviors. Unfortunately, we can't seem to change the behaviors of others. And as a result, this is going to continue to be a problem going forward.
0: Carmi, this has been a fantastic conversation. Thank you for having it with us. All the best. Have a great day.
1: Thanks so much, Mike. Appreciate being on.
0: That is Carmi Levy, tech journalist. And it's nothing that you're looking to control in terms of how human beings are going about their day. If somebody wants to put it out and say, hey, this is a real picture, and it's not, that's up to them. I mean, we're not going to be able to stop them from doing it. What it is going to do is ultimately spoil things like social media, where I don't know if you can trust it now. That's going to happen. This is London Live on 980 CFPL.
2: 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Thank you again, Ricky and guys. I will always remember and recommend you." Ricky Ratchets, 140 Clark Road in London.
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0: This is London Live. My name is Mike Stubbs. We are getting very close to the deadline for any nominations that you might have left that maybe you think of even just right now for one of our two wild card spots heading toward our bicentennial battle, which officially kicks off on Monday. But we will announce our two wild cards tomorrow on the morning show with Devin Peacock. I think there's a big, long meeting. I'm not even invited to this one. Well, I'm not invited to a lot of meetings. Let's be honest here. But I'm not invited to this one where they're going to break down everything that you have said this week and create those two wild card spots. The bicentennial battle, if you haven't heard us talking about it this week, is taking eventually 32 Londoners, and they are going to face off March Madness style. And we are looking for the most outstanding Londoner ever. So if you want to see the list, you can simply search Bicentennial Battle 980 CFPL. It'll pop up and you can see that list. But you can start voting on Monday. But right now you still have the opportunity to nominate somebody who can go into one of those two remaining spots. We want to leave two open just in case we were missing somebody. And we've had so many great suggestions this week. I don't, to tell you the truth, want to be in that selection meeting because that's going to be tough. Right now, we're going to look ahead to tomorrow night because Western Fair Raceway is always alive and running and exciting at this time of year. But there's something a little extra tomorrow night to talk about. And to help us do that, we have the director of equine programming from Western Fair, Greg Blanchard. Greg, great to have you with us.
1: Great to be here. Thank you, Mike.
0: Greg, let's look ahead because tomorrow night we've got something called the Camluck Classic. We've got the Forest City Pace. I love those. I love harness racing names. I don't know. Just the idea of the classic and the pace, and it's just a little piece of what the night is. But when we look at these two pieces, there are big dollar figures beside them. So let us know what is happening first off with the Camluck Classic.
1: Sure. Well, I'll just give you a little background on that name. The race was named in honor of a horse called Camluck, one of the greatest horses in Canada, went on to be an incredible stallion, standing at Sealster Farms just in Lucan, Ontario. And, you know, we thought it made sense to rename the event in his honor a few years back. So that's how that name came to be. And yeah, $150,000 purse for that one. And it's our signature race. And we'll have some of the best older male pacers in North America here that night. And the Forest City Pace is basically the filly and mare counterpart, the female pacers go to post in that one for $50,000. And then another $300,000 in purses on the undercard. It is a fantastic program from top to bottom. 13 races. They start at 5:50 tomorrow night. And the best of the best in Ontario will be here, including owners, trainers, drivers, and of course, horses.
0: Greg, this gives us a great opportunity to learn a little bit about the ages of race horses, because you've got so many different, whether it's divisions or races, that will focus in on a certain age. You know, you've got your two-year-olds, your three-year-olds, and now you're talking about maybe some of the more experienced horses that have been racing. Can you take us through just how that element works? How old can a horse be before it can race for the first time?
1: Sure. Yeah. Just a quick snapshot of that. horses can begin racing in their two-year-old season. So at this point, there are no two-year-olds that are racing yet. They're in training, and we'll probably get our first look at, the next crop of young horses here in the next 2 or 3 weeks in qualifying races, and then they will start to compete in actual races around midsummer. So here tomorrow night, you're going to see three-year-olds and up in most of our races. So we've got races specifically for three-year-olds in Ontario Sire Stakes action. We have our London Classic Sale Series, which is open to 3 and 4 year olds, both trotters and pacers. And then the marquee races that I mentioned, they're for the older horses, and an older horse is considered anything 4 years old and up. And for those who might be wondering, the mandatory retirement age for a racehorse is 14. Once they hit December 31st of their 14th year, it's a mandatory retirement for them. So, yeah, we'll have a mix of horses. We'll have a mix of the two gates that we feature in standardbred racing, which are trotting and pacing. So, you don't have to be a hardcore fan. If you're just a casual fan or someone that's never been before, it's a great night to come on out and see what we do. And I can tell you it's just a fun environment to be a part of on our closing night.
0: Absolutely. Absolutely. Greg Blanchard joining us, Director of Equine Programming at Western Fair Raceway. So up to 14 years old, how many horses would actually race that long?
1: It's rare. And we, on our New Year's Eve program each year, we'll have what we call the Auld Lang Syne Trot and Pace. And, we try and attract as many horses that are in their 14th year as possible to compete against each other that night. It's difficult. You don't generally get a full 8-horse field because, there just aren't that many. 14 years for a horse, that's getting up there. And, but there are some that, just love to do it. They stay healthy. And even at age 14, they're still doing their thing. So, it's one of those nights. New Year's Eve is when we get to pay tribute to those old veterans.
0: The other thing that you've mentioned is trot and pace. If we're going to know what we're talking about, what is the difference between those two things?
1: It's a tricky one to explain, Mike. We always try and do it. It's more of a visual thing, but I'll try and quickly describe it. So a trotter, your right front leg and your left hind leg would go in unison. And then your left front and right hind would then go in unison. It's called a diagonal gait. Pacers, when they're running, their legs on the right side would go in unison, and then the left side, the two legs would go in unison. So if people can try and visualize that.
0: Oh, you've painted a great picture. I think that's exactly.
1: They don't,
0: for something complex, you've painted it very simply for us.
1: Well, I was going to say that the big thing is they don't gallop. Most people are familiar with thoroughbred races where you have a jockey riding the horse on their back. And those horses are galloping. In standardbred racing, there's trotters and pacers, and then they pull what's called a race bike or a cart, and the driver is in the cart driving the horse rather than riding.
0: It's another night out in London, Ontario, that we have at our disposal. We spent some time this week, and we were talking with Brock Wonder, and Brock was talking about all the different things just locally that he finds. He goes into, you name the city, the town, the place, and he'll find all of these little things. And what it's made him realize is every single community has things that even the people that live in their community need to get to a whole lot more. And I know you get great crowds at Western Fair Raceway, but if we haven't been there in a while, now is a perfect opportunity to get there. And the weather is looking pretty fantastic for tomorrow night. So the 150,000 Cam Luck Classic and the $50,000 Forest City Pace, part of tomorrow night's fun. Greg, anything else we need to know before we get there?
1: Well, I was just going to say, the racing is really the backdrop, Mike. We call it our official kickoff to summer in London. We're going to have our patio open, food trucks out there. We've got the trackside beer tent set up, local entertainment with Connor Morand. Hopefully a lot of people in London know him. He's one of our outstanding local artists, and he's been with us for a number of years now. And we'll have all kinds of contests, all kinds of swag giveaways throughout the night. It's a fun night. Come on out and enjoy the weather and enjoy some world-class racing and a lot of fun to go along with it.
0: Greg, we haven't talked harness racing on the show in a little while. Thank you for changing that. This has been a lot of fun. Enjoy tomorrow night.
1: Sure. And I was just going to say, we want to one day get you to come out and try your hand at calling a horse race.
0: You know what? I've never done that. I'm in.
1: I know.
0: I'm in. I won't
1: be
0: good,
1: natural,
0: but I'll try.
1: Super.
0: Greg, have yourself a great night.
1: Super. Thanks, Mike.
0: That is Greg Blanchard, Director of Equine Programming at Western Fair, talking about what's happening tomorrow night. Get those nominations in, 519-643-2222 for our bicentennial battle, because the deadline's coming up in just minutes. This is 980 CFPL.
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3: A beloved 75-year-old man washing up, getting ready for bed, is brutally beaten and killed. 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
1: All right, today, I gotta say, it's been a beautiful day. It's the past few days have been beautiful, and at least here in Toronto, I hope that wherever you are across the country enjoying the Ben Mulrooney Show, you are doing so with Mother Nature shining down on you and letting you enjoy some beautiful weather that we have been waiting on entirely too long. And I don't know if you feel as I do, joy, intrepid, I don't know how you guys feel. I am very much at the mercy of the weather. And when the weather's bad, yeah, I white knuckle my way through it. And when the weather is beautiful like this, it like unlocks another, I level up and I'm able to do things at a pace and a clip, I think probably a quality as well, that I'm incapable of when the weather is bad. And I'm able to, I have more bandwidth and I have more time for other people and I have more time for stuff. And I was like shot out of a cannon this morning. And I was just able to do a lot of stuff.

0: And I'm really, really happy about that.
1: Well, you know what? If you set to start the day off right, it changes everything. It changes the entire outlook of your day. Yeah. So good for you.
0: No, but I think it has something. Like when I got home and the sun is still streaming through the windows, it's up there. Oh, God, it felt so good. It's wonderful. Anyway, I just wanted to pass that on. And if anyone out there is feeling as I do, take advantage. And we got so much good news today. That young girl, it's made national news, but a young girl by the name of Esther, she goes by Esty, went missing. She's on the spectrum and she's been missing for over 10 days. And the police in Toronto are in the process of explaining how they found her. They found her today.
1: Yeah, so we'll have more on that.
0: We're going to have more on that as we move forward. But I wanted to take a moment, because I don't think I did it yesterday. I wanted to say something about our former environment minister, Stephen Guilbeault. So I hope you won't mind if I just share my thoughts. Stephen Guilbeault dedicated his many years of public service to protecting our environment, making our country more sustainable, and building a better Canada for future generations. And as he worked to advance climate action and meaningful policy reform, he led every effort with conviction, integrity, and heart. And so I say thank you, Stephen, for your service and your unwavering commitment to Canadians. That sounded pretty unhinged, didn't it?
1: It's
0: because I didn't say it.
1: Oh,
0: I didn't,
1: God,
0: I didn't say it. That was Justin Trudeau.
1: I was going to say that wasn't you.
2: To prevent you from breathing or speaking moistly on them. Oh, what a terrible image.
0: Yeah, what a terrible image. Yeah.
1: That is Justin.
0: Okay, that is okay. So I had to go there. Justin, I know that a lot of people are very bullish on Mark Carney, but a lot of people voted Liberal holding their nose, and they voted for him because he presented as bizarro Justin Trudeau. For those of you who don't follow Superman comics, Bizarro Superman is the exact opposite of Superman. That's how he presented. You're all is not forgiven. Certainly all is not forgotten. So you really need to just, please listen to me. Don't talk too much. Don't talk so much. Please. I'm begging you. Especially, we don't need your hot take on Stephen Guilbeault. Besides, he's doing a lot of talking for everybody right now. He went on with Vashi Kapalos and he explained his position in terms of why he left the government and why he quit. Now, not using any matches, to be sure. He didn't use a lighter. He didn't use any accelerant because obviously oil and gas bad. So likely rubbing two sticks together. And as he leaves, he lit a little bit of a fire.
3: Yes! Look what I have created! I have made fire!
0: And now on that, let's listen to Stephen Guilbeault leaving on CTV with Vashi Kapalos.
4: It's just time for me. I came into politics, and people come into politics for different reasons. That's why I came into politics. And if I can't work on that and help move those issues inside politics, then I'm just going to go and do it somewhere else.
5: Do you think the possibility exists for others to follow suit? What does your gut tell you?
4: I think it's a good question. I mean, as you know, in our parliamentary system, it's very rare to see a cabinet minister leave cabinet of their own. Usually you're asked to leave or there's an election, there's a cabinet shuffle. I can tell you that I'm not the only one who's uncomfortable with what's happening. Other than that, I'm not sure what people will do.
0: I said this last week.
1: And that's the match.
0: I said this last week. Mark Carney inherited a caucus that had at least a significant number of radical environmentalists in it. Justin Trudeau loved that. Mark Carney less so. That being said, despite that, the Liberals had to get themselves elected again. So Mark Carney cobbled together this group or kept this group together and then told us, I can enact my vision, my platform with this team. We are 1 year into a 4-year mandate and there are already as many as 14 people, quote unquote, uncomfortable with the direction of this government. Is there about to be a rupture within that caucus? I doubt it. However, it really would be nice if we could talk to those 14 people who wrote that letter that we talked about last week, whose names were omitted thanks to the CBC. And some people say, well, that's the only reason they got the letter. I've spoken to enough people to know that this was more than likely leaked by those people or by the PMO on the promise that nothing would be said. And so the CBC is essentially doing caucus management for the prime minister. It would be very important to know whether this government with the 14 people is almost 10% of his caucus. 14 people is his majority. There's no amount of floor crosses you're going to get to fix that. And it's a very real and valid question that journalists should be asking themselves. Does this government have, if they are going to keep pursuing what I'm glad they're pursuing, is a responsible natural resource development and extraction. If they are going to keep doing that, and if that flies in the face of the values of 14, possibly more, possibly less members of that caucus, what's going to happen to that caucus? It is a fair question, and Stephen Gilbo just opened the door to the speculation that all may not be right under the big red liberal tent. And I don't think that's an unfair thing. It's not a partisan thing. It's something that people who pay attention to politics would say. I know there's some out there who discount anything that comes out of my mouth as Nepo baby BS, but find out, listen to what I just said and tell me where I'm wrong. So not all is good there, and not all is good apparently in Canada, because according to the U.S. news rankings, Canada has dropped precipitously. And this, by the way, this is based on 100 hard data indicators. This is not a reputational survey. We have dropped to 19th in the rankings of world's best countries. The editors say it's a shift from reputation to reality. The drop isn't a decline, but a new measurement system. They say our strengths are culture and tourism. God, I would love it if economy would be in that list. Governance at 18, we should be better than that. Opportunity, 18, we should be a heck of a lot better than that. Then those were our strengths. Weak spots, natural environment, 63rd. Give me a break. Who's ahead of us on that? Health, 27. Yeah, we could do better. Infrastructure, 20th. And affordability pressures. We apparently score high on universal health coverage. I mean, sure, it's universal health coverage, but what's the quality of it? Life expectancy, low hospital beds and doctors per capita. Yeah, those are big ones. The U.S. ranks 18th, just ahead of Canada, with big highs in culture and economy, big lows, health, infrastructure, and environment. And at the top of the list, you've got Switzerland, Denmark, Sweden, Germany, and the Netherlands. So, yeah, we dropped hard and fast in this list. We're no longer one of the happiest countries. We're no longer one of the best countries. But maybe with the big brain of Mark Carney, we can get there. Minus Stephen Gilbo. All right, we are going to take a break. And when we come back, we're going to be giving you the update on that 14-year-old girl, Esty, who was finally found missing since May 15th. It is good news. And so we're going to run with it today right here on The Ben Mulrooney Show.

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1: So on May 15th, I had a friend who sent me a text saying, there's a young girl, 14 years old. Her name is Esty. She's gone missing. Ben, can you please post the missing sign on your social media? And of course I did. Any child that's gone missing, if you're a parent, you've had, every parent has had that moment where they just lose sight of their kids for a second. And you know that feeling. And mercifully for most of us, it goes away as soon as we catch where our kid went. And for the family of Esty, who have been waiting, dreading every single moment since May 15th, if I could help, I would. I was dismayed and disappointed and disgusted by some of the reaction that I got on social media as, just say it, she's Jewish. And the stories of people tearing down the posters. There's a special, very special place in hell for people like that. And anyway, that was all the bad news. That was all the discomfort. So that's all the worst nightmare of parents. However, she was recently located in the press. The press conference has just begun. We'll be collecting that information and getting it to you a little bit later. But here's what we know. She was located in a home in Toronto. Police are looking into whether or not criminality was involved. And the Toronto Sun has learned that she was found in Rexdale in the northwest part of the city. It was believed that she was found with an adult male. And here's a quote from a police source. We found her at a house with some guy in Rexdale. He has a house, so we can assume that he's an adult. She is on the spectrum. And the disappearance also triggered another round of anti-Semitic outrage across the city. I'm hoping now that she's been found, we can stick a pin in that. And those people who kept their hearts closed to this girl's fate, saying, no point in looking for her, don't want me. I hope they look themselves in the mirror and realize that they were actually part of the problem. They were asked what led to the home. No comment. And so now they are looking into criminality. Nobody has been charged. Nobody has been arrested. So in this moment, let's take the win that this ended with a family being reunited. And we will look into the details as soon as they become available. But I want to switch gears now to a very, something deeply satisfying about this next conversation we're going to have. A while back, the city staff of Toronto, we are talking Toronto, but I believe we can zoom this out across the country to big cities across the country. The city staff in this city put together a report suggesting that if one day Billy Bishop Airport, the vital hub on the island south of downtown, or they decide not to turn that, don't want to use it as an airport anymore, what could we do with it? And what did the city staff say? We should turn it into a park. And I found that peculiar. I don't remember anybody ever asking what we should do with Billy Bishop if it's never an airport, because it's always going to be an airport. Until they come up with a way for us to teleport from place to place, it's going to be an airport. So who asked for this? Why is city staff wasting time and money on this? And these things aren't cheap. They got to do all sorts of research and what have you, and polling and, you know, data. And a lot of people go into that. That's a lot of money. So who asked for that? And then I read parts of it, and I was like, this feels like something that should have been done by an advocacy group on the outside of government. So then I start wondering, is there some sort of symbiotic relationship between leftist advocacy groups and city staff? Is there a, you know, is there, like, if you're an advocate, is that like the schooling you to then become a professional in city politics? Well, I said, I knew this stuff anecdotally, but now I read on Substack, a well-researched piece that says that, in fact, it's a pipeline that moves people from street-level activism into staff and political positions at City Hall. And boy, do I like being validated like that. Makes me feel so much smarter than I am. So let's invite into the conversation the guy who did the digging, Paul McCusey. Okay, I'll get that right next time. Paul McCusey, thank you very much. Paul, tell me why you decided to write this and introduce yourself to the listeners and the viewers.
2: Yes, so thank you. My name is Paul McCusey. I have a cannabis store on Bathurst, actually, at DuPont. A big reason why I wrote this article and got into it in the first place is due to the bus lane battle last summer on Bathurst Street. So as we were navigating our way through it, learning the ropes of how City Hall worked and whatnot, I started to realize that there were so many people getting involved on the opposition to our voice that had no substantial, really, they had no weight in the conversation. They shouldn't have had any voices in this. So during the deputation process, more than ever, you know, small business owners, like many of us are, we work at our own stores. Yeah. You know, it takes a lot. So most business owners can take off time in the middle of the day, in the middle of the week, to go to City Hall and depute. Thankfully, I have a partner who was able to cover my shift, and I was able to go down and depute. But I was one of 20 in our side. The rest were all video calls. And the advocacy group for the transit, the TTC riders, they had deposition after deposition after deposition. We're talking like 40, 50, 60 people talking. So it got me thinking, do all these people live on our street? Are they in our community? Do they even live on Bathurst?
1: Yeah.
2: And after City Hall concluded, I went home and I started to research name by name who spoke. And I started to find that this person was from Oakville, this person from Oshawa, this person from Mississauga. And I started to question why these people were deputing against an infrastructure change when they don't even pay tax in this city.
1: Yeah.
2: And it really started to bother me. So I started to look deeper into these advocacy groups. What makes them? Who are the people running them? And what are their connections to City Hall? Because I saw the directors of these advocacy groups, you know, rubbing elbows with the mayor, other counselors and whatnot, only to find out, you know, like the director of TTC Riders was also in Chow's staff, was also on her campaign trail previous to that. And he gave up a cushy government salary to go and run a not-for-profit and have to raise funds. But then when you're thinking about it, you know, if the city's giving them public money, mm-hmm. he doesn't really have to raise funds.
1: Yeah.
2: And in the big scheme of things, if the mayor wants something done, and she needs to prove to the city that something needs to be done, this is what I like to call deployment. So she deploys an advocacy group that will support her cause. And there's two versions of this. There's the professional version, and then there's the mafia tactics. So the professional version is what you see at City Hall.
1: Yeah.
2: It's the depositions, the, you know, people speaking.
1: Yeah.
2: The mafia tactics is where things turn to, you know, another light. So when a community group doesn't actually take on what the city wants and they fight back, you know, just, it's not Tony or Vinny going and saying, I'm going to break your legs.
1: Yeah.
2: But you know, I was on the receiving end of 30 one-star reviews on my business within 10 days. The other businesses on Bathurst, the same thing.
1: Yeah.
2: We were getting,
1: if you're not on their side, they're going to make sure you pay for it.
2: Exactly. They wanted to make our lives a living hell. And they did. Many, like, there was a lot of businesses that stepped away and said, we can't do this.
1: Yeah.
2: We had counselors trying to spoke, division between us. It was ridiculous.
1: So this symbiotic relationship between these former staffers and people who share the worldview of certain leftists in city government, who then go off to run these advocacy groups, it can work both ways, right? If the mayor wants something done, and we don't have to say it's Olivia Chow, but if a leftist mayor wants something done in this city, they're going to find common cause with their friends who now run these advocacy groups, and they can get them to be the genesis of the reason for it.
2: Yeah.
1: They can, all of a sudden, it can be an advocacy group that says, hey, we've discovered a new victim from systemic racism. And here it is. And we need the city to do something about that. And then the mayor can say, well, it's not my idea, but I'm hearing from people by way of these groups. So I'm going to do something about it. And it, to me, that presents an interesting moral, ethical quandary.
2: Yeah, that's what it comes down to, is what is our stance on ethics?
1: Yep.
2: And what is a conflict of interest? And why isn't it being upheld?
1: And you highlight that this allows them to have plausible deniability.
2: Definitely.
1: Yeah. The mayor said, I don't know what's going on.
2: They don't work
1: at
2: the city.
1: They don't work at the city. They're doing their own thing. But if you were rowing in the same direction when you worked for Mayor Chow, chances are when you're working on the outside in a government adjacent organization, you're still rowing in the same direction. We're going to take a quick break, but I've got more with my guest, Paul Mancusi, who has written a heck of a piece on Substack, and we're gonna dig into it a little bit more after the break. Don't go anywhere. This is the Ben Mulrooney Show.
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1: So if you've ever been wondering where the real power rests in a city, I hope you're paying attention to this conversation because it's eye-opening to me as well. I'm speaking with Paul Macchiusi. He is the he's a businessman. He's a small businessman here in the city of Toronto. And when something happened during some deputations that didn't smell right to him, he investigated. I commend you for that. Did you have before getting into the cannabis game, what were you doing? Because it feels like you might have been a journalist like an investigative journalist.
2: I was doing media, but for events, nightlife.
1: Yeah,
2: I came from the nightlife world, so I had a lot of time in my hands during the week.
1: Well, no, it's really impressive. I want to spend a second on the deputation thing because that's something that pops up on people's social media feeds. If it's something they've been interested in, the algorithm's going to feed them more. And I've seen a lot of deputations, especially with our friend Daniel Tate of Integrity TO, who's always there. And yeah, it's very limited what you can say and how long you have. And And your contention is that barely matters because you've got these reports that are dropped and they last forever.
2: Yeah, and I think the real question that we should be asking is who's drafting the reports? Where do they come from? And the people drafting said reports, where did they come from?
1: Yeah.
2: In particular.
1: Yeah.
2: So, you know, it's one thing to depute, but through my experience now with the city, it feels as though when you are deputing, when you are at the city hall, what's happening with the cameras on is performative.
1: Yeah.
2: And the real work happens in the background before the cameras are put on at all. And
1: those, those people who are musing about a socialist utopia where our airport becomes a park.
2: Exactly. And, you know, we learned this too through some of the battles with the shelters. When shelter staff said to us, the counselors don't have a say. We determine where the shelter goes, what the budget is, the purchase of the property.
1: Yeah.
2: And then the counselor basically just deals with the community from there. So everything's finished. We have no say in it. And then you're questioning why there's a shelter popping up on a residential street next to an elementary school.
1: Yeah. And they're unaccountable and we don't know their names and they probably have a job for life and they're loving it. And like I said before, they don't have other options, right? They're not going to be part of a ministerial office and they're not going to be staffing foreign affairs in Ottawa. That's never going to happen for the most left-wing people out there. They've got cities. They got Toronto, they got Vancouver, they got Montreal. All those cities have had these weird issues that just, you know, it doesn't ever feel reflective of what people want.
2: Especially Toronto, because our deputation system is fully open,
1: which
2: means doesn't matter where you live in the world, you could fly into Toronto today, you can go to city council, and you could depute on Cafe Tio and a business trying to get a patio on the street. Yeah. Why? Why is it that people who don't pay tax in the city have a say in how we spend our money? And you don't have to go far.
1: Yeah.
2: Go to Mississauga. In Mississauga, you can only depute if you pay tax. If you don't pay a tax to Mississauga, you can submit comments because it might affect you.
1: Yep.
2: But the taxpayer has the say. And that's what we should be following in Toronto.
1: Yeah. And well, and also, if you as a stakeholder, and that should mean something, go and you go for a deputation and you say, listen, the changes that you're making to my neighborhood and these roads are going to have these negative knock-on effects. But if you are people who, as you said, might live in Oakville, but you're a biking advocate, a cyclist advocate, you're going to go up there and you don't care. You don't care. You don't have any skin in the game. All you care about is the car's bad, internal combustion bad, cycling good.
2: Yeah. Or a bus lane has to go through, which again, makes absolutely no sense. I think drivers in the city and people in general using the streets can see that the rapid lanes aren't doing the justice that the city promised. The time savings are far from what they're saying they are.
1: Yeah.
2: And we went from having two lanes of traffic during rush hour to now one.
1: Yeah.
2: So they're actually working backwards.
1: Well, we've got one of those out here as well, just outside of where we do the radio show. And no one ever told us it was going in. And once it went in, no one explained the rules, and which is sort of part and parcel of this city. And you said that they went in under the auspices of FIFA. But something tells me that once they're there, they're going to stay there.
2: Well, I hope they don't stay, number one.
1: Yep.
2: And we thought FIFA was a guise the entire time. And the deeper I looked into this, I kind of started to understand with Carney in power of the country, he started to roll back budget for cities for transit. And he said, I'll give it back to you, but you need to follow these mandates now, bus lanes being one of them. So after Toronto released all the bus lane data in May of last year, suddenly now we have Vancouver fighting bus lanes. We have Calgary fighting bus lanes. We have Halifax fighting bike lanes. They wanted to rip out a whole street, a full row of trees to put in a bike lane in Halifax when people were just saying, just put it next to it.
1: Yeah.
2: It's like, so what is the overreaching angle here? And to what extent do governments actually work with stakeholders to provide what we want from our city or to at least allow us to run a business that could be somewhat successful?
1: And I'm glad we're having this conversation because, you know, one of the reasons that I gravitate to stories on municipal politics so much is because I do believe it's the most it's the level of government that offers the most touch points in our daily lives. Like if from the garbage pickup to the pools being open to safety on our streets, like you go to municipal government to deal with those things and they affect us so much more than a lot of the other stuff that we deal with. And so, but for that to work, for that bargain to work, you have to know that the government is for the people and by the people and responsive to us and to you. And if you've uncovered that it's less so about that, I mean, we make it look that way, but it's really less so about that and more so about, well, let's just make sure our friends have jobs and let's make sure that those friends are put in positions where they can help us do what we need to do to reshape this city. Well, that's a problem then.
2: Yeah. And I mean, we can all see the problems that are arising throughout the city. I'm like, nobody is immune to fentanyl smokers or bike lanes or bus lanes or anything of the nature that someone may agree or disagree with. Things are being pushed through the pipeline, whether we like it or not. And the city's plan is greater than the citizens want. So there's an issue there. There's a divide.
1: Yeah, it definitely feels like, you know, I don't know. I haven't polled anybody, but I suspect if you polled most people who live in this city about the drug crisis, right, there would be a disconnect between what people want and what is being pursued at City Hall. Look, last week we all almost fell off our chair when we learned that there is a new mandatory drug toxicity crisis acknowledgement. And the question is, who wrote this? To what end? And I know what it is. It's done deliberately to muddy the waters, confuse people, and keep the what did you call it, Intrepid? It's the something industrial complex.
10: The homeless industrial complex.
1: Yeah, the homeless industrial complex. It's all about these people and their organizations being fed a whole lot of money to either shelter people or give them places to do their drugs. And there's a lot of money being made by a lot of people there. And I think that's part of this. But I think the city staff wrote that.
2: Definitely. And then the question comes down to who approved it.
1: Yeah.
2: Because someone said, this is a great idea. Let's add it to the mandate.
1: Yeah.
2: Why?
1: Nobody's asking for more acknowledgements. Nobody.
2: Yeah.
1: We've got a land acknowledgement that hasn't helped First Nations. We've got a slavery acknowledgement in a country that never had slavery. And now we've got an acknowledgement about drugs that apparently the reason for drugs is white supremacy. So, I mean, it's bananas. It's freaking bananas. But your Substack adds clarity as to why it's bananas. And I think the first step in solving a problem is actually being able to wrestle with and identify it. And I think you have.
2: Well, that's the on my end here. So my wife's been sick of me talking about this over and over and over.
1: Yeah, yeah.
2: So I decided to find my little corner on the internet, and I figured I will write my life away. And if people want to hop in and read it, they can.
1: Yeah.
2: And I have more articles coming out. It's an ongoing series that I'm trying to create here, trying to lift the veil, because I feel like a lot of people in this city and a larger part in this country are somewhat asleep. And I'm not trying to offend anyone, but you may not understand how municipal politics work. And just about a year ago, I didn't either. And yeah. I was forced into a situation where I had to learn quickly if I stood a chance to protect my community.
1: And if people want to read it, how can they find it?
2: The Substack is Paul Max, M-A-Q-Z. And then I also run a civic advocacy group with a small team, Citizens of 416. And we are always accepting anything coming from people that's whatever people see on the street, much like Daniel does with Integrity. We're just trying to make a difference.
1: Well, we'd love to have you come back, man. Anytime there's something sticking in your craw, you can come here. So you don't have to complain to your wife. You can come complain here. Paul Macchiusi, thank you so much. It really an eye-opening piece, and I'm very thankful you wrote it. So I really appreciate it.
2: Thank you very much.
1: All right. When we come back, an update on that 14-year-old girl, Esther, who was miraculously found by police. Lots to get into when we come back right here on the Ben Mulroney Show.
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1: There is a lot of bad news out in the world. And unfortunately, if it's news, we report on it and we talk about it. But we got to take the wins where we get them. And today, this is a very big win. This is a big win for a family, for a community, and I would say for an entire city. Esther, 14-year-old girl in Toronto, who went missing on May 15th. And was subject to a level one police search, which is the highest level used only in 5 of 3,100 missing person cases a year, has been found by the police. 5'2", medium build. She's 14. She's a little girl, and gone for so long. The pain and anguish and worry and torment that her family and friends and her neighborhood and community and those who knew her, know her and love her must have been going through. At least a big chunk of that can be laid to rest now that she is safely in hospital, receiving some sort of treatment right now. And not for nothing, but she is on the spectrum. And multiple sources confirmed it. And it's a particular type of a diagnosis where I've heard she's had issues before where loud noises can trigger her flight response. And she's left places because of loud noises. And that's apparently one of the might have been the precipitating event. But so there was a press conference by the police. And let's just go with the first clip.
31: I can advise that she was located in a home here in Toronto. Our investigation will now turn to whether or not there is any evidence of criminality associated to her prolonged disappearance.
1: Yeah, so this is that was Superintendent Don Belanger. of the Toronto Police Service. And thank you very much, Intrepid. He was listening along and he was taking notes. So I'm going to give you my best interpretation of the back and forth between the press and this police officer. He was asked, what led you to the home in Etobicoke? And for those of you who don't know Toronto, it used to be its own city. It's part of Toronto now. If you're on your way to the airport, you're on your way to Etobicoke. And no comment. What led you to the home? No comment. Next phase is asking if criminality is involved. All right. Yeah, that's what he just said. Nobody has been charged. Nobody has been arrested. Nobody's in custody right now. But won't say what led them to the home. She was located at 1 p.m. She's at the hospital right now. We don't know the age of the male because the police won't say. She does appear to be in good physical condition. However, that needs to be confirmed. And it was a massive search. And it was a tough search. Let's listen to number four.
31: We have been painstakingly conducting video canvases. From video canvases, we move into search mode. Additional video located, we move into further search mode. It's a painstaking, long process, as you can appreciate, but that certainly contributed to us to getting to where we are today.
1: When the search was dialed up to a level one search, that means new resources are brought to bear, including a mounted unit, marine unit, drones, and I'm looking forward to getting the details as to how those things were deployed. I'd love to know more about the search itself. But there also was a $25,000 reward that was offered to community members for any tips that led to her her being found and brought back to her family. The police will not say if a tip led to her being found. But this is wonderful news, and people from all over the country are posting about this online. And I'm glad the light beat out the darkness on this, because this morning the story was of people tearing down the missing posters of this young 14-year-old who had been, I don't know, taken from her family or just separated from her family. That's what we can say right now. And through some misguided sense of freedom in Palestine, perhaps, some people were doing that. This 14-year-old who probably couldn't find Israel on a map, and you were in your self-righteousness, thought you were doing the world a kindness by making it harder for people to find this girl. And so I'm glad that we don't have to focus on those people who have proven themselves to be the worst among us, the worst. Bottom feeder isn't even a good enough description of what those people did. I don't think I have to say this. I think you know me well enough that I would be saying this if the young child was from anywhere, any child that finds themselves separated from their family and their loved ones. I would want us to be working fearlessly and tirelessly until we found them. And religion and culture and identity, none of that matters. What matters is the identity of the child, identifying them as a child. And our children need our help, whoever they are and wherever they come from.
3: You know what, if I could just add something that's somewhat... I don't know if this is ironic. I don't know if this is hideous or what, but I'm trying to get some members of the team, of her team, to be able to come on and talk to us. And I was just told, oh no, they're going to have a hard time getting to us during our local hour here, because they have to go around and take down all the posters and all the flyers that they put out. They've got to take those down. And to which I say, just all the other people who want to take, just tell them that it's carte blanche. Yeah, let them do it.
1: Yeah, hey, you nasty anti-Semites, have at it.
3: They'd enjoy it at this point. Yeah,
1: so get that off your chest. Make it feel like you helped something somewhere.
3: But it's interesting that, I mean, it's crazy that we're hearing stories about people catching others, just normal-looking people. Dan Levy, the actor, took pictures of this woman, normal-looking woman.
1: Yeah.
3: Who was going up and tearing down the posters of Esther. And he went up and he said, stop. Stop doing this. What are you doing? And he says that she said to him, stop looking for her. And then started tearing down the posters.
1: That's not, I mean.
3: Who does that? Yeah. This is a 14-year-old girl. And this person said to him, why are you talking to me, stranger?
1: So I see stuff like that, and it lends credence to the narrative that hatred in any form is an illness, and it can corrupt. It can corrupt you completely. It can break your brain. It can poison you, to so that something as on its face as nonsensical as trying to make it harder for people to find their missing daughter, that makes sense to you. I'm not mitigating it. I'm saying these people have broken themselves by allowing hatred to fester inside them. And I guess it's like a frog in a pot of water. Like the frog mm-hmm. doesn't notice that it's boiling to death if you put it in room temperature water and slowly start cooking it. Yeah. It's only shocking if you have no hate in your life and then you're subjected to it. For these people, it's a warm blanket. It's what keeps them warm at night. But what we're witnessing is when they do that, it's so bad. It's so bad. I think it's demonstrable that hate is actually a poison. And
3: though? I mean, as negative as that is, let's look at something really, really positive. All my years as a journalist, how rare it was.
1: Yeah.
3: When somebody went missing.
1: After 10 days.
3: After 10 days for them, somebody to be found.
1: Yeah.
3: And just that fact, that fact alone is remarkable. We don't know all the circumstances. Well, actually, we know very few circumstances.
1: And frankly, the silence on who the guy is, where the house is, how old he was, all of that, I mean, they're just inviting us like, okay, that's the next chapter in this story. I mean, for a lot of people, they found her, and that's really the most important thing. But now, why was she in that house? Who was this guy? What was going on in that house? Those are now the questions that need to be answered.
3: Well, if this person's not charged or arrested yet, we don't have idea. It suggests, and they have to look into criminality. It's not obvious to them.
1: Yep.
3: Then it leads us down a lot of different roads. But none of them are good either.
1: No, not just for all we know. He found her 5 minutes before they got there. We don't know yet. He found her and he was about to call them. We don't know. And I am not about to cast aspersions. She's been found. The cops aren't saying anything yet. So I'm not going to lead that charge at all. Esther has been found. Today is a good day. Today is a good day for like I said, for the
3: brilliant
1: light,
3: day.
1: The light pushing back against the dark. And we'll be bringing you more on that a little bit later. But hey, Edmonton, thanks for sticking around with us today. I hope you have a great end to your day. When you get home, hug your loved ones, hug your kids, and then come back here and let's close out the week together. And coming up, we are going to be talking about a story that nobody else is talking about. Why? Because it happened to somebody very close to me. I'm just talking physically. Intrepid's over there. He's got a story to share, and it's about unions behaving badly. Don't go anywhere. This is the Ben Mulroney Show.
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4: Good morning. It's 6 o'clock. I'm Scott Monick. Partly cloudy skies, a little bit of light fog out there. We are sitting at 7 degrees in London. London City Councillors, a little bit of light fog out there. We are sitting at 7 degrees in London. London City Councillors appear ready to move.

0: frequent reporting to council, improved commissioner training, and clearer lines of accountability. Ward 11 City Councilor Skylar Frank, who now serves as the transit chair, says she approves of the new direction.
1: I think it demonstrates that we need to have some slight course corrections, but not a major overhaul, which I think is a good approach and a less expensive approach than the alternative. And I personally have always wanted to have members of the public on the commission, so I'm glad to see that was suggested, and I look forward to when that can occur.
0: The recommendations received unanimous support at the Strategic Priorities and Policy Committee meeting yesterday. It now heads to full City Council for final approval next week. London Middlesex Community Housing has unveiled a long-term redevelopment strategy designed to modernize its aging housing stock while improving the organization's financial sustainability. The 15-year plan includes ready-to-build redevelopment projects in Limberlost and Ladybrook, plus a new development, Strathroy, that could be eligible for future federal funding opportunities. The plan was received by most city councillors positively, but not all, including Ward 6 councillor Sam Trossow, who wants more done to improve existing units.
2: We've got a very serious problem where people are living, and we can't just be saying, yes, but look over there, because this is nice, and we're going to move forward.
0: Ward 1 councillor Hadley McAllister, who sits on the LMCH board, says they're moving in the right direction.
3: In my lifetime, I've never seen new housing built, new public housing built, I should say. And in a short amount of time, we've been able to go from a concept to a plan to real buildings.
0: London Middlesex Community Housing says adding a mix of affordable and market rate housing units would generate new revenue that could help support the operation and maintenance of more than 3,000 rent geared to income homes. London police are investigating after a shooting in the city's downtown earlier this week. They say responding officers found a man suffering from serious but non-life-threatening injuries at around 3 a.m. on Thursday. It's not yet clear whether the victim or shooter knew each other. Police are now looking for anyone who may have been in the area of Warncliffe Road North and Blackfriars Street between 2:45 a.m. and 3:15 a.m. who witnessed the shooting or has dash cam footage of the area. Prosecutors are expected to withdraw more than a dozen murder charges against Kenneth Law today, Diana Messina reports.
4: Law is accused of selling deadly substances online to people at risk of self-harm, some of whom went on to take their own lives. He was scheduled to stand trial last month on 14 counts each of first-degree murder and aiding suicide. However, Law's lawyer indicated last month that the murder charges would be withdrawn and his client would plead guilty to the lesser charges. Police have said Law allegedly ran several websites that were used to sell and ship sodium nitrite and other items that can be used for self-harm. Diana Messina, The Canadian Press.
0: Researchers with Western University's Northern Tornadoes Project have confirmed a third tornado touchdown during that intense storm earlier this month in the London area. They say additional damage was reported in the Salford area just south of Ingersoll, resulting from the storms back on May 19th. An EFO tornado with winds of 125 kilometers per hour touched down just southwest of Ingersoll at 6:10 p.m. on that day. The same storm produced two other tornadoes, one in Lambeth, the other in Melbourne. And Canadians have claimed more than $122 million in federal subsidies for new electric vehicles since Ottawa rebooted its rebate program earlier this year. A database published by Transport Canada shows more than 24,000 claims in the first 2.5 months, but some car dealers say they're still waiting to get the money to cover the rebates. The Canadian Auto Dealers Association says some dealerships are waiting for more than $200,000 in rebates to be paid, which is hurting their cash flow. Turning to sports, the Toronto Blue Jays are off to a good start in their four-game series in Baltimore. Last night, Andrés Giménez hit a solo homer off former teammate Chris Bassitt in a 2-1 win over the Orioles. Toronto has won 7 of its last 9 games. The series will resume tonight. You can listen to the ballgame live right here on 980 CFPL starting.

0: starting at 7 o'clock. The NBA's Western Conference Final is going the distance. San Antonio rolled to a 118-91 win over Oklahoma City last night. The Thunder will host Game 7 on Saturday night. The winner will play New York in the NBA Finals. The Montreal Canadiens will be facing elimination tonight, down 3-1 to the Carolina Hurricanes in the NHL's Eastern Conference Final. If Carolina wraps up the series tonight, they'll take on the Vegas Golden Knights in the Stanley Cup Final. Four-time Stanley Cup champion Claude Lemieux has passed away. He was 60. Authorities in Florida say he took his own life. Lemieux was the Canadiens' torchbearer prior to Game 3 of the Eastern Conference Final on Monday night. And Canada is two victories away from winning the World Men's Hockey Championship for the 29th time. Sidney Crosby scored his first goal of the tournament in a 4-0 quarterfinal victory over the U.S. Canada will take on Finland in the semifinals on Saturday. Up next, it's The Morning Show with Devin Peacock. 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
6: Another beauty, and there's going to be plenty more coming. Looks like most of the next week is a lot like this. Sunny and 25 degrees today, and partly cloudy and 8 tonight. A little bit cooler tomorrow, but still high pressure and sunshine. Got mostly sunny tomorrow and mainly sunny Sunday, 20 degrees apiece. Monday and Tuesday look mostly sunny and 20 as well. Enjoy. Today's high 25.
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0: morning, London. Happy Friday to you all. Hope your early morning is going well. Today is Friday, May the 29th. It is the 149th day of 2026. There are 216 days left in the year. And we've got another beautiful sunny day for you today. The forecast could not be better. It's pretty straightforward, not just for today, but for the next week. Sunny today, high of 25, clear tonight, low of 8. That's it. And we've got a bit of a dip in the temperature for Saturday, Sunday, and Monday, but still looking at the 20s. Sunny on both days, Saturday, Sunday, high of 20. Mostly sunny on Monday, high of 20. The next week, mix of sun and cloud next Tuesday, Wednesday, Thursday, and highs between 20 and 26. Hard to complain about that forecast. It's a pretty nice one. And I hope you get a chance to get out and enjoy it. We have a bit of fog in the region this morning. No fog in the downtown at the moment, but you might encounter some on your morning travels. Right now we're sitting at 7 degrees. So, we've got a lot to do on the show today. We will be talking about City Hall. We'll be talking about the roads. We'll be talking about Tim Hortons. We'll be talking about our bicentennial battle. So, let's break it down here. We are going to be talking about what happened at City Hall yesterday in a couple different ways. We'll recap it for you yesterday with a particular focus on London Transit. And then in the second hour of the program, we'll talk to Jacqueline Madden, a former commissioner for London Transit. She'll be joining us in the second hour of the program. This is the time of year when people are getting their motorcycles out and about. We'll talk motorcycle safety with Michael Harrison, a safety instructor over at Fanshawe College. There was some news this week about Tim Hortons hiring some 10,000 local workers, as they were describing it. And Tim Hortons has started to speak out on what they believe to be some misconceptions about the company. And we will be talking to someone from Tim Hortons on the program today about all of that. We'll be joined by Duncan Fulton, who is the chief corporate officer over at Tim Hortons. He'll be joining us in the second hour of the program. CFL's making some changes for the upcoming seasons. We'll get into that a little bit. We've got trivia just after 8 o'clock for you. And we'll end the program by telling you who the wild card entries will be for the 980 CFL Bicentennial Battle. All week long, we've been taking your nominations for who it should be, and we received a lot of them. Truly, we received, I don't even know how many different names were put in, and lots of multiple names. And so we'll tell you who will be in the wild card for the bracket that's going to start next week, and then we'll tell you what's going to happen next week as well. So we're excited to get that started, and I thank everybody who sent in a nomination and has participated so far. I think it's going to be a fun month. So we've got a lot to get to. We'll take a break. On the other side, we'll look at the morning spotlight. This is The Morning Show with Devin Peacock, 980 CFPL.
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0: Sunny, high of 25 today, clear tonight, low of 8. Let's see what's in the spotlight today. This is where we take a longer look at the stories making headlines today. We have three stories in the spotlight, and we start with London police, who are investigating another shooting in the city. London's latest shooting investigation has left one man, in hospital and has pushed the gunfire total higher than it was at this point last year. Police say officers were called to Warncliffe Road and Blackfriar Street shortly after 3 a.m. Thursday after reports of shots being fired. Responding officers found a man suffering from a gunshot wound. The victim was taken to hospital with injuries that are considered serious but non-life-threatening. Now, as of yesterday afternoon, investigators had not made any arrests and were still working to determine exactly what happened. Police say it's still too early to know whether the victim and suspect were known to each other. Investigators are asking anyone who is in the area in the time of the shooting or anyone with any surveillance footage to come forward. Now, this shooting is London's fourth of the month and the ninth gunfire-related investigation so far of 2026. At this time last year, police had seven shootings recorded. London went on to experience a record 32 shootings during 2025. The latest case follows a series of recent gunfire incidents that have kept investigators busy. Earlier this month, a man was seriously injured during a shooting linked to an altercation outside an after-hours club on Richmond Street. That same day, police also investigated gunfire at a public housing complex in the Limberlost area, where bullets struck a home and a vehicle. Later, another shooting damaged a house and trailer near Cheapside and McNay Streets. No injuries were reported in those incidents, but together they do highlight a number of high-profile gun-related incidents so far this year. Turning our attention over to London City Hall, city politicians have endorsed a series of changes aimed at repairing the relationship between City Hall and the London Transit Commission. A governance review found ongoing communication and accountability issues between council and transit officials, but stopped short of recommending a major restructuring. Instead, the report calls for improvements, including more regular reporting to council, better commissioner training, and a commission made up mostly of councillors while still retaining public members with specialized expertise. The recommendations received unanimous support at committee and now head to council next week for final approval. Housing was also on the agenda. London Middlesex Community Housing unveiled a 15-year regeneration strategy. It's aimed at modernizing aging properties while creating a more sustainable financial future. The plan includes redevelopment projects in the Limberlost and Ladybrook areas, along with a new proposed development in Strathroy that would or could be eligible for federal funding. LMCH says adding a mix of affordable and market rate housing would create new revenue streams to help support the 3,000 rent gear to income units across the region. Well, most councillors will welcome the plan. There was some concern that more attention should be paid to improving the existing stock alongside the future redevelopment projects. City politicians finally have also approved spending another $6.7 million to replace the heating system at RBC Place after Enwave announced it would end steam service to the downtown convention center. The project pushes the city's total bill for replacing steam at municipal facilities at more than $17 million. Previous upgrades already approved include City Hall, Centennial Hall, Museum London, and the Central Library. City staff say the work is necessary because parts of Enwave's aging system network are being decommissioned due to safety and reliability concerns. The funding still requires final approval from City Council next week, but if approved, planning can move ahead to ensure RBC Place does have heat when the service for steam ends in 2027. And we have another tornado to report after the big storm a week and a half ago. The Northern Tornadoes Project over at Western University has confirmed a third tornado touchdown in the London region during the severe thunderstorms that swept through southwestern Ontario on May 19th. Researchers say the newest tornado developed near Ingersoll in southwest Oxford and has been classified as an EF0 with a maximum wind speed estimated at 125 kilometers an hour. Survey crews found damage path that stretched nearly 17 kilometers, with damage reported to trees, a home, and a barn. The latest finding means three separate tornadoes have now been linked to the same storm system. The first tornado touched down near Melbourne was also rated EF0. It traveled almost 8 kilometers and damaged trees and farm structures. About 15 minutes after that, a stronger EF1 tornado formed in the Lambeth area. That tornado generated winds at about 145 kilometers an hour and left a trail of damage more than 26 kilometers long. Homes, trees, power poles, agricultural properties were damaged, while a transport truck was overturned during the storm. Researchers also confirmed an EF1 downburst near for East London. The intense burst of straight-line winds caused extensive damage to trees and homes and knocked out power to more than 6,000 Londoners. The storms mark some of the most significant severe weather seen in the region this year. Despite the widespread damage across multiple communities, no injuries were reported in any of the tornadoes or the downburst. Checking out the price of gas, as expected, there was another drop at the pumps overnight. Most stations are charging $1.69.9 for a liter of regular this morning. That's 4 cents less than yesterday. Last time we had a price at that level was April 23rd. Diesel also went down overnight. It fell another 6 cents, with stations charging $1.88.9 this morning. Now, there were some stations charging in the $1.66 range this morning, but that was pretty early. You could expect that to change. Deals can be had if you wait to fill up until closer to 6 p.m. tonight. At last check, the Costcos were sitting at $1.64.9 for regular. Checking out what happened on this day in history. In the year 526, the area that is now present-day Turkey was struck by an earthquake. 250,000 people were killed. In 1453, the Turks captured Constantinople, bringing the Eastern Roman Empire to an end. Some historians consider this day to be the end of the Middle Ages. In 1886, the first metal snap fastener, or pressed stud, was invented by Frenchman Pierre-Albert Raymond, who used it for fastening gloves. In 1912, 15 young women were fired by Curtis Publishing for dancing the turkey trot during their lunch break. In 1914, more than 1,000 people died when the Canadian Pacific liner Empress of Ireland collided with a Norwegian freighter in the dense fog and sank in the St. Lawrence River near Rimouski. The accident occurred in the early morning hours when most aboard were sleeping and the liner sank in just 14 minutes. In 1953, Mount Everest, the world's highest mountain, was conquered for the first time. Edmund Hillary of New Zealand and Tenzing Norgay of Nepal spent about 15 minutes at the summit. In 1985, one-legged runner Steve Fonio reached Victoria to complete his 14-month run across Canada. He raised $11 million for cancer research. In 1987, the Reform Party of Canada was launched at a Vancouver convention with Preston Manning as its leader. The party was reorganized and renamed the Canadian Alliance in 2000. Then in 2003, it merged with the Progressive Conservative Party to form the Conservative Party of Canada. In 1998, the Supreme Court of Canada struck down a ban on publishing opinion polls late in a federal election campaign. The court called the law a virtual insult to the intelligence of voters. In 1999, the Space Shuttle Discovery completed the first ever docking with the International Space Station. In 2009, the Ontario government signed an agreement to transfer the former Iprawash Provincial Park to Indigenous hands. In 2012, Jim Unger, the Canadian artist behind the cartoon strip Herman, died at the age of 75. He twice won the National Cartoonist Society's award for Best Syndicated Panel. In 2020, Minneapolis police officer Derek Chauvin was charged with murder and manslaughter in the death of George Floyd. On this day in 2025, members of Ontario's legislature gave themselves a big pay hike and access to a pension plan. The bill took about 13 minutes to make it through the legislative process. If only all laws could be that quick. And on this day in 2025 as well, Saskatchewan Premier Scott Moe declared a province-wide state of emergency as rampaging wildfires forced thousands of people to flee. Saskatchewan was the second province to declare a state of emergency after Manitoba made the call a day prior. Happy birthday to Liz David, who turns 38 today. Hope it's a good day for you. You share a birthday with Annette Benning, who turns 68 today. Melissa Etheridge is 65. Noel Gallagher is 59. Mel B of the Spice Girls is 51. Future NBA Hall of Famer Carmelo Anthony is 42. Riley Coe is 37. And Lorelei Linklater turns 32. If you'd like to celebrate a birthday, anniversary, or a milestone, send me an email at devin@980cfpl.ca. That's the morning spotlight. We need to pause. When we return, we'll have more of The Morning Show with Devin Peacock on 980 CFPL.
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0: Sunny, high of 25 today, clear tonight, low of 8. It's a beautiful start to the day and looks like it's going to be a great weekend. Temperatures sitting at 20 for the weekend, high of 25 for today. And then looking at next week, it's just nothing but sunshine. Looks pretty ideal. Right now, we are sitting at 7 degrees, and we do have a bit of fog out there. It was a busy day at London City Hall. They were talking about the future of City Hall. We'll get to that on another day. They were talking about N-Wave, talking a little bit about community housing with the regeneration plan, and they were talking transit. On the regeneration plan, it was interesting. You know, they have a plan to build more and really better serve the organization by having different types of housing within the portfolio to help subsidize the rent geared to income that is so important. But there was a long time that we went in this city without any new public housing being built, and that has started to change. And so now we have this regeneration plan, which I think looks good. It can't. Some of the issues that were discussed yesterday were there was some concern about existing stock, but part of the plan, I think, is when you're looking at what they want to do, you need to be in a good financial position to improve some of the existing stock, and you have the long-term plan with the short-term plan, and you can't always just be fixing up what we have, which isn't to diminish the issues that are currently existing, which are serious, but you need to be growing at the same time. So I would like to think that we have, and not just when it comes to housing, but we have organizations that can, you know, walk and chew gum at the same time. And so the regeneration plan wasn't necessarily up for approval. This was more of a plan being presented in terms of what's happening and moving forward, and council largely was supportive of that. N-Wave was also on the agenda, and it also received approval. The one slight change that was made from before was there was a request for a report back on the final cost on what this is going to ding us with RBC Place here. At this point, we're over $17 million that's been needed to be set aside, and it does not seem as though N-Wave is going to play ball in terms of some of the costs being covered here, which on the one hand, from their standpoint, you can understand where they are coming from in terms of the decision that some of these steam lines are unreliable and need to be shut down as a result. It's the way it's come out that I think is frustrating for a lot of people. And it's been a drip, drip, drip of basically 2 years of these steam lines being decommissioned and constantly having to have this same conversation. How much money could we have saved had they just said this all 2 years ago? And how much easier would it be for the private businesses and the private owners who also have to move away from the steam line? But that was approved at the SBPC yesterday. All this needs to get final approval from council next week. And I think one of the big interest points for me was London Transit. So we will be talking to Jacqueline Madden, who is a former commissioner on London Transit, in a little bit. She was one of the commissioners on the former commission who resigned and in a way set in motion everything that has happened here with city council ultimately deciding to take over the commission and moving forward with this governance review. which has now come back and said you don't need to bring transit in-house. Some alterations and some changes are needed and would be the appropriate measure to be taken here. So the report was commissioned after a lot of tension between City Hall and the commission. We had multiple commissioners resigned. Jacqueline Madden was one of them. Another was David Ferreira, city councilor. Consultants were asked to determine whether London Transit should continue operating through an independent commission or become a department within City Hall. So they've now decided to keep the commission, but they're going to change a little bit in terms of how it works. So some of the recommendations include creating a commission where councillors hold a majority of seats while still reserving positions for members of the public with relevant expertise. There'll be more frequent reporting to council, improved onboarding and training for commissioners, stronger alignment between transit planning and council priorities, and the creation of a senior management position focused on strategy and coordination. The recommendations got unanimous support, so you can expect that to continue. It's not a guarantee at City Council next week, but it's rare where you have a vote at SPPC 1 week that goes the opposite way the other week. It does happen from time to time, but with a unanimous vote this case, it doesn't seem like there will be much flip-flopping or changing happening here. Now, if Council does approve this next week's staff will then start the work of developing an implementation plan with some changes expected to take more than a year to be fully put in place. Someone else who resigned, as I mentioned, was David Ferreira. And when you look at some of the communication and some of the issues that we now have and some of the benefits of having an increased number of councillors on the commission to help for the coordination between the two, it makes his decision to resign all that much more curious. Last year, if we have issues that need to be resolved, to have one person who would be on council and the commission resign and not be doing that makes that whole process more difficult. Now, he was also, there were a couple councillors last year who were leading the charge to have City Council take over the commission, and he was one of those four councillors that was involved in that. I want to play some audio of David Ferreira speaking yesterday because he's largely in support here and pretty he was supporting of this new direction for transit, which is pretty similar to the old direction for transit.
1: I found this report quite constructive, I guess, as a step forward. Like as a councillor who sat on the previous commission and as a councillor who was also on council, the main thing that I was finding was that there was challenges that existed in the relationship between the commission and council. And I found that a lot of the ambiguities that kind of existed there kind of resulted in those challenges for the relationship. And that's exactly what I was kind of saying right at the beginning. So I do really appreciate how that was highlighted in the report. I do understand that, you know, formalizing the roles and formalizing the governance and formalizing communication responsibility and accountability really kind of will help us kind of, you know, guide us to make sure that when it comes to execution, we can stay within the priorities of the city, and we can also make sure that we have a service that, operationally speaking, is able to provide what people are looking for when it comes to our transit, to our public transit. So I really appreciate that. Some of the challenges that I saw, you know, like when we were trying to bring through, you know, the 10,000 hours for specialized transit at the board, there was challenges there. And, you know, with the smart card readers, with the online booking, like I experienced it all. Even with the training, we did try to bring training to the commission at the time. So I really appreciate that training is incorporated here, because I really think that was the level we had to go to make sure that we can have these formal rails to make sure that this relationship can be constructive and can be collaborative between the two entities. So I really appreciate all that. So with the recommendations, I'm fairly okay with them.
0: I mean, here's the thing when I think about City Hall. I often think of some of these boards and commissions and even staff, to a certain degree, they're almost like computers. Like you plug, like, which to me is not a criticism. Like it's a computer. Like, and so as when you're a city councilor, or if you're a commissioner, you tell them what you want them to do, and then they go do it. And then we have these institutions that are in place that, in some cases, are pretty rigid. But you want some of that it to be rigid enough, because you don't want there to be too much ambiguity. And so we've taken over a year here for this governance review, and we're largely coming back out where we were before. Could there not have been some time saved, especially with the belief now that it's going to take more than a year to fully put in some of these changes, if approved by City Council next week, which seems to be where this is going? It's always good to do reviews and to make sure that we're doing the right things, but given how hot everything was on this issue last year, to be coming out the other side now, and it's the result is, well, we'll change a little of the onboarding, we'll do a bit of training, a little bit better, we'll hire a new position, we'll have more, a little bit better communication. All good things, not bad things, but did we need all of this? Could this not have been solved in a more efficient manner? Maybe that's just the function of government sometimes, and that's the way it is, but when you consider where we were last year, I thought we were on the fast track to transit going in-house at City Hall, which would have its own issues, don't get me wrong, but it seemed as though we were headed for major change, and a year later, there's not major change coming whatsoever. And the end result is, will Londoners feel more confident in the service that's being provided when it comes to transit? That is still yet to be decided. We'll take a break. When we return, more of The Morning Show with Devin Peacock on 980 CFPL.
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5: A little bit warmer today, and then another of those weak little cold fronts comes by with a few clouds on it tonight and cools it off again. 25 degrees and sunny today. High pressure block is in place. These little fronts just separate one dry air mass from the next one. And tomorrow, mostly sunny and 20 instead of 25. Sunday, sunny and 20. Monday and Tuesday, mostly sunny and 20 as this high pressure block stays in place even beyond Tuesday. Today's high, 25.
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0: There's a new term out, thanks to our friends with over in Gen Z, called mini retirements. New York Post claims Gen Zers and millennials are burned out, and they're looking to stop working for a while as part of adult gap years or mini retirements.
1: I like some of these ones, though, actually. Like, I know we come from a different generation that we love work, but it's like there's also the talk that no beef to no company, no nothing, but sometimes we realize that we work all our life just for some money, you know, and we don't get to enjoy life because we were so busy of like paying a house, paying a car, working. So I don't dislike this one that much. It's weird because, again, we come from a different generation and it's work, but
0: I mean, I understand. So I have a couple issues. I mean, this is more just these are smaller little annoyances. Like mini retirement, it just seems like a sabbatical. Like you want to take a sabbatical. Like we don't need to invent new names for things that are already here. Like if you want to take it's a sabbatical. You want to take a sabbatical, you know, go ahead. You know, fill your boots. But the other part that I thought was just interesting about this, in particular for the Gen Zers, is and there are very real issues and concerns for the younger generations in terms of being able to buy homes if that's what they want to do. Not everyone does, but if you want to buy a home, you want to do certain things, the cost of living, just saving and everything. When you do interrupt the time of your life when you could potentially be in your highest wage earning potential, then it does impact you, especially if you're spending a bunch of money on vacation or whatever. Like it's you set yourself back, and so I'm just curious, what is the Venn diagram for the people who complain about being unable to afford a home but also take mini retirements, and how it's like afford a home, but in particular are frustrated that brass ring keeps getting further and further away. And so I understand wanting to take what amounts to a sabbatical and take some time for yourself. We should all have more of a balance with all of that. I'm 100% on that. But if you do want to save for things, and listen, if you want to save for retirement, you should be starting early as you possibly can. And then I wonder about some of these people. What are you going to do when you're 65?
1: I know
0: it's boring, but what are you going to do when you're 65 if you're spending your money now?
1: It's so true. But the thing is, like, the way I see it, like, I see both sides because I was a little bit of, like, that mentality before meeting my wife. I was like, I'm just going to live life, you know? And I talk to people that are also my age. I think I mentioned before, I'm, like, 38 this year.
0: Yep.
1: So there's a lot of people my age from Canada, from Colombia, that they were so work. Let's do work. Let's just don't travel. Let's don't do anything. Let's just work. As you said, save for retirement, this and that. And as sad as it sounds, some people even don't make it to 65.
0: No, it's
1: true. And they're so focused to like work that they forget it. Again, we don't know when we're going to be gone, right? So, like,
0: yeah,
1: that's what I said. I'm in the middle because, like, I love that people actually enjoy life nowadays. And in some Generation X, like, they teach us that you don't need to, like, they don't take vacation just to be in the luxury life. Like, some of them, they do couch surfing and stuff like that. I think that's super cool. Like, in my opinion, I wouldn't do it. Like, I wouldn't stay in someone's couch. But yeah. I think that's cool because they're living their life.
0: There was another story I was looking at. I'm just curious if we have the time. There was another story I was looking at. So people are saying they want 2.5 more hours per day just to have fun. So it wasn't clear if they were saying, are you trying to carve out time in a 24-hour day, or are we going into some fantasy world where the day's now 26 hours? But the average person says they want an extra 17 hours per week to devote to having fun. That works out to 2.5 hours per day. 48% of people said our lives need more fun. 89% believe they're having fun, especially with others, leads to better relationships. I would agree with that. 12% can't remember the last time they had a full free day to have fun. In terms of what people are looking to do, and this is how we are spending our time, 77% of people want to watch TV.
1: Hey, respect to anyone. You like anything, but I think that was the entertainment for like generations past, but there's so much things to do nowadays that just sitting in front of a TV, no. In my opinion. But
0: 69% want to see family and friends. 59% want to dine out. 50% want to do outdoor activities. 49% want to follow personal hobbies. 48% want to play games. All those are good. I mean, listen, again, to your, as you were saying, if you want to spend your time watching TV, by all means, that's, you do you. But that's one of the things I was thinking, like, if you're taking a mini retirement or have some extra time to yourself, what are you truly doing? And in some cases, if like, if you're a parent, if you're like busy, busy, go, go, go, watching TV could be the absolute thing because you're not doing anything. You're not thinking about, you're just relaxing. So sure, I get that.
1: The question here is like, how many mini retirements are you going to take during a year? You work 2 weeks and then you're like, damn, I need a mini retirement again.
0: I'll take my main retirement. But then also, while everyone is working and you're earning your vacation, take it. Don't give it back. You've earned it. You should take it. And even if you're not doing anything or going anywhere, take it so you can have that break. We'll take a break. When we return, more of The Morning Show with Devin Peacock on 980 CFPL.
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10: Good morning. It's 7 o'clock. I'm Scott Monick. Partly cloudy skies, some light fog patches out there. We're sitting at 7 degrees in London. London City Hall is poised to keep London Transit as an arm's length agency rather than becoming a municipal department. A review was launched after a rocky period between council and the Transit Commission that saw several commissioners resign and council temporarily take over governance last year. The report concludes the problem isn't the commission model itself, but how it has been operating. Recommended changes include giving councillors a majority of seats on the commission, improving communication with City Hall, and requiring more regular reporting on major decisions and priorities. The review was discussed during a city committee meeting yesterday. Ward 11 councillor Skylar Frank, who now serves as the transit chair, says improved communication will help.
11: More frequent reporting sounds good.
10: Skylar Frank, who now serves as the transit chair, says improved communication will help.
11: More frequent reporting sounds good to me. I know, for example,

0: approval to the plan at its meeting next week. London Middlesex Community Housing is moving forward with an ambitious redevelopment strategy aimed at renewing aging properties while creating a more sustainable financial future. The plan includes redevelopment projects in Limberlost and Ladybrook, along with a proposed new development in Strathroy that could qualify for future federal funding, rather. While the proposal received broad support from councillors, it did receive some pushback during yesterday's Strategic Priorities and Policy Committee meeting. Ward 6 councillor Sam Trossow pushed for more to be done to address conditions at existing properties.
1: I want to see actionable improvements in the condition of the living conditions, the day-to-day lives of tenants.
0: Ward 1 Councillor Hadley McAllister, who serves on the LMCH board, says the organization is taking important steps to address both current and future housing needs.
2: I think we should all, as a council, be proud of the investment we've made and the results we're seeing. This is a long-term plan for the next 15 years to get more units online, to provide different levels of affordability.
0: LMCH says expanding its portfolio with a combination of affordable and market-rate housing would create additional revenue to help maintain and operate more than 3,000 rent-geared-to-income units across the region. Researchers with Western University's Northern Tornadoes Project confirming a third tornado touched down during that intense storm earlier this month. Researchers say additional damage was reported just south of Ingersoll on May 19th. They have now confirmed an EFO tornado with winds reaching 125 kilometers per hour touched down southwest of Ingersoll at 6:10 p.m. back on May 19th. The same storm produced two other tornadoes in the London region, one in Lambeth, the other in Melbourne. London police are investigating following a shooting in the city's downtown. They say officers found a man suffering from serious but non-life-threatening injuries at around 3 a.m. Thursday. It's not yet clear whether the victim or the shooter knew each other. Police are looking for anyone who may have witnessed the incident in the area of Warncliffe Road North and Blackfriars Street between 2:45 a.m. and 3:15 a.m., or anyone who has dash cam footage of the area during that time. Prosecutors are expected to withdraw more than a dozen murder charges laid against Kenneth Law today, the GTA man at the heart of an international investigation. The move will be predicated on whether Law pleads guilty to aiding suicide as part of an international investigation. The 60-year-old is accused of selling deadly substances online to people at risk of self-harm, some of whom went on to take their own lives. And negotiators for both the U.S. and Iran now believe they have a draft of a deal that could lead to the reopening of the Strait of Hormuz. Under the terms of the Memorandum of Understanding, Iran would fully reopen the strait over 60 days and the U.S. would pull back its blockade of Iran in a synchronized steps. There is no deal until the leaders of both countries agree, though. ABC's chief White House correspondent Mary Bruce has more.
3: The message coming from Scott Bessent here yesterday and the administration writ large is that this is all temporary, that as Bessent has said before, that this is a blip, that while Americans may be seeing higher prices, that this will all come down quickly once the Strait of Hormuz reopens. But of course, the question is, when is that going to happen? And how long will it actually take for those prices to come back down?
0: Turning now to sports, the Toronto Blue Jays won a pitcher's duel last night in Baltimore against the Orioles 2-1. Andrés Giménez hit a solo homer off his former teammate Chris Bassitt in the win. The Jays have now won 7 of their last 9 ball games. They'll look to keep the momentum going tonight in Baltimore. You can listen to the game live right here on 980 CFPL starting at 7 o'clock. San Antonio defeated the Oklahoma City Thunder 118-91 in Game 6 of the NBA's Western Conference Final. That sets up a Game 7 in Oklahoma City coming up on Saturday. The winner will advance to the NBA Finals and take on the New York Knicks. The Montreal Canadiens will be facing elimination tonight. They're down 3-1 to the Carolina Hurricanes in their Eastern Conference Final Series. If Carolina picks up another win tonight, they'll move on to the Stanley Cup Final against the Vegas Golden Knights.

0: rights. And Canada is just two wins away from winning the World Men's Hockey Championship. Sid the Kid scored his first goal of the tournament yesterday in a 4-0 quarterfinal victory over the U.S. Canada will take on Finland in the semifinals tomorrow. Up next, more of The Morning Show with Devin Peacock. 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
11: Another beauty, and there's going to be plenty more coming. Looks like most of the next week is a lot like this. Sunny and 25 degrees today, and partly cloudy and 8 tonight. A little bit cooler tomorrow, but still high pressure and sunshine. Got mostly sunny tomorrow and mainly sunny Sunday, 20 degrees apiece. Monday and Tuesday look mostly sunny and 20 as well. Enjoy. Today's high 25.
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11: Sunny, high of 25, clear tonight, low of 8. It is a bright and sunny day in downtown London. Hope you have a chance to make the most of it. Right now it's 7 degrees. There's a bit of fog out there, but no fog in the downtown.
9: The CFL is making some moves, and I'll be honest, I'm a little worried for the CFL here. Maybe I'm dead wrong on this, and I, to be frank, hope I am. But the CFL has signed some multi-platform streaming and broadcasting agreements for the next 6 years. They have a new commissioner, Stuart Johnston, who has been pretty aggressive in terms of making moves he thinks will help the league long term in regards to rule changes, but also on the media side of things. So for the longest time, the CFL has been on TSN exclusively. And so everyone's clear, we are not owned by the same company as TSN. But I think TSN has been fantastic for the CFL. Any success the CFL has right now, I think, is a direct result of their partnership with TSN. TSN has been fantastic for the CFL. But what they have planned is a 6-year extension with Bell Media, which is the parent company of TSN. They will be the majority broadcaster, but starting next season, DAZN will exclusively carry a Saturday night game each week, which will be roughly a quarter of the CFL's 81-game regular season. They also have a partnership with YouTube as a premier platform partner. Financial figures have not been divulged, but the Canadian Press has reported the combined agreement is worth roughly $500 million. Now, in a way, this is taking a page out of the NFL's playbook, which has multiple different broadcasting partners, and they've moved into the streaming space. So I understand the logic in that sense. Where I get concerned a little bit is I just don't know if the CFL has the same fan base that is willing to go to DAZN or even pay premium on YouTube to watch the games. And if not, is there the potential for lost fandom for the CFL in that sense? And so that's where the concern for me comes for the CFL. How popular is the CFL for people? I think in some parts of the country, it's pretty big. Others, not so much. It's certainly in Ontario, the closer you get to Hamilton. It's in Toronto as well, obviously, with the Argos. But Toronto, Hamilton has that fan base. But also, I think it's you have a group of hardcore fans that are there. And after that, it falls back a little bit. It's hard to find exact numbers in terms of what you want to see in terms of popularity. The NHL is by far the most popular league in Canada. Then from what I could see, you've got the NFL, you've got Major League Baseball. Then you've got the CFL. And then you've got the NBA in terms of leagues that have strong followings. The CFL numbers, though, I think are weighted to Western Canada, where you have the Prairies, where there's a big following. And so for me, I just get a little worried for the CFL because DAZN's not cheap. We've got a lot of streaming services that people need to log on for these days. DAZN is not cheap.
17: I think that's the biggest, like, it makes me think why people don't understand the power of streaming. 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
17: that you share accounts with friends because it's so expensive.
9: I've got Fubo and DAZN.
17: Yeah, and because and you have to do it like that way because if you pay for all the ones that you have, because oh yeah, to watch the Premier League you have to have one. To watch now the CFL you have to have one. If eventually if you want to watch OHL, then you have to have like it just. It gets to a point that it's like, is it worth it to pay, like as you mentioned, is it worth it to pay all that money just for a few games a week?
9: You also have people who go the other route. They get a VPN and they find something where they can.
17: But that's the issue. Like, why you lose those customers instead of being like, hey, listen, we're not going to go to that. I'm not saying that company, but like, we're not going to go to expensive streaming platforms. Let's help our viewers and let's grow this into a platform that could be free. We still monetize Twitch, Kick, even the normal YouTube, because you don't have to pay for premium to have like the live thing. And I was just checking, the YouTube is just going to be the ones that are preseason games. So you still have to pay premium for just preseason games. You're not going to have like the actual games there. So
9: I get wanting to get on streaming. That's I understand the logic behind this. I'm just a little worried that the CFL doesn't have the coverage in the country to get people to do that. But hopefully I'm wrong, but we'll see. It's an interesting. But you know what? As the commissioner, you need someone who's thinking about these things, doing these things, but I'm just a little concerned for the CFL. We'll take a break. When we return, more of The Morning Show with Devin Peacock on 980 CFPL.
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10: As motorcycles return to roads across the province, safety experts are reminding both riders and drivers the first few weeks of the season can be especially risky. There have already being six fatal motorcycle crashes this year on OPP-patrolled roads, with speed and loss of control continuing to be major factors. Experts say riders can also be a bit rusty after months off the road. Drivers may not be actively watching for motorcycles in traffic. Motorcyclists are being urged to avoid blind spots, wear reflective gear. Drivers are being told to put their phones away. That's always good advice. Double-check your mirrors. I want to talk about motorcycle safety. To do that, we're joined by Michael Harrison, lead instructor in the motorcycle training program over at Fanshawe College. Michael, appreciate the time today.
11: Good morning, Devin.
10: So the first few weeks of the motorcycle season can be dangerous. What is it about the first few weeks that can lead it to be a bit more dangerous?
11: Well, there's a number of factors that go into that. First off, there still may be some salt on the road, or maybe a dried salt or a bit of sand. The street sweepers are now getting around. That can account for some accidents in the, like in slower places, in the corners in town. But generally, it's that there's a lot of people that haven't been riding for all winter long. They're maybe a little bit rusty on their skills. And then there's a lot of motorcycles out there. There's about 240,000 registered motorcycles in Ontario. The weather gets nice. and a lot of those people decide to go riding. So there's a lot more of us. And then the car drivers are not used to seeing us out there. So all of a sudden we start to pop up, and that little tiny speck in the distance coming towards you is a motorcycle, and it's approaching faster than you think it is. It may not be speeding, but it is approaching faster than it appears to be. And the same with them approaching from the back. So it's a little hard to notice this out there, so you have to pay attention. And we have to be aware as riders too that maybe the motorist doesn't actually see us. So that is a risk when we're out there first thing.
10: You mentioned another. Sorry.
11: Okay. Go ahead.
10: You mentioned the road conditions with the leftover salt and sand. Like, how big of an issue can that be for motorcyclists?
11: On corners, it can be a big issue if you're not aware of it. It's an awareness issue. If you're aware that it could be there, then you can be prepared for the fact that there might be a little bit of gravel. You might want to go a little bit more to the center and avoid it. Just being aware of it makes a huge difference. But when you're not thinking about it, that's when it can catch you by surprise. Probably the salt this year, not such a big issue because we've had so much rain that it tends to wash it away. But you get the street sweepers and you get the rain. And I think the sweepers are out now and they'll start cleaning everything up. There could even be leftover leaves from a fall, and they're very slippery when they're wet. So those are things just to be aware of when you're out there on the road.
10: What's the best time of year to ride? I mean, with the conditions we have right now, is this pretty much ideal?
11: Personally, I like it when it's a bit cooler like this. When it gets really hot, it's warm on a bike. But if you're an avid rider, any time of the year is a good time to ride. So the main thing to remember, though, is you want to make sure that your motorcycle is in good shape, that you've done a good safety check, circle check on it, make sure everything's okay from the winter, and you've done a personal check. You make sure that, you know, that you're ready to ride, that you don't have any issues going on at home or work or anything you're upset about, that you're in the right frame of mind to ride, and you're ready to go out there and be proactive. Watch that 12-second anticipated path, always watching for anything that might be coming, staying out of blind spots, being courteous to other riders, and then hopefully if you're courteous to them, they'll be courteous to you.
10: In terms of during those safety checks, is there something people tend to sometimes maybe forget with the bike in terms of what they need to be looking at to make sure everything's okay?
11: Generally, you should be checking lots of things, but tire pressure is important. With a car, you've got four wheels. On a motorcycle, you only have two. So if your front wheel tire pressure is a bit low, it may not respond the way you'd expect in a corner or trying to brake. So you want to check tire pressure. Lights are very important. You want to make sure that people see what your intentions are. So if you're planning on turning or you're braking, one of the things we teach that's very important in the course is slowing down. So even though you may be able to downshift a motorcycle, you should still tap a little back brake just so that that light comes on to people behind you so they know what your intention is, that you're slowing down, because you can gear down very quick on a bike, and a car driver may not be able to tell that you're slowing down until they're very close.
10: How big a factor is a driver awareness for collisions at this time of year?
11: The motorcyclists are aware that drivers are not used to seeing us, and motors try to be aware that we're out there. At the very beginning of the year, when you figure there's 240,000, and even if a percentage of those get out and ride in the first nice days, that means there's a lot of motorcycles out there all of a sudden, and we need to be aware that they're there.
10: Have you ever had any close calls?
11: A couple. I've been riding for over 50 years, so to say I haven't had a close call, that would be ridiculous. But anticipating what might happen is a big factor. So it may be a close call, but you were ready for it. So you've seen something that's possibly going to happen, and you've hovered your controls, or you've picked an escape route, and you've managed to avoid it. Very important to always be aware of what's going on far ahead of you and what is going on right around you. Are you getting in somebody's blind spot? Is there somebody leaving a parking lot too quickly? You know, does the car turning left in front of you, does he see you? You know, so if he makes eye contact with you, that's a good indication that he has seen you. Not guaranteed, but it's a good indication. So you always want to be cautious. You know, if you're heading into an intersection and you're a little doubtful, slow down, put your hands over the controls, be ready to make a break or look for a direction that you might be able to go to that's open. It's always being proactive, thinking about what might happen and what you would have to do.
10: What drew you to riding a motorcycle?
11: That's difficult to say. I can remember as far back as I can remember as a kid. I always wanted one. They fascinated me. And even though my mother said I couldn't have one at 12, my dad went out and got me one anyway. So I started riding very young. A lot of people start even younger than that. And it just gets in your system and you can't seem to kick it.
10: For people who, you know, are out there, and I'm sure there's going to be a lot of people who are enjoying the weather in different ways, that for people maybe going out for their first ride this weekend, or what should people be thinking about both on the motorcycle side? I mean, you've covered some of it, but on the motorcycle side, but also just drivers.
11: The drivers themselves, if you're planning on going for a ride this weekend, one thing I like to emphasize, this is a personal thing with me too, is that maybe I plan to go out Saturday and I know the weather's going to be nice, but I just get up and I feel in a lousy mood or something's going on in my head that I don't feel right. Maybe that's not a good day to ride. You know, so you might want to make that decision to change your plans and do something else. You need to be in the right frame of mind to ride and make sure that you have all the proper gear, preferably something reflective, which helps people see you. But very important. You have to be in the right frame of mind. You know, if you've had a cold and you've been taking cold medication for the last couple of days, it's not a good time to ride because you may not realize that those medications affect you, but they do affect you. And it doesn't take much when you need your reaction, your quick reaction time to be 100% ready to ride.
10: Absolutely, especially when you can have some of those road conditions that we were talking about earlier. I mean, obviously with all the rain, maybe that's not as big an issue, but there's always, the potential for some uneven road conditions that could be unfavorable.
11: There's always a pothole somewhere.
10: Yeah, that's true.
11: So you always have to be watching for those kind of things and practice going through rough roads. Practice doing different things on your motorcycle so that in an event something does come up, you've done it before. So practice going down a rough road, you know, get used to things like that.
10: It's good advice, Michael. Certainly appreciate the time today. Thank you very much.
11: Okay, hope I helped.
10: Absolutely. That's Michael Harrison, lead instructor in the motorcycle training program over at Fanshawe College. Everyone just needs to be aware of the roads. I mean, I've said this before. This applies not to motorcycles, not just to motorcycles, but to cars as well. When you have great weather like we have, and we're going to have hopefully over the summer, you can have moments where the mind wanders a little bit because you're not thinking about the rain or the ice or the snow, and sometimes a speed becomes an issue or driver attentiveness becomes an issue, and then as a result, there's a collision. So hope everyone's safe on the roads and everyone gets where they're going safely. And if you are going out on your motorcycle this summer, hope you're safe and enjoy yourself. We'll take a break. When we return, more of The Morning Show with Devin Peacock on 980 CFPL.
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10: London Transit is expected to remain an arm's-length organization following a governance review that examined its future structure. The review was ordered after tensions between City Hall and the Transit Commission boiled over last year. That eventually led council to dissolve the existing commission and to appoint councillors to oversee the agency on a temporary basis that continues through this day. The consultant's report says the governance model is not broken but needs adjustments. Among the recommendations are a council made up of mostly councillors but also public members with relevant expertise, clearer dispute resolution processes, more frequent reporting, and annual governance training. So I want to talk about the report and what councillors decided yesterday to do that. We're joined by Jacqueline Madden, a former commissioner for the London Transit who resigned from the commission last year. Jacqueline, certainly appreciate the time today. Thank you very much.
19: Friday morning, but no one's still...
20: Thank you for having me on your show today.
10: So what did you make of the initial governance review?
20: Well, you know, I thought that it was really well done. I thought that it presented what some of the major deficits were over there and has some set of very solid recommendations going forward.
10: Based on that, I would imagine you would agree with the action that was taken by council yesterday on the Strategic Priorities and Policy Committee, which is basically to take the recommendations from that report.
20: Yes, I think that there was a very positive reaction from council yesterday. And, you know, I think that they were happy that the issues that they've been seeing or that we know are happening over at the LTC were finally named. And we were given a bunch of recommendations and a path to move forward.
10: So based on some of the issues we had before and some of what's happening now, maybe if you could go back a year and just talk about some of the issues that were present for you then, and maybe if you think some of these recommendations can address them.
20: Yeah, you know, there were a you know, when I was put on that commission, I just found that it was a, there was a structure there that I just wasn't, I wasn't able to work in and work effectively for what I was there for. I was put there as the accessibility voice on that committee, or on that commission, and it was just, it was a tough place to work. And there were, you know, I was happy that the report, what it named was that there are serious communication, collaboration, and cooperation deficits between the LTC and their various partners, meaning city staff, city council, other stakeholders like the student groups and the accessibility community. One of the things that I had asked for while we were there was for training of the commissioners, and that was turned down at the time. And yet this report says we very much need to pay attention to how we are training and onboarding our new commissioners. And I think perhaps had we done that at the time, we might not be where we are today.
10: Could we have done some of, a lot of what has been recommended here had been suggested in the past? Could we have saved ourselves a lot of time and done this months earlier, or would, did we need to go through this governance review process to have this document here that we can look to and turn to as we move forward?
20: Yeah, you know, I think that the document is very helpful. I think that what it effectively did was it named the deficits, and then it has carefully given us a whole lot of recommendations to go forward. Now, how good this report is, really, it depends on how well we go and implement policy and the recommendations. So that's what I'm looking forward to seeing, how the city does that. And I'm really hopeful that what we'll come out with is a commission that functions much better.
10: If we have a future commission that is made up of a majority of councillors, is there a concern that council priorities might supersede any other issues and priorities that would be relevant to some of the public members who would be added to the commission?
20: Well, I actually think that it's important that there is a council majority over there, because ultimately council is, you know, providing the funds for the LTC, and they speak for the community. I think that the report lays out when in the makeup of this commission that we have to pay attention to the citizen appointees on that, that they have a particular skill set that can help this commission along. One of the things they recommend for sure is that there is an accessibility voice on there, which I think is important. And then if we had some other strong commissioners who have some governance experience, perhaps some experience of other commissions or you know, other ways transit operates in other places, and you know, a particular skill set, that I think we might have a very solid way to move forward.
10: You mentioned accessibility in terms of the public members moving forward, assuming this is what council approves, and it seems as though based on the fact this was a unanimous decision yesterday that it would move forward at council. What sort of expertise from the public or focus should we be highlighting? Accessibility would be one, but what else?
20: You know, I'm interested to see what city staff comes up with for that. You know, I certainly think we need some user experience, and it would be great if we had someone who has experience as well with how other jurisdictions do it. I think that user experience is critical to get when we're looking at people on the commission.
10: The dysfunction maybe from the past, what did that cost us in terms of the success and operation for London Transit?
20: You know, I know at council yesterday, I listened to Councillor Frank talk about the things that they have been able to move forward as a, you know, the councillor set of commissioners on the LTC. So I think that they've done a reasonable job at carrying on the function of the LTC in this interim spot. So I'm not sure how much we've lost. I certainly, there's nothing that comes to mind that we were working on that hasn't moved forward since I left.
10: on the whole after this report and the discussion at council yesterday? Would you say then maybe you're feeling more positive about the potential future direction for transit here?
20: I'm absolutely feeling more positive. I think that, you know, what was missing is that collaboration and cooperation between the city and the LTC and, you know, moving forward council's strategic, plan. And I think that the recommendation certainly set it up that there should be more of that. It should be better. There should be more consistent reporting, a different kind of reporting, you know, training of the officers. They've also asked for citizen input, like talking about advisory committees and ad hoc committees. And, you know, if we structure those such that these groups actually can give meaningful feedback, I think we're going to be in a much better place.
10: We will follow with interest. Jacqueline, I certainly appreciate the time today.
20: Okay, thank you.
10: Thank you. That's Jacqueline Madden, former commissioner for London Transit. The consultant's report was made public last week. It was discussed yesterday. And it, in a nutshell, said the governance model itself is not broken, just needs adjustments. I thought, if you go back a year ago, we were on the fast track towards a transit going in-house at City Hall. That will not be the case here, assuming this is approved by full council. And again, based on the support by city politicians yesterday for this, which was a committee made up of all members of council, it certainly seems we're heading in that direction. It would keep transit as an arm's-length organization and would have a future commission made up mostly of councillors, public members with relevant expertise. They would have more frequent reporting. There would be a person hired specifically in terms of communication with the two sides, and also have a clear dispute resolution process. So we'll see where this moves, but on the whole, it seems people are pretty happy with the report. We'll take a break. When we return, more of The Morning Show, Devin Peacock on 980 CFPL.
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24: A little bit warmer today, and then another of those weak little cold fronts comes by with a few clouds on it tonight and cools it off again. 25 degrees and sunny today. High pressure block is in place. These little fronts just separate one dry air mass from the next one. And tomorrow, mostly sunny and 20 instead of 25. Sunday, sunny and 20. Monday and Tuesday, mostly sunny and 20 as this high pressure block stays in place even beyond Tuesday. Today's high, 25.
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10: This week, Tim Hortons said it intends to hire 10,000 local workers in the coming months and scale back its use of the temporary foreign worker program, adding there could be more opportunities for younger Canadians to find a job. The temporary foreign worker program allows businesses in Canada to hire some international workers to help fill gaps in the labor force depending on the market and demand needs. These can be seen in agriculture as well as some retail sectors, especially following the COVID-19 pandemic. The federal government has been scaling back the number of temporary foreign worker permits to match Canada's struggling job market. And there's a bigger push to rein in immigration, especially temporary immigration. So in a release, Tim Hortons said the hiring plans also include positions at 80 new locations to open this year across the country. They also plan on renovating existing locations and overhauling their products and services. Duncan Fulton is the Chief Corporate Officer for Tim Hortons and joins us now. Duncan, I appreciate the time today.
4: Hey, good morning, Devin.
10: So for Tim Hortons with this plan of the 10,000 local workers, what changed to want to shift the approach in this direction?
4: Probably most largely to how we talk about it. You know, there's a misperception about use of the temporary foreign worker program, and that's on us because we allowed that to exist. You know, when we look at the 110,000 team members we have across the country and 4,000 restaurants, you know, less than 4% are part of that program. I would also say that use of the program has gone down by half over the last year or two. It was really something that was used kind of coming out of COVID when a lot of people were slower to go back to work. But, you know, by and large, our owners do hire locally. And yes, that includes, you know, a lot of diversity in our communities. But, you know, as we open 80 new restaurants, we're renovating 400 restaurants, we're going into a busy summer period. There's a big push on for local hiring right now.
10: In terms of the using the temporary foreign worker program, could you maybe talk about how that started to come about? Was it Tim Hortons was having difficulty hiring people, or how did it come to be that there was some reliance in some way on that program to fill positions?
4: So that program's existed for decades. Where I think people started paying attention to it was right after COVID. You know, 2021, 2022, you know, if you think back, there were a lot of folks that were slower to get back to work. The government at the time was saying, look, we need to get the economy going. If you looked across hotels and retailers and restaurants, manufacturing sector, agriculture sector, there were jobs that weren't being filled. The government was saying, hey, we need to get the economy going. So what they did is they took the rule of the time, which was you can't have more than 10% of your workforce, you know, brought in from outside the country, and they took that up to 30%. So for a Tim Hortons, you know, one of our, you know, we have 4,000 restaurants owned by 1,500 Canadians. So on average, you've got 30 people that's working in a Tim's. then what happened in 24, 25, but mostly 2024, is the government said, hey, the crisis is over. Let's take it down from 30% to 20% to 10%. You know, it really is designed for areas of the country that are rural, remote, have a hard time filling jobs. At the end of the day, our owners, by and large, hire locally every chance they get. And, you know, since we launched this campaign a few days ago, we've seen thousands of applications come in. There's people walking into Tim's. It's exactly what we want. It's just easier and better to be hiring locally.
10: Some of these positions you're looking to fill, would this be for youth, or is this, could this be someone who's been, you know, recently laid off and is looking for work? I mean, is there someone you're looking for beyond just being local to fill some of these positions?
4: You know, it's both full-time, part-time. It's youth and older youth. The, you know, our busiest time of day is 6 a.m. to 11 a.m. Probably 5 a.m. to 11 a.m. That's when 60% of our business happens. If you think about your own use of Tim's, between 5 a.m. and 11 a.m., that's when students are waking up and going to school. So, you know, we've often heard people say, I don't see a lot of youth at Tim's. In the morning, you know, all the kids are in school as they should be. We actually have about 45% of all of our team members are between the ages of 15 and 24, you know, but they work more in the evenings and the weekends. So, you know, if you're a student, we want you. We've got great part-time shifts. If you're just looking for a part-time job or a full-time job, you know, we're always looking for help in those morning rushes during the day. There's people that want more flexibility that actually love the overnight shift. We need people baking for us at 2 and 3 o'clock in the morning. So that when you're pulling in to get a muffin or a bagel at 6 a.m., they're freshly baked. So it's pretty much whatever fits your schedule is what we're looking for.
10: In terms of the usage of the temporary foreign worker program, is that going to be, I mean, scaled down? I mean, there's also the international mobility program. How does that factor into all of this?
4: Look, our owners want to hire locally. It's what we've always done. It's what I think the country expects of us. And locally means anyone that's eligible to work in the community. So if you're in the community and you're a Canadian, we want you to work for us. If you're in the community and you're here studying as an international student, you still have to support yourself. You know, if the government has said, hey, let's get bright young minds come into Canada and study for 3 years, they have to pay for an apartment, they have to pay for food. So our owners don't discriminate on who they hire. I think the view is if you're local and you're looking for work, you know, each Tim's employs plus or minus 30 people, full-time, part-time. And that's what the focus of this local hiring campaign is. And a few days in, we're seeing a pretty good response to it.
10: Tim Hortons is a brand that really is, you know, a Canadian icon. Is there pressure that comes with that?
4: Being a Canadian icon? Look, I think there's always pressure to do your best every morning. So we serve 4 million Canadians a day. 10% of the country a day. If we get it right 99% of the time, which we don't, that's still upsetting 40,000 people a day where we made a mistake on their order. So I think, you know, for our owners who are Canadians, who have put all of their life savings into building and renovating those restaurants, who, you know, have to make payroll every 2 weeks for 30 people, you know, doing their very best for, you know, all of our guests that come every day is a constant pressure, but it's what everyone signs up for. It's part of the service industry.
10: I know there, I mean, you mentioned some misconceptions out there. I know there's been a lot of talk about the coffee changing for Tim Hortons, but the coffee hasn't changed, right?
4: No, it never did. Here's the short story. We used to use a company called Mother Parker's who roasted and packaged our coffee for us, sent it to the restaurants. Back in like 2006, 2007, Tim Hortons said, you know what? Coffee's so important to us, we should probably build our own roastery and do it ourselves. So in 2009, Tim Hortons opened its own coffee plant in Ancaster, Ontario. Same beans, same recipe since 1964. And we said thanks to Mother Parker's, but we took it on ourselves. what happened is McDonald's then said to Mother Parker's, hey, why don't you roast our recipe? So McDonald's hired them to do their own recipe, nothing to do with ours. And somehow that all got put together that McDonald's got our coffee, which just never happened. There's never been a change in our beans or our recipe in 60 years.
10: Tim Hortons is going to be opening a number of new locations, going to be renovating others. What's the timeline for some of those renovations and those new locations?
4: Well, we announced 80 new locations for this year. About 12 of those are already open. Another 50 are actively being constructed right now, kind of the rest to go this fall. You know, the big time push to open a new restaurant, and even for those 400 renovations we announced, kind of, it really is early spring to late fall. Like, it's hard for stuff, you know, if you think about the work on the outside of the restaurant, it's hard for stuff to stick in cold weather, if you know what I mean? So the big construction renovation season is early spring to late fall. And, you know, these are projects that have been in the works for a year or two. We have a rolling three-year pipeline. You know, if you imagine we're opening a new restaurant in a month from now, the work on that started 2 years ago and finding the site, working with the landlords, getting permits, getting construction, getting a contractor, bringing in the electricians and plumbers. But that's part of the announcement we also made in the last week. You know, that's a $400 million investment from our restaurant owners in local communities. It's pretty much a recurring annual investment between new builds and renovations, but that's all money that goes to local tradespeople, local contractors that are doing that work for us, which is great for local economies.
10: Indeed. Duncan, I certainly appreciate the time today. Thank you very much.
4: Thanks so much. Have a good morning.
10: That's Duncan Fulton, Chief Corporate Officer for Tim Hortons. We need to pause. When we return, we'll have more of The Morning Show with Devin Peacock on 980 CFPL.
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1: Good morning, it's 8 o'clock. I'm Scott Monick, mostly sunny skies. We are sitting at 9 degrees in London. London city councillors appear ready to move ahead with changes aimed at improving the relationship between City Hall and the London Transit Commission. A governance review found communication problems, unclear responsibilities, and a lack of formal processes between the two organizations. However, the report stopped short of recommending that transit be brought directly under City Hall. Instead, consultants say the commission should remain independent while making a number of changes, including more frequent reporting to council, improved commissioner training, and clear lines of accountability. The review was presented during yesterday's Strategic Priorities and Policy Committee meeting at City Hall. Ward 11 councillor Skylar Frank, who now serves as the transit chair, says she approves of the new direction.
5: I think it demonstrates that we need to have some slight course corrections, but not a major overhaul, which I think is a good approach and a less expensive approach than the alternative. And I personally have always wanted to have members of the... public...

0: financial sustainability. The 15-year plan includes ready-to-build redevelopment projects in Limberlost and Ladybrook, plus a new development in Strathroy that could be eligible for future federal funding opportunities. The plan was positively received by most city council members, but not all. Ward 6 Councillor Sam Trossa wants more done to improve existing units.
1: We've got a very serious problem where people are living, and we can't just be saying, yes, but look over there because this is nice and we're going to move forward.
0: However, Ward 1 Councillor Hadley McAllister says they're moving in the right direction.
2: In my lifetime, I've never seen new housing built, new public housing built, I should say. And in a short amount of time, we've been able to go from a concept to a plan to real buildings.
0: London Middlesex Community Housing says adding a mix of affordable and market rate housing units would generate new revenue that could help support the operation and maintenance of more than 3,000 rent geared to income homes. London police are asking for any witnesses to come forward following a shooting in the downtown. Police responded to the area of Warncliffe Road North and Blackfriars Street early Thursday morning. Officers found a man suffering from an apparent gunshot wound. He suffered serious but non-life-threatening injuries as a result. Anyone who is in the area and witnessed the incident or has dash cam security footage is urged to contact London Police. Prosecutors are expected to withdraw more than a dozen murder charges against Kenneth Law today. Diana Messina has more.
3: Law is accused of selling deadly substances online to people at risk of self-harm, some of whom went on to take their own lives. He was scheduled to stand trial last month on 14 counts each of first-degree murder and aiding suicide. However, Law's lawyer indicated last month that the murder charges would be withdrawn and his client would plead guilty to the lesser charges. Police have said Law allegedly ran several websites that were used to sell and ship sodium nitrite and other items that can be used for self-harm. Diana Messina, The Canadian Press.
0: Western University's Northern Tornadoes Project now confirming a third tornado touchdown during that intense storm earlier this month in the London region. Researchers say additional damage was reported in the Salford area just south of Ingersoll, resulting from the storms back on May 19th. An EFO tornado with winds of 125 kilometers per hour touched down just southwest of Ingersoll. Researchers say that same storm produced two other tornadoes, one in Lambeth and the other in Melbourne. Canadians have claimed more than $122 million in federal subsidies for new electric vehicles since Ottawa rebooted its rebate program back in February. A database published by Transport Canada shows more than 24,000 claims in the first 2.5 months. But some car dealers say they're still waiting to get the money to cover the rebates. The Canadian Auto Dealers Association says some dealerships are waiting for more than $200,000 in rebates to be paid, which is hurting their cash flow. Turning to sports, the Toronto Blue Jays opened their road series in Baltimore with a 2-1 victory over the Orioles. Andrés Giménez hit a solo homer off former teammate Chris Bassitt in the win. The Jays have won 7 of their last 9 games. They'll look to keep it going tonight. You can listen to the ballgame live right here on 980 CFPL starting at 7 o'clock. The NBA's Western Conference Final is going the distance. San Antonio rolled to a 118-91 victory over Oklahoma City last night. The Thunder will host Game 7 on Saturday. The Montreal Canadiens will look to stave off playoff elimination tonight on the road. They are down 3-1 to the Carolina Hurricanes in the NHL's Eastern Conference Final. And Canada is just 2 wins away from winning the World Men's Hockey Championship. Sid the Kid scored his first goal of the tournament yesterday in a 4-0 quarterfinal victory over the U.S. Canada will take on Finland in the semifinal on Saturday. Back to the morning show with Devin Peacock on 980 CFPL.
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3: Another beauty, and there's going to be plenty more coming. Looks like most of the next week is a lot like this. Sunny and 25 degrees today, and partly cloudy and 8 tonight. A little bit cooler tomorrow, but still high pressure and sunshine. Got mostly sunny tomorrow and mainly sunny Sunday, 20 degrees apiece. Monday and Tuesday look mostly sunny and 20 as well. Enjoy today's high, 25.
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10: Coming up in about 40 minutes, we will tell you who are the qualifiers for the wild card in the bicentennial battle. We've been taking your nominations all week long. We have tabulated all of them, and we have our names for who will be included, the final two names for who will be included in our bicentennial battle to determine who is the most outstanding Londoner. We got a lot of submissions, a lot of submissions, so appreciate everyone who has participated so far, and looking forward to getting started with the bracket next week, so we'll do that in about 40 minutes time. For now, let's play a little 980 trivia.
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10: Call now, 519-643-2222, 1-866-354-8255 for the phone numbers to call. Caller number 9 comes on the air with a chance to win $100 in Lotto Max tickets. How would you bigify your dreams if you won the Lotto Max jackpot? The next Lotto Max jackpot is an estimated $10 million. Lotto Max, a dream to the max, 519-643-2222, 1-866-354-8255 are the phone numbers to call. Today's winner will not just win $100 in Lotto Max tickets, you will also walk away with tickets, a pair of tickets, to the ABBA, a tribute band at Centennial Hall, June 18th. So there are multiple ways to win here, multiple
12: prizes to win is a better way to put that on the trivia today. 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Let's go to the phones and Dennis. Dennis, good morning.
13: Morning.
12: How are you today?
13: Good, thanks. You?
12: Not too bad, thank you. Here is your question. The tip of this province is known for its singing sands. Is it BC, PEI, Nova Scotia, or Alberta?
13: I will say Nova Scotia.
12: Nova Scotia is a good guess. It's incorrect. I'm sorry, Dennis. 519-643-2222, 1-866-354-8255 are the phone numbers to call. We'll go to Paul next. Paul, good morning.
14: Good morning, Devin.
12: How are you today?
14: I am great, thanks. Yourself?
12: Not too bad, thank you. So the tip of this province is known for its singing sands. Is it BC, PEI, or Alberta?
14: Guess PEI.
12: PEI is correct. Correct. Congratulations. You've won $100 in Lotto Max tickets and a pair of tickets to the ABBA tribute band at Centennial Hall June 18th.
14: Wonderful. Thank you.
12: You are welcome. Stay on hold. One's going to take down your information. So, yes, our first caller, Dennis, was close with Nova Scotia, but it is PEI. And they have... a beach that emits a squeaking or a singing slash chirping sound sometimes when walked upon due to the high quartz and silica content. And so for this, we were talking about PEI. The stretch is located at the Basin Head Provincial Park, which sits on the eastern tip of PEI. Toronto Blue Jays were winners in Baltimore last night against the Orioles, beat their old friend Chris Bassitt. Blue Jays have now won three games in a row and sit one game below 500, so slowly but surely they've been improving. They will play the Baltimore Orioles again tonight. You can hear tonight's game on 980 CFPL starting at 7 o'clock. First pitch will be at 7:05. We'll take a break. When we return, more of The Morning Show with Devin Peacock on 980 CFPL.
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0: Sunny, high of 25 today, clear tonight, low of 8. Let's see what's in the spotlight today. This is where we take a longer look at the stories making headlines today. We have three stories in the spotlight, and we start with London police, who are investigating another shooting in the city. London's latest shooting investigation has left one man, in hospital and has pushed the gunfire total higher than it was at this point last year. Police say officers were called to Warncliffe Road and Blackfriar Street shortly after 3 a.m. Thursday after reports of shots being fired. Responding officers found a man suffering from a gunshot wound. The victim was taken to hospital with injuries that are considered serious but non-life-threatening. Now, as of yesterday afternoon, investigators had not made any arrests and were still working to determine exactly what happened. Police say it's still too early to know whether the victim and suspect were known to each other. Investigators are asking anyone who is in the area in the time of the shooting or anyone with any surveillance footage to come forward. Now, this shooting is London's fourth of the month and the ninth gunfire-related investigation so far of 2026. At this time last year, police had 7 shootings recorded. London went on to experience a record 32 shootings during 2025. The latest case follows a series of recent gunfire incidents that have kept investigators busy. Earlier this month, a man was seriously injured during a shooting linked to an altercation outside an after-hours club on Richmond Street. That same day, police also investigated gunfire at a public housing complex in the Limberlost area, where bullets struck a home and a vehicle. Later, another shooting damaged a house and trailer near Cheapside and McNay Streets. No injuries were reported in those incidents, but together they do highlight a number of high-profile gun-related incidents so far this year. Turning our attention over to London City Hall, city politicians have endorsed a series of changes aimed at repairing the relationship between City Hall and the London Transit Commission. A governance review found ongoing communication and accountability issues between council and transit officials, but stopped short of recommending a major restructuring. Instead, the report calls for improvements, including more regular reporting to council, better commissioner training, and a commission made up mostly of councillors while still retaining public members with specialized expertise. The recommendations received unanimous support at committee and now head to council next week for final approval. Housing was also on the agenda. London Middlesex Community Housing unveiled a 15-year regeneration strategy. It's aimed at modernizing aging properties while creating a more sustainable financial future. The plan includes redevelopment projects in the Limberlost and Ladybrook areas, along with a new proposed development in Strathroy that would or could be eligible for federal funding. LMCH says adding a mix of affordable and market rate housing would create new revenue streams to help support the 3,000 rent gear to income units across the region. Well, most councillors will welcome the plan. There was some concern that more attention should be paid to improving the existing stock alongside the future redevelopment projects. City politicians finally have also approved spending another $6.7 million to replace the heating system at RBC Place after Enwave announced it would end steam service to the downtown convention center. The project pushes the city's total bill for replacing steam at municipal facilities at more than $17 million. Previous upgrades already approved include City Hall, Centennial Hall, Museum London, and the Central Library. City staff say the work is necessary because parts of Enwave's aging system network are being decommissioned due to safety and reliability concerns. The funding still requires final approval from City Council next week, but if approved, planning can move ahead to ensure RBC Place does have heat when the service for steam ends in 2027. And we have another tornado to report after the big storm a week and a half ago. The Northern Tornadoes Project over at Western University has confirmed a third tornado touchdown in the London region during the severe thunderstorms that swept through southwestern Ontario on May 19th. Researchers say the newest tornado developed near Ingersoll in southwest Oxford and has been classified as an EF0 with a maximum wind speed estimated at 125 kilometers an hour. Survey crews found damage path that stretched nearly 17 kilometers, with damage reported to trees, a home, and a barn. The latest finding means three separate tornadoes have now been linked to the same storm system. The first tornado touched down near Melbourne was also rated EF0. It traveled almost 8 kilometers and damaged trees and farm structures. About 15 minutes after that, a stronger EF1 tornado formed in the Lambeth area. That tornado generated winds at about 145 kilometers an hour and left a trail of damage more than 26 kilometers long. Homes, trees, power poles, agricultural properties were damaged, while a transport truck was overturned during the storm. Researchers also confirmed an EF1 downburst near for East London. The intense burst of straight-line winds caused extensive damage to trees and homes and knocked out power to more than 6,000 Londoners. The storms mark some of the most significant severe weather seen in the region this year. Despite the widespread damage across multiple communities, no injuries were reported in any of the tornadoes or the downburst. Checking out the price of gas, as expected, there was another drop at the pumps overnight. Most stations are charging $1.69.9 for a liter of regular this morning. That's 4 cents less than yesterday. Last time we had a price at that level was April 23rd. Diesel also went down overnight. It fell another 6 cents, with stations charging $1.88.9 this morning. Now, there were some stations charging in the $1.66 range this morning, but that was pretty early. You could expect that to change. Deals can be had if you wait to fill up until closer to 6 p.m. tonight. At last check, the Costcos were sitting at $1.64.9 for regular. Checking out what happened on this day in history. In the year 526, the area that is now present-day Turkey was struck by an earthquake. 250,000 people were killed. In 1453, the Turks captured Constantinople, bringing the Eastern Roman Empire to an end. Some historians consider this day to be the end of the Middle Ages. In 1886, the first metal snap fastener, or pressed stud, was invented by Frenchman Pierre-Albert Raymond, who used it for fastening gloves. In 1912, 15 young women were fired by Curtis Publishing for dancing the turkey trot during their lunch break. In 1914, more than 1,000 people died when the Canadian Pacific liner Empress of Ireland collided with a Norwegian freighter in the dense fog and sank in the St. Lawrence River near Rimouski. The accident occurred in the early morning hours when most aboard were sleeping and the liner sank in just 14 minutes. In 1953, Mount Everest, the world's highest mountain, was conquered for the first time. Edmund Hillary of New Zealand and Tenzing Norgay of Nepal spent about 15 minutes at the summit. In 1985, one-legged runner Steve Fonio reached Victoria to complete his 14-month run across Canada. He raised $11 million for cancer research. In 1987, the Reform Party of Canada was launched at a Vancouver convention with Preston Manning as its leader. The party was reorganized and renamed the Canadian Alliance in 2000. Then in 2003, it merged with the Progressive Conservative Party to form the Conservative Party of Canada. In 1998, the Supreme Court of Canada struck down a ban on publishing opinion polls late in a federal election campaign. The court called the law a virtual insult to the intelligence of voters. In 1999, the Space Shuttle Discovery completed the first ever docking with the International Space Station. In 2009, the Ontario government signed an agreement to transfer the former Iprawash Provincial Park to Indigenous hands. In 2012, Jim Unger, the Canadian artist behind the cartoon strip Herman, died at the age of 75. He twice won the National Cartoonist Society's award for Best Syndicated Panel. In 2020, Minneapolis police officer Derek Chauvin was charged with murder and manslaughter in the death of George Floyd. On this day in 2025, members of Ontario's legislature gave themselves a big pay hike and access to a pension plan. The bill took about 13 minutes to make it through the legislative process. If only all laws could be that quick. And on this day in 2025 as well, Saskatchewan Premier Scott Moe declared a province-wide state of emergency as rampaging wildfires forced thousands of people to flee. Saskatchewan was the second province to declare a state of emergency after Manitoba made the call a day prior. Happy birthday to Liz David, who turns 38 today. Hope it's a good day for you. You share a birthday with Annette Benning, who turns 68 today. Melissa Etheridge is 65. Noel Gallagher is 59. Mel B of the Spice Girls is 51. Future NBA Hall of Famer Carmelo Anthony is 42. Riley Coe is 37. And Lorelei Linklater turns 32. If you'd like to celebrate a birthday, anniversary, or a milestone, send me an email at devin@980cfpl.ca. 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We need to pause. When we return, we'll have more of The Morning Show with Devin Peacock on 980 CFPL.
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0: As motorcycles return to roads across the province, safety experts are reminding both riders and drivers the first few weeks of the season can be especially risky. There have already been six fatal motorcycle crashes this year on OPP-patrolled roads, with speed and loss of control continuing to be major factors. Experts say riders can also be a bit rusty after months off the road. Drivers may not be actively watching for motorcycles in traffic. Motorcyclists are being urged to avoid blind spots, wear reflective gear. Drivers are being told to put their phones away. That's always good advice. Double-check your mirrors. I want to talk about motorcycle safety. To do that, we're joined by Michael Harrison, lead instructor in the motorcycle training program over at Fanshawe College. Michael, appreciate the time today.
18: Good morning, Devin.
0: So the first few weeks of the motorcycle season can be dangerous. What is it about the first few weeks that can lead it to be a bit more dangerous?
18: Well, there's a number of factors that go into that. First off, there still may be some salt on the road, or maybe a dried salt or a bit of sand. The street sweepers are now getting around. That can account for some accidents in the, like in slower places, in the corners in town. But generally, it's that there's a lot of people that haven't been riding for all winter long. They're maybe a little bit rusty on their skills. And then there's a lot of motorcycles out there. There's 240,000 registered motorcycles in Ontario. The weather gets nice, and a lot of those people decide to go riding. So there's a lot more of us. And then the car drivers are not used to seeing us out there. So all of a sudden, we start to pop up, and that little tiny speck in the distance coming towards you is a motorcycle, and it's approaching faster than you think it is. It may not be speeding, but it is approaching faster than it appears to be. And the same with them approaching from the back. So it's a little hard to notice this out there, so you have to pay attention. And we have to be aware as riders, too, that maybe the motorist doesn't actually see us. So that is a risk when we're out there first thing.
0: You mentioned... Okay,
18: go ahead.
0: You mentioned the road conditions with the leftover salt and sand. Like, how big of an issue can that be for motorcyclists?
18: On corners, it can be a big issue if you're not aware of it. It's an awareness issue. If you're aware that it could be there, then you can be prepared for the fact that there might be a little bit of gravel. You might want to go a little bit more to the center and avoid it. Just being aware of it makes a huge difference. But when you're not thinking about it, that's when it can catch you by surprise. Probably the salt this year, not such a big issue because we've had so much rain that it tends to wash it away. But you get the street sweepers and you get the rain. And I think the sweepers are out now and they'll start cleaning everything up. There could even be leftover leaves from a fall, and they're very slippery when they're wet. So those are things just to be aware of when you're out there on the road.
0: What's the best time of year to ride? I mean, with the conditions we have right now, is this pretty much ideal?
18: Personally, I like it when it's a bit cooler like this. When it gets really hot, it's warm on a bike. But if you're an avid rider, any time of the year is a good time to ride. So the main thing to remember, though, is you want to make sure that your motorcycle is in good shape, that you've done a good safety check, circle check on it, make sure everything's okay from the winter, and you've done a personal check. You make sure that, you know, that you're ready to ride, that you don't have any issues going on at home or work or anything you're upset about, that you're in the right frame of mind to ride, and you're ready to go out there and be proactive. Watch that 12-second anticipated path, always watching for anything that might be coming, staying out of blind spots, being courteous to other riders, and then hopefully if you're courteous to them, they'll be courteous to you.
0: In terms of during those safety checks, is there something people tend to sometimes maybe forget with the bike in terms of what they need to be looking at to make sure everything's okay?
18: Generally, you should be checking lots of things, but tire pressure is important. With a car, you've got four wheels. On a motorcycle, you only have two. So if your front wheel tire pressure is a bit low, it may not respond the way you'd expect in a corner or trying to brake. So you want to check tire pressure. Lights are very important. You want to make sure that people see what your intentions are. So if you're planning on turning or you're braking, one of the things we teach that's very important in the course is slowing down. So even though you may be able to downshift a motorcycle, you should still tap a little back brake just so that that light comes on to people behind you so they know what your intention is, that you're slowing down, because you can gear down very quick on a bike. And the car driver may not be able to tell that you're slowing down until they're very close.
0: How big a factor is driver awareness for collisions at this time of year?
18: The motorcyclists are aware that drivers are not used to seeing us, and motors try to be aware that we're out there. At the very beginning of the year, when you figure there's 240,000, and even if a percentage of those get out and ride in the first nice days, that means there's a lot of motorcycles out there all of a sudden, and we need to be aware that they're there.
0: Have you ever had any close calls?
18: A couple. I've been riding for over 50 years, so to say I haven't had a close call, that would be ridiculous. But anticipating what might happen is a big factor. So it may be a close call, but you were ready for it. So you seen something that's possibly going to happen and you've hovered your controls or you've picked an escape route and you've managed to avoid it. Very important to always be aware of what's going on far ahead of you and what is going on right around you. Are you getting in somebody's blind spot? Is there somebody leaving a parking lot too quickly? You know, does the car turning left in front of you, does he see you? You know, so if he makes eye contact with you, that's a good indication that he has seen you. Not guaranteed, but it's a good indication. So you always want to be cautious. You know, if you're heading into an intersection and you're a little doubtful, slow down, put your hands over the controls, be ready to make a break or look for a direction that you might be able to go to that's open. It's always being proactive, thinking about what might happen and what you would have to do.
0: What drew you to riding a motorcycle?
18: That's difficult to say. I can remember as far back as I can remember as a kid. I always wanted one. They fascinated me. And even though my mother said I couldn't have one at 12, my dad went out and got me one anyway. So I started riding very young. A lot of people start even younger than that. And it just gets in your system and you can't seem to kick it.
0: for people who, you know, are out there, and I'm sure there's going to be a lot of people who are enjoying the weather in different ways, that for people maybe going out for their first ride this weekend, or what should people be thinking about, both on the motorcycle side? I mean, you've covered some of it, but on the motorcycle side, but also just drivers.
18: The drivers themselves, if you're planning on going for a ride this weekend, one thing I like to emphasize, and this is a personal thing with me too, is that maybe I plan to go out Saturday and I know the weather's going to be nice, but I just get up and I feel in a lousy mood or something's going on in my head that I don't feel right. Maybe that's not a good day to ride. You know, so you might want to make that decision to change your plans and do something else. You need to be in the right frame of mind to ride and make sure that you have all the proper gear, preferably something reflective, which helps people see you. But very important, you have to be in the right frame of mind. You know, if you've had a cold, you've taken cold medication for the last couple of days, it's not a good time to ride, because you may not realize that those medications affect you, but they do affect you. And it doesn't take much when you need your reaction, your quick reaction time, to be 100% ready to ride.
0: Absolutely, especially when you can have some of those road conditions that we were talking about earlier. I mean, obviously with all the rain, maybe that's not as big an issue, but there's always the potential for some uneven road conditions that could be unfavorable.
18: There's always a pothole somewhere.
0: Yeah, that's true.
18: So you always have to be watching for those kind of things and practice going through rough roads. Practice doing different things on your motorcycle so that in an event something does come up, you've done it before. So practice going down a rough road, you know, get used to things like that.
0: That's good advice, Michael. Certainly appreciate the time today. Thank you very much.
18: Okay. Hope I helped.
0: Absolutely. That's Michael Harrison, lead instructor in the motorcycle training program over at Fanshawe College. Everyone just needs to be aware of the roads. I mean, I've said this before. This applies not to motorcycles, not just to motorcycles, but to cars as well. When you have great weather like we have, and we're going to have hopefully over the summer, you can have moments where the mind wanders a little bit because you're not thinking about the rain or the ice or the snow. And sometimes a speed becomes an issue or driver attentiveness becomes an issue. And then as a result, there's a collision. So hope everyone's safe on the roads and everyone gets where they're going safely. And if you are going out on your motorcycle this summer, hope you're safe and enjoy yourself. We'll take a break. When we return, more of The Morning Show with Devin Peacock on 980 CFPL.
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19: From the 980 CFPL Covent Garden Market Weather Center, here's John Wilson.
20: A little bit warmer today, and then another of those weak little cold fronts comes by with a few clouds on it tonight and cools it off again. 25 degrees and sunny today. High pressure block is in place. These little fronts just separate one dry air mass from the next one. And tomorrow, mostly sunny and 20 instead of 25. Sunday, sunny and 20. Monday and Tuesday, mostly sunny and 20 as this high pressure block stays in place even beyond Tuesday. Today's high, 25.
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22: 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It's time for sunny days, warmer temperatures, and spring arrivals at Channer's. 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
0: Sunny, high of 25, clear tonight, low of 8, sunny tomorrow, high of 20, sunny on Sunday, high of 20, mostly sunny on Monday, high of 20 next week, looks pretty nice as well, mix of sun and cloud. Tuesday, Wednesday, Thursday, highs between 20 and 26. Cannot get a better forecast than that. Maybe a little warmer at times. But that's hardly a criticism for me. It's a pretty great forecast. Hope you get a chance to get out and enjoy it. So for the last couple of days, we have been taking your nominations to help us determine who the most outstanding Londoner will be. We have chosen 30 names. You have chosen two. We can now announce who those two wildcard nominations are. I've been talking about this. Mike Stubbs has been talking about this. Mike is actually in studio with us right now. So good morning, Mike.
23: Good morning, Devin.
0: It's been a lot of fun seeing a lot of the nominations come in through text and through email with a lot of names, some names that we selected as well. So I'm glad that we have that confirmation that we're on the same page as many Londoners, but also some names that we hadn't put on the list. But, I mean, we could have truthfully done more than 30 or 32 names. Well, you have to cap it somewhere, which is part of the fun part too.
23: I think if we had done as many names as deserve to be on the big board, we would be doing this competition until the end of 2026. You really would have whatever the 1,248 names. Eventually, the NCAA basketball tournament will be that big, but that's what you would have, and you'd have to work it down to one winner. So, yeah, we had to make it 32, but thanks to everybody who has sent in suggestions and nominations, because these have been tremendous. We're talking about people that you wouldn't necessarily think about, and we've been able to say, I don't know enough about that surgeon, that police officer, that community member, and then you get to go and find out.
0: We want to talk about Londoners, highlight Londoners, and share a bunch of stories through London's history with the Bicentennial. So on Monday, we will be starting our bracket with our two wildcard names. And the wildcard selections that have come in that we have were the highest number are Bill Brady, the legendary Bill Brady, and Glenn Pearson and Jane Roy as a twosome. And so we have a couple twosomes on the list as well. So thank you to everybody who put in their nominations for Bill Brady and for Glenn Pearson and Jane Roy for the wildcard nominations.
23: Yeah, those are great. Those are absolutely great nominations. And now it's going to be tough. You put the bracket together and you start picking out names and you think, who do I pick between these two people?
0: So this is where it gets fun, because we're going to have people essentially in a voting battle that you would never really pit against one another. So on Monday, this all starts voting online. people will be able to choose between Frederick Banting versus Bill Brady.
23: How do you choose?
0: How do you choose? Or John P. Robarts versus Tommy Hunter.
23: Tommy's got that left hand that comes sneaky over the top sometimes, I think. So, but it's that kind of thing. How do you choose? But we're asking everybody to go and vote and do exactly that.
0: Then on Tuesday, we've got Drew Doughty versus Dr. Peter Fowler and Nazem Kadri versus Charles Edward Saunders, which is the type of competition that I think we need to have. Taz from FM96 is also now here. Hey, Taz.
1: Hey, I just wanted to sit here and listen to these matchups because when you told me about this, Dev, remember Celebrity Deathmatch where it was like the claymation versions of famous people in a boxing ring or wrestling ring and they'd fight each other? This is what it reminds me of. It's like, it's tough to pick between, like, let's say the guy who invented insulin.
0: Yeah.
1: Or
0: Bill Brady.
1: Bill Brady, who I, you know, I love
0: amazing.
1: Bill Brady. Inspiration to me. So happy that I got to know him and work with him and be involved in community initiatives with him.
0: Well, here's the battle on Wednesday. Victor Garber against John and Jesse Davidson.
1: Wow. Victor Garber, the captain of the Titanic.
23: Yes.
1: In the James Cameron movie.
0: Also on Wednesday, Maggie McNeil, Olympic champion, versus Jenny Jones.
1: Oh, now Jenny Jones, there's an argument that, you know, maybe her legacy was tarnished a little bit there. She did have a world-famous daytime talk show. However, wasn't there an incident?
0: Oh, there was, yes.
1: Yeah. There was an incident. Well, where's Mike Stubbs on this list?
23: Where's Taz?
1: Where's Taz and Stubbs?
23: We could be a duo.
1: Yes.
0: We could, but then.
1: I thought we were coming in for the wild card announcement.
23: Nobody
1: here,
23: voted
1: Stubbs.
23: Us, Taz. Yeah. Nobody nominated us.
0: Bill Brady. Bill Brady.
1: Suck
0: got it,
1: Frederick Banting.
0: Well, how about Loud Luxury versus Christine Nesbitt? That happens on Thursday.
1: Loud Luxury, hey, they've done very well for themselves in their space, which is like techno music, I think they call it.
0: Yeah.
23: Two guys at Western just making noise.
1: Yeah.
0: So
1: what
0: all
1: them perform at the Junos in London. They were awesome.
0: It all starts on Monday. We'll tell you how to vote. It's online, but we'll be having some bios for you, so lots of stories, lots of interviews, and we'll be celebrating Londoners in London for the month of June.
1: Do you kind of hope, Dev, now just from a radio show perspective, do you hope that the person who wins London's greatest Londoner,
0: most outstanding
1: Londoner, do you hope they're still alive so you can actually get them on your show at the end of this?
23: I thought of that, but that would be good.
0: That would be
23: Taz,
0: good.
23: That's a really good way to put it.
1: I'm not telling you to rig it. I'm just saying at the end it would be pretty great if you could call the person.
0: I think there's a couple different ways this can go in terms of people. I mean, it's kind of hard, as you say, to go against Frederick Banting, considering the impact he's had.
23: I think he's a favorite. Impact.
0: He's one of the favorites out there. We don't have seedings, but he's one of the favorites out there. So it all starts on Monday. Thanks to you both for coming in last second here.
1: Yeah.
0: Thanks to Michael Harrison, Jacqueline Madden.
1: Thanks for coming in uninvited,
0: Duncan
1: Taz.
0: Fulton I'll for leave. Coming on the show. Juan Jimenez is our technical producer. Steve Sproul, Barry Slater, David Bachner, our engineers. Stay tuned for the Brad Smith Show, followed by the Alex Pearson Show in London Live with Mike Stubbs. 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
10: Good morning. It's 9 o'clock. I'm Scott Monick. A beautiful morning, mainly sunny skies and 12 degrees in London. Researchers with Western University's Northern Tornadoes Project now confirming a third tornado touched down during that intense storm earlier this month in the London area. Researchers say additional damage was reported to them in the Salford area just south of Ingersoll. The storm happened on May 19th and produced two other tornadoes, one in Lambeth and one in Melbourne. Researchers say the tornado near Ingersoll was an EFO tornado with winds of 125 kilometers per hour. London police are investigating after a shooting in the city's downtown. Police responded and found a man suffering from serious but non-life-threatening injuries at around 3 o'clock Thursday morning. It's not yet clear whether the victim or shooter knew each other. Police say they are looking for anyone who may have been in the area of Warncliffe Road North and Blackfriars Street between 2:45 a.m. Thursday and 3:15 who witnessed the shooting or has dash cam footage of the area. Prosecutors are expected to withdraw more than a dozen murder charges laid against Kenneth Law today, the GTA man at the heart of an international investigation. The move will be predicated on whether Law pleads guilty to aiding suicide as part of an international investigation. The 60-year-old is accused of selling deadly substances online to people at risk of self-harm, some of whom went on to take their own lives.

0: commission model itself, but how it had been operating. Recommended changes include giving counselors a majority of seats on the commission and requiring more regular reporting on major decisions. Ward 11 Councillor Skylar Frank, who now serves as the transit chair, says improved communication will help.
1: More frequent reporting sounds good to me. I know, for example, the health unit sends monthly board minutes to council for their review and consideration. So I think that keeping us in the loop is an important way of trying to make sure that we're working together in lockstep. I also just want to say that I'm very proud of the work of the current commission that we've been able to do in the last year. I think that we've been effective in progressing many items.
0: City Council will give final approval to the plan next week. London Middlesex Community Housing is moving forward with an ambitious redevelopment strategy aimed at renewing aging properties while creating a more sustainable financial future. The plan includes redevelopment projects in Limberlost and Ladybrook, along with a proposed new development in Strathroy that could qualify for future federal funding. While the proposal received broad support from councillors yesterday, it did receive some pushback. Ward 6 Councillor Sam Trossow pushed for more to be done to address conditions at existing properties.
2: I want to see actionable improvements in the condition of the living conditions, the day-to-day lives of tenants.
0: LMCH says expanding its portfolio with a combination of affordable and market-rate housing would create additional revenue to help maintain and operate more than 3,000 rent-geared-to-income units across the London region. And finally, the effect of ongoing tariffs and the start of the war in Iran on the Canadian economy will soon be revealed in Stats Canada's latest economic update. The agency estimated last month the economy grew at an annualized pace of 1.7% in the first quarter, while a Reuters poll of economists expects growth was a bit below that at 1.5%. You're listening to 980 CFPL.

0: Happy Friday, everybody. Hope you're having the best start to your Friday. We're going to get you into the weekend, or we're going to start your weekend off early because we've got a banger for a show. I could talk about the rest of the show, and I'm going to get to it, but I do want to start on a little solemn note because the sports world and the world in general lost a great person yesterday. And if you haven't heard, Claude Lemieux, former Montreal Canadian, former New Jersey Devil, former Colorado Avalanche hockey player, legend, Conn Smythe winner, Stanley Cup winner, had passed away at the age of 60. And the entire hockey world is shocked because just, 4 days ago on Monday night, sorry, I'm almost getting emotional, but I'll get through it. On Monday night, I'm watching the Montreal Canadiens game and I'm sitting there and I always watch the pregame because part of the greatness of playoffs, especially watching the Montreal Canadiens as a fan, is the opening 5-10 minutes of the game. They have this torchbearer come out, present the torch in front of all the fans, and the entire rink engulfs in this laser light show of fire. And this happened to be Claude Lemieux was holding the torch for the Montreal Canadiens. And this was his introduction via NBC Sports down this in the States.
1: Tonight's torchbearer, he won the Stanley Cup as a rookie with the Canadiens back in 1986, scoring 10 goals in 20 postseason games. A four-time Cup champion overall with three teams, Claude Lemieux.
0: And you just hear the fans going, and I'm sitting there on the couch, and I'm watching the hockey game with my friend, and I'm kind of in awe. Even right now, I have goosebumps kind of thinking about it, because seeing these, we call them in Quebec, anciens Canadiens, or alumni, seeing these guys come out week after week has just been a thrill. It brings back nostalgia. It makes you think about, you know, times when you were elated. I mean, I remember hearing from all my friends and family growing up about the last time we won the Stanley Cup in 1986. And Claude Lemieux, you know, was a huge part of that, scoring 10 goals in the playoff run and being, you know, this agitator who would score the most

0: beautiful goal you've ever seen, like Wayne Gretzky, and then go in the corner and beat the absolute crap out of you. He was a player that was feared on the ice, not only for his skill, but his toughness. And one of those guys that gets called often, a guy you love to have in your locker room and you hate to play against. And those end up being some of the best teammates and some of the hardest people to play against. But watching him carry that torch and seeing his eyes well up with emotion while he's walking into the entrance in his Montreal Canadiens jersey, holding the flame and the torch above his head, and seeing the fans stand up and react and wave their towels around, and then understanding that 4 days later, or 3 days later, excuse me, that it's being reported by TMZ that he passed away by suicide. It's a very hard thing to understand. But sadly, for somebody like me who's been close to suicide a couple times in my life, not me personally, but friends of mine, I've lost a dear friend, a brother of mine, to suicide when I was 21 years old. And the story is eerily similar. I was on the phone with him on a Friday at college, and we had this thing where we would talk every Sunday. So I said, I'll call you Sunday. I talked to him on Sunday. We had a great time. Full disclosure, we had this thing in university because we were idiots where Sunday we would recap our whole week together, because he was at Columbia, very brilliant kid down in New York City, and I was at Queens. He was my roommate at St. Andrew's College when I boarded there and also lived very close to me in Montreal. So I called him on Sunday. We had our whole recap. So I'll see you next Sunday. And it was Sunday morning of the next week, and I got a call from his brother, and he said that we lost him. And the call that I had with him on Sunday night, he ended up taking his life shortly after that. You would have never known. You would have never known. You wouldn't have had a single inclination that anything was different, because it was just the person you talked to all the time. And then I see Claude Lemieux, and I'm sitting there with my friend talking about the game, and I'm talking about Claude Lemieux because I was lucky enough in my life, once I got onto TV, to meet him a few times. One of which was when Rogers in 2014, and I was working for Breakfast Television, bought the TV rights to the NHL. And a lot of the NHL older alumni were around a lot. And at first it was just in passing, but then it was 2015. I'm now remembering that Toronto International Film Festival. I was working red carpets. Next thing you know, I go out to dinner after with one of my good friends who's also a Montreal kid. And we're sitting there on the patio, just enjoying life. And I look over to my right, and very few times, because at that point I was interviewing Denzel Washington and Tom Cruise and Tom Hanks on red carpets. Very few times would I get starstruck in my entire life. But I look over to my left, and boom, there's Claude Lemieux. And people will tell you, like my friends, my close friends, people who have been in relationships, they'll tell you, I will never go up to anyone who's famous. Anyone. It's just not my thing. Even though I'll sit there and look at them and be like, oh man, I wish I could say that. I went straight up to Claude Lemieux and I said, Claude, I just want to say I'm a huge fan. I'm a huge fan of yours. And he goes, Brad, you must be a Montreal guy, huh? And I was like, yes, I was. Well, what happened that night? I got to sit down and talk to him, Claude Lemieux, for 4 hours. We had drinks. My friend and I had drinks with him and his business partner. And God, did I just sit there and get to shoot the absolute SHI, you know what, with one of the great ones. Not only about hockey, but about life. I remember specifically, and this is what's kind of making me emotional, him talking, because he asked me, he's like, Brad, you play football, right? You got a lot of concussions. And I'm like, yeah, well, you know, I've had a couple. And he goes, God, they take the life out of you. And it's real. Like, people don't understand this. Like, when he played in the 90s, and the late 80s and the 90s, like, this was a different game. Just go on YouTube and Google any of the old Don Cherry Rock'em Sock'em videos from the 90s, and oh my God, this was a different game. You were getting concussed and then playing in that same game, and Claude played on the edge. Like, he was hated for this one hit that he had when he was playing for Colorado against this guy, Chris Draper, in Detroit, because hit him from behind. Chris Draper's face went into the boards. It was this massive injury. And Claude was, oh, that's the way he plays. He's a dirty player. But this was a guy who never meant to hurt anybody, but he would do anything to win for his team. That meant putting his own body at risk, which leads to a big time beating. Hockey is not a, you know, people go, football is a violent sport. And I say, yeah, it is. You know, I get hit. I can't move for the next week. Imagine doing that 82 games. And listen, hockey's not as violent as football in that way. But the constant repetition of doing this 82 times a year, and it's a fight every single game. Now you take it into the playoffs. And I get to sit with them. We get to talk about all this. And it was just one of the greatest nights. I still have a picture on my phone of me with Claude Lemieux. I posted on Instagram after. I was so elated to meet him because these guys on the ice, you know, they have all these accolades. But after hockey's done, the noise gets quiet. No one's cheering anymore. Same thing as the NFL or any big time, you know, a sport or politics or movies or entertainment. Once the light fades, it's a pretty lonely life because you're used to this life of people cheering for you. And when I saw him the other night and the torches over his head in the stadium of 21,000 people is going absolutely crazy because one of their heroes has come back to help this team try to push them to win a Stanley Cup. But now the cheers are going off and his face is elated and his arms are pumping over his head and everyone's just crazy for him. And then 3 days later, you find out that he takes his own life. And it's a sad moment. You know, a lot of people right now are going to say Claude Lemieux passed away and they're going to go, oh, you know, I heard of him once in a while. But having that 4 hours with a kid from Montreal who watched him growing up, sitting there treating me like an equal, having this great conversation, just it resonated in my head. And I don't want to speculate, but that crowd giving him that energy, that dopamine spike, and you feel like you're back in the game, it must be such a lonely feeling when you leave and then that goes away, because that's the hardest thing that a lot of people have to deal with. They deal with leaving the locker room. They deal with leaving the sport. But what they don't deal with is the acclaim, the applause, the response, the reaction. And we lost a great one. We lost a great one in so many ways. And so I just wanted to take the opener of today's show to say, not only are we, a lot of people might gloss over Claude Lemieux passed away at 60. And then TMZ reports that he took his life by suicide. And people are going to go and they're going to speculate. And I don't want to speculate anything outside of I got to sit down for 4 hours of my life with this man one time who was a hero to me when I grew up because he played the way that I like to watch hockey, which was on the edge. And he treated me like a human being. He was funny. He was self-deprecating. He was just one of those experiences that, again, I've interviewed so many famous movie stars. And I'll forget those conversations, but I won't forget 4 hours with Claude Lemieux, and love and prayers to his family, friends, and everybody who's just feeling like they lost a great one, because I think Canada should know that we did lose a great one. But when we come back, we got a great show for you today, and I'll talk about Claude Lemieux a little more, but if you have any feelings about that you want to express, 416-870-6400, or out of town, 888-225-TALK, text in, send your Claude Lemieux stories, maybe we'll talk about it a little bit later. But we've got a great show at 11:20. Mark Carney, listen, he's said a lot of things in the last little bit. We have had a year of, I will not bend down to Donald Trump. I will get the best trade deal possible. And then he goes to New York and says some words out of his mouth, four words that might have the acronym MAGA that you never thought Mark Carney would say. But coming up after the break, you're going to want to stick around for this. Dr. Scott Cummins, he's an associate chief of allergy and immune. Oh God, I'm a little emotional. Sorry. He's a chief associate for allergy and immunology at the University of North Carolina, Chapel Hill. You might have heard the story about ticks, Lone Star ticks. They were dropped into Virginia in 1960. That's a whole different story. Was conspiracy, but real. But Lone Star ticks are spreading. And right now we're getting a warning that in Canada, we might have the most Lone Star ticks we've ever seen this season coming up. Why should we be worried? Because when they bite you, they cause an allergy. And a lot of people wouldn't like the reaction to this allergy because it might remove one of the greatest things from your diet. It's no BS. I'm Brad Smith. Rest in peace, Claude Lemieux. He was with Good One.
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0: profusely about how much I walk my dog to the water, and I've had a lot of dogs. This is my first dog with long hair, so I never knew that it was a serious situation that if you let your dog into like long weeds or long grass that you had to literally go and search for ticks after. And I think I talked about it one time on air. Next thing you know, my algorithm shoots me out onto social media, and I'm seeing that Canada is being warned about one of the largest infestations of Lone Star ticks coming to Canada. This season might be wild, it's saying. And then you find out that Lone Star ticks, if they bite you, you can get this allergy called alpha-gal syndrome. It's real. It creates an allergy to meat, among other things. So essentially, as soon as I saw this, I'm like, we got to get someone on to talk about it. So that's why Dr. Scott Cummins is here. He's an associate chief for allergy and immunology at the University of North Carolina, UNC at Chapel Hill. Doc, what's going on?
1: Hey, good to be with you.
0: I'm excited to have you in, sir. Obviously, that preamble, my dog leads me into a lot of things in life. I never thought I'd be talking about taking away possibly one of the things that I love most in this life, which is steak. So tell us about how, like, alpha-gal has exploded, this syndrome. I've been seeing the stats and the numbers, and over the last 10 years, the numbers have just been climbing. So how does this affect people on a daily basis if bitten by a tick?
1: Yeah, we've seen a lot of kind of year over year increase in the alpha-gal allergy numbers. Probably has a lot to do with the deer kind of moving the ticks around and expanding their range. But alpha-gal allergy is at its heart, as you mentioned, it's a food allergy to red meat, mammalian meat. So beef, pork, lamb, venison, squirrel, goat, you name it. If it's a mammal and it's not a human, it probably has alpha-gal, and that's what the tick makes people allergic to.
0: Stop it. So next thing you know, like, so if someone were to get, you know, in close counters to a tick and then they get bitten, what would the signs be first and foremost?
1: You know, one of the things that most of the patients who develop, I call it alpha-gal syndrome, or AGS for short.
0: Yep.
1: Many of the people who develop AGS talk about the site of the tick bite becoming red, itchy, inflamed, and very slow to heal. Takes weeks or even months for that tick bite to go away. That's usually the first sign that you may be developing this allergy. But then what really happens and causes, you know, most distress, right, is you're eating hot dogs or hamburgers or steak, and this allergy is delayed. So you have a steak for dinner, and then 4-6 hours later, you're waking up with hives or shortness of breath, GI distress, and that's the real manifestation of AGS.
0: How quick does this set in?
1: Usually it takes weeks after the bite.
0: Oh, no way.
1: Yeah.
0: So it might be one of those situations where you get a bite and then you're going a couple days and you're like, oh, I'm fine, and then it can just pop up out of the blue like that.
1: That's right. And that's what makes it really hard to diagnose, is you're waking up in the middle of the night, right? Nausea, vomiting, diarrhea, hives everywhere. The last thing you think about was the steak that you had for dinner 6 hours ago.
0: Right. I mean, it's a common thing. Same thing with food poisoning. You're always trying to recall what the last thing was, if that was the thing that set you off. But I guess, like, I've seen some of these videos of people going through alpha-gal syndrome, specifically with skin reactions. And I know you said hives, but I'm seeing people completely covered in red blotches. Their skin looks dry and clammy. It seems like a super serious thing that we have to be worried about if we're coming in contact with ticks, right?
1: Yeah, absolutely. I mean, fortunately there are, you know, only a few reported deaths, but absolutely, this is anaphylaxis like we think about, you know, with kids and peanut or tree nut allergies. These are real food allergies. They're just delayed 3 to 6 hours after you eat the meat.
0: No, so like to the point where you'd have to use an EpiPen or something like that?
1: Yes, absolutely. We prescribe epinephrine injectors and you know, now there's an epinephrine nasal spray. So, but we absolutely want these patients to have epinephrine available.
0: Doc, is there any way that this has been cleared up through diet, through antibiotics, through anything else?
1: Well, you certainly should go on an avoidance diet if you have the allergy, so you don't have more reactions. And the FDA has approved a medicine that is available to help, you know, make people safer and limit the reactions that they have if they come into contact with their food allergen. And we've been using that medicine a fair amount for AGS as well.
0: So is it just meat then that you're being affected by? Is it anything to do with animal byproducts like dairy or anything else?
1: Yeah, no, great question. Absolutely. And I think that's why it's best described as a syndrome. So as you mentioned, dairy, things from cows, right? Butter, cheese, those can bother you. Gelatin, gummy bears, marshmallows, and then medicines. Some of our medicines are truly made from mammal ingredients like thyroid glands or pancreatic enzymes. And so it is a bit of a wormhole, and it goes well beyond food and enters into the medication side. And then even some implants like heart valves comes from cows and pigs. And so you could have a reaction to the heart valve you've got in.
0: Oh, you're destroying my dreams here. Now I'm going to stay away from everything, because if you take away meat and anything with gelatin, which you just labeled, and it's true, most candy products, I'm screwed. But stick there. Can you just stick there for a second? We're going to come back after the break, because I need to break this down a little bit more. We got to find out if there are pathways to clear your system of this, if this is something that you're stuck with for the rest of your life.
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13: Sunny and a little warmer today, high of 25, and then 8 degrees tonight as we get another little shot of cooler air coming down from the north, introducing yet another dry, high-pressure air mass. You can hardly tell the difference between the two, except for the temperature. 25 today in the sunshine, 20 tomorrow and mostly sunny. Sunday, same air mass. Monday and Tuesday as well, all dominated by sunshine and 20 degrees all 3 days there. Today's high, 25.
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0: If it bites you, you can possibly have an allergy called alpha-gal syndrome, which makes meat not compatible with your system. Let's just put it that way. Over 450,000 cases right now in the U.S. by the CDC estimates. But I wanted to bring on Dr. Scott Cummins, Associate Chief of Allergy and Immunology at the University of North Carolina, Chapel Hill. Doc, thanks for joining me. I appreciate you.
1: Happy to be here.
0: Now, we talked about what the tick bite does and the allergy could take 3 weeks to onset. Any kind of animal, meat, or byproducts you got to be worried about, skin inflammation, all this stuff, I got to know. Is this something I'm going to have to deal with forever if this comes to a worst-case scenario?
1: Now, the great news, Brad, is that this is not a forever allergy.
0: Oh, great.
1: The tick bite induces it. Obviously, plenty of people get tick bites. This is a fraction, right? Yep. A fraction of people who get tick bites actually develop alpha-gal allergy. But those who do, it tends to go away in 3 to 5 years. So it's not a forever thing. The problem, of course, is that additional tick bites seem to keep the allergy around. So, you know, you mentioned walking your dog. The idea of tick avoidance and, you know, sprays or sticking to the trails, and those activities are really important and helpful when it comes to preventing alpha-gal syndrome.
0: Can anyone get this? Because when I'm looking at the most common associates, it's people on average age 48 to 51. But can anyone get this? Can children get this?
1: Yeah, kids can get it. I've treated children as young as 18 months who just playing in the backyard get a tick bite and unfortunately end up with the allergy as well.
0: Okay. Well, you know what? Listen, we're going to stay away from ticks. We're going to get on that. But it is coming up to summer, and I'm just realizing I got somebody who knows more about allergy than anybody. And allergy season is one of the most frustrating for a lot of people. I'm lucky I never had to really deal with it. I only got the cat allergies. Those, I stay away from them. But what are the things that people should be doing to prepare for the summer, which is so tough on people?
1: Yeah, it's a great question. And there's kind of three levels of things. One is you might just normally think about your over-the-counter antihistamine, right? Like a Zyrtec, Allegra, Claritin. That's the basis of prevention of the seasonal and even the chronic allergic symptoms. The other thing is the nasal spray. Flonase, Rhinocort, there are generics out there. And that's another great trick. Now, if you've done the antihistamine and the nasal spray, and you're still an allergy sufferer, the great news is that allergy shots are really effective in reducing sneezing, itchy, watery, all that stuff. And that process is a well-oiled machine. A lot of people do it. And it is beyond the medicines, right? The great thing about allergy shots is we think that's a chance to really change the immune system. You hesitate to use the word cure, but people are markedly improved, and it tends to be a very durable effect.
0: Okay, two quick stories. One, my sister dated a guy who was an equestrian. We found out she was allergic to horses. She took the shots so that she could date him. We all thought she was crazy. Turns out we were right. But then I have, a cat allergy. I've had tens of people say, well, Brad, maybe just take the shot. So explain to me how these shots work. And if you can kind of make the symptoms go away when you're around these, how close are we to figuring out how to kind of suppress allergies in general? Or are we?
1: Yeah, the way the shots work, it tends to really be focused on the dose. So allergy is provoked often by low dose. And the way you reprogram the immune system, so to speak, is to push that dose and make it very high. And that's what shots do. So they push that dose and drive a tolerant response. Incredibly effective for cats. In fact, the other way you do this with cats is to just get a bunch of cats, again, pushing the dose. So one cat, famously one cat makes you allergic, but if you have eight, you generally have no trouble because you've basically desensitized yourself.
0: All right. So eliminate my social life, Doc. Appreciate it. Eliminate my social life and just become a recluse cat daddy.
1: Well, after about a year, you should be good to go.
0: No, but I mean, like, I always thought it was crazy growing up. And like, there is a burst of allergens or people getting more allergies in the 80s. People want to talk about that. But when you talk about shots, it must be sensitive this day and age, right? With people going shots, they equate them to vaccines. Is this like a vaccine or is it just something that's completely different?
1: It similar in that it's both given right by a needle, but I think very different in that the vaccine is kind of like a once or even a booster thing that really changes and creates an immune response directed at that vaccine target. For this, we're really, if you think about it, kind of desensitizing the allergy by slowly increasing over time. So similar approach, perhaps, but I would say the immune system sees them differently.
0: Yeah, I just love right now because, listen, I'm for informed consent, but I'm going to use the term that's going to light people up. I would just love people who are anti-vaxxers to start websites where it's like they just, oh, I have a peanut allergy. I'm just going to be around peanuts more often. Or I have a cat allergy. I'm just going to have eight cats. No shots for me. When I look at, I go back to this alpha-gal thing, right? This meat allergy caused by ticks, 10th most common food allergy now in the United States. Like, what are the things that people are dealing with as somebody who doesn't have allergies that they're running out to? Like, what are the top three things people are the most allergic to when we're talking about summertime and going outside?
1: Yeah, I mean, it's got to be tree pollen and grass pollen are right up there. As you get to the end of the summer, then we start to see some of the weeds. Especially if you live in a more rural area where people are growing hay, the grass pollen season, man, it can stretch really long because what pollinates is that high grass that they're growing for hay. So depending on where you live, that grass season may be 3, 4, 5 months long.
0: Okay. Well, Doc, I mean, I've got a lot to deal with now. Now I'm going to go home and buy eight cats so that in 3 years from now I can be not allergic to cats. But I appreciate you because this alpha-gal thing is firing up a lot of people who already have like that, well, why can't I eat meat more? It's so expensive. And now it's like, well, there's a tick coming. So thanks for telling us this. Is there anything that we can do for prevention of ticks that you can tell us about?
1: It's really the type of thing where you're doing frequent tick checks, right? You use a DEET-based spray on your skin and a permethrin-based spray for your clothing. Wear light-colored clothing. People do things like double-sided tape around their ankles.
0: Yeah.
1: Staying out of the high grass.
0: Have you heard
1: is
0: this,
1: a big one.
0: This viral trend that's going on now saying that actually apple cider vinegar just sprayed on is acting like a natural repellent?
1: I haven't heard that.
0: Okay.
1: But the tick experts may know.
0: Okay. We don't have to go down that rabbit hole. But Dr. Scott, thank you so much.
1: Thank you.
0: I appreciate you. That is Dr. Scott Gommons, Associate Chief for Allergy and Immunology at the University of North Carolina, Chapel Hill. But let's stick around after the break, shall we? Because you're going to want to hear this one because we're going to have a very special Wait What. And this one's going to blow your mind. Or will it? Because there are words that came out of Prime Minister Mark Carney's mouth yesterday in New York City that I don't think anyone had on their crystal ball, their bingo card, or their bucket list. When he was in front of New York, financial elites, private sector people, as he called them, he said, oh my God, guess what? Canada Strong can help make what great again? Oh, it's going to blow your mind. It's no BS. I'm Brad Smith.
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13: You're going to love this string of days. We're already well into it, and the high-pressure block is in place. The center of the high is to the west of us, which means we get the cooler front end of it. Instead of the really hot stuff, we get this. Sunny 25 today, mostly sunny 20 tomorrow, and Sunday, Monday, and Tuesday all mostly sunny and 20 degrees apiece. After a cool overnight last night, we'll get another one tonight, though. The low is 8. Maybe wouldn't put all the tropicals outside. Today's high, 25.
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0: Is your half-brother. And she goes, I know his mom came here a lot. And that was it. I thought that was going to shock my mind. Well, Mark Carney said, Brad, hold my beer, you little dumb idiot. because I'm going to blow your mind. Because yesterday he was in New York talking to who he said was some of the most financially elite private sector people that can help, possibly spawn new trade interest in Canada. A lot of people were shocked that he was going down there solo, just himself in front of these New York elites. But what came out of that meeting was just absolutely insane. Mark Carney ran, as we know, on a platform that was, no, I will not bend the knee to Donald Trump. I will not do these things. I will get the best deal for our trade negotiations. And all of those things have been stalled. So when he goes down to New York, people were thinking, what's going to happen here? Like, what is Mark Carney going to say? How's he going to approach this? Are these going to be friends or foes? I mean, he did move his company, Brookfield, down to New York. So I'm assuming the Brookfield elite weren't too far away. And I'm assuming, just like most elites, if you do good business, you want to keep doing business. And by good business, I don't mean ethical. I mean, if you make money, people stick around, regardless of who you are. So he's at the podium, and he's talking about Canada, and we have all this critical infrastructure. We've got all the minerals. He's relaying all the stats that you don't want to hear about how we rely on each other. But then he finishes by saying all of these things lead to a Canada strong. And a Canada strong, Mark Carney, is what?
2: Is mutual strength. Let's be absolutely clear. Canada strong will help make America great again.
0: What? What?
2: Make America great again.
0: One more time. What?
2: Make America great again.
0: Oh my God. Just put a meme. Put the red hat on top of him. And somebody should remember, what was that meme that someone would say something and it would come in and go boom, dun, dun, and like the glasses would come over and it would be like thug.
3: Thug life.
0: Thug life.
3: Yeah.
0: I'm watching this and I go, I cannot believe Mark Carney said Canada strong will make America great again.
2: Make America great again.
0: Wow. I'm just in shock. And I just want to clarify, not because this isn't the right thing to do. Going down there and appeasing to, or sorry, or trying to please the people that can invest in Canada large amounts of money, billions of dollars from the United States, is the right thing to do. Saying Canada strong will make America great again is the right thing to do. Like, no conservative should be out there, no centrist should be out there saying Mark Carney said the wrong thing. That's not the issue I have. He said the right thing. What did he say again, Santiago?
2: Make America great again.
3: Yeah, the DJ go crazy.
0: I'm just shocked because, like, the polar extremes of the swing, like, this isn't like, well, you know, Hamas, we're going to see a way to two nation statehood when you're still in the middle of the war. That's not telling a terrorist organization that, which is crazy, by the way. That's not flip-flopping on the involvement in the Iran war, which is a crazy thing. This is taking the solid point, the fundamental, the foundational point of your entire election and going, I just said that out of my mouth, while saying that anybody that was MAGA or this rise of MAGA has been terrible. Like, the rhetoric that the liberals have used towards that word MAGA has been disgusting. And now we're saying that if Canada's strong, that MAGA can live and flourish. Well, first and foremost, just to say the economic thing so the elephant's not in the room, the United States doesn't need Canada to flourish. Yeah, we'd be a blip in the road for them, but they're so big that they would recover. Is America better with Canada as its trading partner? 100%. That's what Mark Carney's saying. He knows it. But I also remember Mark Carney saying this like 3 months ago.
2: The new world order.
0: And then Santiago, we get back to him yesterday and he said, what?
2: Make America great again.
0: But 3 months ago it was?
2: The new world order.
0: It's funny how that is the definition of one side is the new world order with China. The other side is make America great again. Two things that we thought we would never be getting closer to a year ago before the election. We were supposed to fight the United States. China was our biggest security threat. And now we're stuck in a position where I am aghast. Again, not because this isn't the right thing. It's the right thing. But I just want to equate this to real life situations. And we all know these people. Like we know these people. So when we're talking about, follow what he says, follow his patterns. Well, his patterns will tell you, like yesterday, that he's going to spend $195,000 on food on a plane and not care that that is a bad look or representation. Because when you are, I was talking to my father yesterday after the show about this, and the guy who's in politics for 15 years knows the atmosphere. And he said, Brad is in a leadership position. You shouldn't care what other people think, but you have to care about the optics of your choices. And this is one of them. So the optics of this choice of saying make America great again, I'm not happy he said it, but I'm happy he's trying to reach out to the United States. It's a dire situation. People don't understand when economists come on their show, they're not coming on to justify the rightness of a decision or policy measure by left or right. They're coming on here to tell you the economic facts of what will happen if we do something. Sorry, I was getting so uppity that I smoked the mic with my hand. They're telling you what's going to happen economically. And if we don't get a trade situation, yet the general products on our shelves that are not affected by tariffs, nothing will cease to change. But the lumber, the aluminum, the steel industries, they'll get pilfered. And then you'll see the trickle-down effect of how it affects the rest of your life. So this is the right thing to do to go down there. But people, now let's listen to words that he's saying. And when you're flip-flopping on everything, let's just remember that we all know a person that tells you one thing to your face and says something behind your back. And now we have a year worth of vitriol of relationship over. We're never going to be the same. Close ties are done. And now a strong Canada with trade relationships with the United States that he's trying to go to New York to get investment in makes America great again. But I thought America being great again was not part of the actual process of what we were doing in Canada. So when someone spends time for a year talking SHI, you know what, about you behind your back or on internet or on social media or on media posts or on TV or on live platforms or on speeches, and then goes to your face and says, we're good. Let's shake our hands and do deals. We call those guys really bad words. I want to say it, but I don't even know an adjective, but I'm pretty sure you could get wimp, wussy, follow the terminology there. People who say one thing behind your back, then come up to your face, smile, shake your hand, those are weasels. And I'm sorry to say that, but the weasel's coming out. Stephen Gilboa resigned. This environment zealot resigned because he needs to go take his climate fight elsewhere. The last line that he said in his exit interview on CTV was, I'm not the only one who feels uncomfortable. So the liberal base inside this caucus is shaking. Or why would Stephen Gilboa say that on the way out? Mark Carney goes down to the United States and says, what again, Santiago? Just remind me one more time.
2: Make America great again.
0: God, it hurts me to hear that for a lot of people who are in his base who voted for this. But this is the opening that the conservatives need. And it's not to go, told you so. Told you so. I told you he was a flip-flopper. It's to acknowledge that this is the right move. You the rhetoric before is all BS. We know that. We can't yell affordability is the best. We know that's a lie. He knows that's a lie. But now the words don't mean anything. The actions mean a lot. But at least these words are in the right direction. Are you hoping, Mark Carney, that Donald Trump hears this and go, okay, well, we forget everything? And I hope he does. The conservatives have to go out and say this is the right move, going down there and saying that Canada Strong will make America great again. Because what Mark Carney, I believe, wants is an economic collapse into socialism. But what he realized is without the Americans and their support, it's economic apocalypse. And that's true. Ask Dr. Eric Kam, Martin Belche, any of the great people out there who understand the market. Without something new coming on and a ratified trade deal, just the three sectors of aluminum, steel, all this stuff would be pilfered. So I just don't know if the new world order, or how did he say it again? The new world order?
2: The new world order.
0: The new world order is now what? The old world order mashed in with the new world, and this all, it doesn't make sense. But what does make sense is I'm not going to get mad and ranty that he went down there and screwed all his base over, because you get to see the real Mark Carney, who right now is in weasel mode. And a lot of people who are elites, when money's on the line, they get into weasel mode. Oh, all that stuff I said about you? Yeah, we're friends now, right? But how do you move forward? Which reporters are going to ask the right questions? And how are we going to even associate with this idea that we need to be Canada strong and make America great again? MAGA and elbows up, join forces? But maybe we lose the elbows up tagline, okay? Because that one's not brandable. It's No BS. I'm Brad Smith. When we come back after the break, do...
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1: Good morning. It's 10 o'clock. I'm Scott Monick. Mainly sunny skies and 14 degrees in London.
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1: We have breaking news. Stats Canada says the country slipped into a technical recession in the first quarter. The agency says economic growth stalled in the first quarter and real gross domestic product was slightly negative on an annualized basis. That's two straight quarters that real GDP has declined in Canada, though the data paints a mixed picture for the economy. London Middlesex Community Housing has unveiled a long-term redevelopment strategy designed to modernize its aging housing stock while improving the organization's financial sustainability. The 15-year plan includes ready-to-build redevelopment projects in Limberlost and Ladybrook, plus a new development in Strathroy that could be eligible for future federal funding opportunities. The plan was positively received by most city councillors during a meeting yesterday, but not all. Ward 6 Councillor Sam Trossow wants more done to improve existing units.
15: We've got a very serious problem where people are living, and we can't just be saying, yes, but look over there, because this is nice, and we're going to move forward.
1: However, Ward 1 Councillor Hadley McAllister, who sits on the LMCH board, says they're moving in the right direction.
16: In my lifetime, I've never seen new housing built, new public housing built, I should say, and in a short amount of time, we've been able to go from a concept to a plan to real buildings.
1: LMCH says adding a mix of affordable and market-rate housing units would generate new revenue that could help support the operation. London City Councillors appear ready to move ahead with changes aimed at improving the relationship between City Hall and the London Transit Commission. A governance review found communication problems, unclear responsibilities, and a lack of formal processes between the two organizations. However, the report stopped short of recommending that transit be brought directly under City Hall. Instead, consultants say the commission should remain independent while making a number of changes, including more directly under City Hall. Instead, consultants say the commission should remain independent while making a number of changes, including more frequent reporting

0: Always wanted to have members of the public on the commission, so I'm glad to see that was suggested.
1: The recommendations received unanimous support at committee and now head to full city council for final approval next week. Prosecutors are expected to withdraw more than a dozen murder charges against Kenneth Law today. Diana Messina has more.
2: Law is accused of selling deadly substances online to people at risk of self-harm, some of whom went on to take their own lives. He was scheduled to stand trial last month on 14 counts each of first-degree murder and aiding suicide. However, Law's lawyer indicated last month that the murder charges would be withdrawn and his client would plead guilty to the lesser charges. Police have said Law allegedly ran several websites that were used to sell and ship sodium nitrite and other items that can be used for self-harm. Diana Messina, The Canadian Press.
1: And researchers with Western University's Northern Tornadoes Project have confirmed a third tornado touchdown during an intense storm earlier this month. They say additional damage was reported in the Salford area just south of Ingersoll, resulting from the storms back on May 19th. An EFO tornado with winds of 125 kilometers per hour touched down just southwest of Ingersoll. The same storm produced two other tornadoes near London, one in Lambeth and the other in Melbourne. 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
3: Friday, but it is, so we just have to kind of roll with it. I'm excited because your 10 o'clock hour is just about to get so much better. I know mine has, just because when these two animals walked in the studio...
4: Hear you.
3: I started laughing right off the bat because I have a very interesting story for my co-host for the next little bit. And that is the famous mom duo. That wasn't in my description. I added that myself.
4: Perfect.
3: The famous mom duo.
4: You're funny.
3: Well, let me introduce you.
4: Okay.
3: Kat and Nat, the famous mom duo from Instagram, TikTok, social media, Facebook, all of them. Oh my God, I love you guys.
5: Did you say Amsterdam?
3: Did I say Amsterdam?
4: Instagram. I couldn't hear there for a while, so I didn't know what was happening.
5: Oh.
4: So I didn't know whether to take my mic off or not off, but I can hear now.
3: First of all, I haven't seen you guys in real life in forever, and this is kind of giving me deja vu flashbacks because I remember I'm just this lonely little guy who doesn't want to talk to anybody in media after The Bachelor, and don't I get a call from my publicist being like, these two women are starting a, at that point, what was it called? Like a live stream on Facebook?
4: Were you in our hot tub? Did you come in the hot tub?
5: He did not come in the hot tub.
3: I was on your second show ever on Facebook. And now just to tell people, like tell people how big this has grown. Your mommy vlogging, which started out on Facebook, is now what?
4: Who knows? You know, it's so funny.
3: No, gloat for a little bit.
4: No, because I will tell you, she's not good at that. She's really good at it. She'll send out our own PR announcements on everything to the entire world. And I'm like, Natalie, they're her business partners. We worked with them on one campaign.
3: Oh, okay, Kat, shut up for a second. Natalie, gloat for us.
5: Okay, so honestly, we never planned to do anything. But yes, we were live streaming on Facebook before. I mean, we were live streaming shows before live streaming was a thing. We've grown our Instagram. We've gone on tour. We've probably been to like 400 theaters across North America and the UK.
4: Goes up every single time. I love it.
5: And we went on tour and we fill theaters with...
4: Yeah, fill. Packed. Waiting list.
5: Thousands of... Kat, you got to make it bigger than it is.
4: No, it's great.
5: And we wrote a couple books.
4: Yeah, we did.
5: Mom Truths and Mom Secrets. And then we have our podcast, Kat and Nat Unfiltered, where we just have the best time. We release like 3 episodes a week and we have guests and we talk about everything. We're just like, you know, we're just
4: trying to live life.
3: You are being very modest though, because I mean, this has gone from something where you guys were just having fun together. Mm-hmm. You live very close. You're best friends.
5: Yeah.
3: Your kids are around the same age. Your husbands love each other.
5: Yeah.
3: You're both undercover like me, wine lovers. It turned in from something that was you guys were just having fun to now something that's international.
4: Fun.
3: Built a full
4: Still fun.
3: Like a full business on not only what I love about this is it's not only like shooting the SHI, you know what, mm-hmm. about your kids.
4: Okay.
3: I wish.
4: Okay, good to know.
3: I mean, you get fined every
5: really
3: time, but
4: good to know.
3: It started about something as like your kids and talking, but it developed this relationship between you guys as parents, as moms, and how you're getting through life on the outside of parenting. You know, I remember those car vlogs you were doing.
4: Yeah. Still
3: Where sometimes you guys were like hungover after a night and you're like, this is the first night we got the kids out. We went out, we drank too much. Now we go back to kids. Like, did you ever think that it would have turned in from car vlogging to now just going all over the world and touring, talking about parenting and yourselves?
4: You know, it's weird. No, but also I like life isn't

0: different because when you live behind a screen, you don't get to see people every day. Does that make sense?
1: Of course.
0: It's like you don't know what actually it is when you're not, because we just live like we go to hockey rinks, we go to dance competitions, we pick our kids up, we drop them off. So it's like life hasn't changed. No. And I would say I was at a dance comp this past weekend and moms were like, oh my God, they were trying to explain who I was to their kids, but they couldn't. And they're famous. I'm like, and the kids would be like,
1: Isn't that the weirdest though?
0: They're like, there's no chance. And I'm like, I agree with you. Like, they were so skeptical. I'm like, I know. I'm like, really? I'm not. And the mom's like, yes, you are. And the kids are like, no. And I was like, yeah, I'm with you on that one. I was laughing. And
2: kids are so funny because then the mom will be like, well, they'll be like, well, are they on TikTok? And then they see how many followers we have on TikTok. And then immediately for kids, it's like, oh,
0: you're validated.
1: God. How many followers do you guys have on TikTok?
2: 1.5 million.
1: That's so many.
0: I mean, but the parents are like, they're famous. And then they're like, I love them. Like, they don't know what to say, what we do, because it's confusing.
2: And we barely do.
0: We're oversharers. And I think that everything changes so quickly. And we just try to live our lives. And then what we do is a reflection of where we are in our life. Mm-hmm. Yeah. You know, there's no overarching plan over here. No, Let's just be real. Yeah, but
2: there never was.
1: Yeah, but if you guys are running the no plan plan, it's the greatest no plan plan of all time.
0: Yeah,
1: that almost seems like a plan.
2: Yeah, I know.
0: I did text her last night. I'm like, Natalie, I think we have to go back on the road because I have an idea. And I have it all written down, that idea. And I was like, I think it's time.
2: Yeah.
0: I was like, I think I know what we want to do next.
1: Like, I want to get into so much stuff that we can talk about parenting and all that stuff. Because, again, as a uncle to about 15 different people and someone who's tried to actively get people pregnant unsuccessfully. I think there's so much that we can get into, but like I find that this a lot of people don't talk about how people develop brands enough, and especially when we're looking at like female positive attitudes moving forward. It's like, who better to talk to than two women who were just friends who were like, you know what, let's put ourselves out there. And like, of course, you guys have the perfect egos to put yourself out there because you guys like. At the same time where you love putting out good energy, you're very sensitive to the energy that comes back and you're respectful towards it, which I think a lot of people go, oh, I don't like the haters, or they pay the bills, or they dive too much into the up. You guys really flesh out everything that's going on.
0: Because we don't want to be famous.
1: Yeah.
0: That was never a goal. And I think if you're trying to chase that, then of course haters are going to hurt you.
1: Like, but it must still a little bit.
0: No.
2: No.
0: I don't even know if we have any.
2: No. And you know, it's...
0: I honestly, we could.
2: Fact, like everybody knows about the Reddit that hates you. Like, well, people totally,
0: but I can't understand why. Like, not okay. Okay, that sounds so wrong. I'm just sort of like, okay, cool. Like, really okay.
1: Right, but you guys must have so many people coming up to you being like, oh, like, how do we do this? How do we start? And it's just as simple as, like, people are going to look at your story and go, that there's no way that it was just like, we did this one morning, we posted it, and people liked it.
2: Yeah.
0: Yeah, no, it started without even posting social media. It started in real life, IRL, as they say.
2: Yeah, we had in-person events and just brought people together. But, you know, when you say it, you said before, like, you started off just, like, hanging out with your best friend and having fun. Literally, it's been, I don't know, has it been 13 years?
0: 14.
2: Okay.
0: No, 17.
2: Okay, right.
0: Like, we've been together, inseparable, for 17 years this September.
2: Are we going to have a...
0: anniversary?
2: Oh, my God, where
0: Maybe
2: are we going to
0: we'll
2: go?
0: Have an anniversary party.
2: Oh, I'm so excited. Okay. And... literally, when you say that, and I look at her and I think about our life, it doesn't feel that it's anything more than just that. Like, it's not even, we just are having fun and then we're sharing our fun, but we're also sharing our experience, which is always relatable to other people because you're not the only one. Often, as a mom, you feel like you're the only one in the whole world that's going through it. And then you hear someone else say it, and then all of a sudden you feel not alone. So it really was about creating a community, making us feel better that we weren't the only ones. And then other people felt the same way, and it's had the same mission the whole time.
0: You're doing it great. That was a great job.
1: That was beautiful.
0: Great job.
1: Right,
0: great job.
1: But how do you grow this and then get the acclaim? Because I find the biggest hurdle for a lot of people is when people start noticing them, and it's in a way that it affects their ego in that negative way, where it's like, right. Oh, I'm driven by this. I love this being a part of it. How have you always managed to stay so grounded during this process? Because again, like I'm looking at the stats right now because you guys weren't selling yourself good enough. It's way bigger than you think. It's like 3 million people across all platforms, over 60 million likes, millions of downloads, top podcasting charts.
0: We have like 80 million downloads, I think, on our podcast.
1: That's
0: right now.
1: Absolutely not. How do you stay grounded?
0: Because who really cares?
2: Yeah.
0: Like you're
1: a lot of people care about.
0: Yeah, but no one cares. You're a moment. What? Everything's a moment. And like, no one cares about your stats. No one cares about your, I mean, maybe some people do, and that's a shame, but like, no one really cares. You're nothing's that deep. No one's thinking about you that much.
1: No. You're the only one thinking about yourself.
0: I mean,
1: yeah.
0: And you know, kids keep you grounded. Yeah. Like, we have a job every day of raising people. Real people, like humans. Like, my job is to make them a human. Like, think about that. Like a real person. You know what I mean? Not a dog, like a person.
1: Yeah, like something that actually needs you to survive.
0: Dogs are inherently good.
1: Yeah.
0: And they're just good.
1: And you can leave them for 7 days.
0: And you have to
1: days.
0: Take care of them. But like a human, you have to make them good.
1: That's crazy. Okay, let's go to our first break right now, because when we come back, that's a perfect segue, because how do you raise grounded kids when you're in this industry, but also too in this crazy time and day and life with tablets and social media and information up the wazoo?
0: Who knows?
1: It's No BS. I'm Brad Smith.
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1: And welcome back to the show. Hope you're having a great Friday. I know I am because I'm in the presence of greatness. Mm. I'm in the presence of the famous mom duo.
2: Do you have to do that on radio?
1: I don't.
2: I didn't know if you have to like tell people. You're like saying it.
1: I'm just staring into your eyes and making this uncomfortable. It's Kat and Nat, everybody.
3: Oh, God. That reminds me when you just said like staring into your eyes when I've been on a date and a guy plays guitar and he plays it for you.
1: That doesn't happen.
3: And it happened to me twice.
2: Not recently. She's married. Like, it's not an open thing over
3: here.
2: And
3: they play the guitar and they look at you. Where am I supposed to look? Like, it's so awkward. Immediately never saw them again. Like, no.
1: Now, if you don't know the dynamic of Kat and Ed and you're living under a rock, just check them out on social media because in my judgment or assertion here, we've got Kat who will probably nod along, look in the eyes, make contact with that guitar player, and at the end be like, that's very good.
2: And then
1: you have Nat who's going like chattering her teeth, looking at him like he's the biggest moron ever.
2: Yeah, yeah,
1: and then probably leaving before the song's done and saying, I just got to go to the bathroom.
2: Yeah.
3: And
2: yeah.
3: Never ever call you again.
2: And I'd be like, it's not working here, but thanks for trying.
3: You're a really good musician. I'm trying hard.
2: I'm really proud of you.
1: How long ago was that?
3: Oh my gosh. Like,
1: people still do that, not on reality shows. I thought reality shows is the only place where the producer tells somebody, get out your guitar, you go to our bachelorette and you play that guitar, stare at her eyes.
3: Listen, I never would have thought it happened. And I don't know if I would never have given off any air
1: what
3: that
1: song?
3: I would be interested. Oh my God, I don't
1: what
3: even
1: song?
3: Know. I don't think they were singing though. They were just playing the guitar.
1: Say that I love
2: Oh my God. Wait, sorry. No, no.
4: Is not the words
2: that is the song.
4: I want
2: Did you know you've done that?
4: From.
2: You've done that.
1: No.
3: It's because it's the only one they know how to play. They just go,
2: oh my God. That is my memories of camp. Oh,
1: on the
2: my.
1: Guitar, you have to slap the guitar.
3: Yeah.
1: Okay, we got off topic.
3: Okay,
1: sorry,
3: sorry, sorry,
1: because you are the very famous mom duo.
2: Yeah, so famous.
1: So, you know, we're talking about this explosion that you've had in the most politically correct way, from mommy vlogging in your car to literally, as I'm reading, millions of followers, millions of views, downloads, touring all over the world. And you're also doing this while raising kids.
3: Seven.
1: And your kids are the same age, right?
3: Yeah, they're seven.
2: We have a kid in every grade from grade 5 to grade 12
3: right now.
2: We skip grade 9 right now.
1: So you're
3: I have a grade 9.
2: No, you don't. Oh, shoot. We skip grade 10.
3: Seven. Grade 7.
2: Grade 7.
1: the logistics are throwing
2: we
1: us off right now.
2: We skipped grade 7.
3: Yeah.
1: We skipped grade 7. But look at you're kicking my ADHD in, which usually is functional during this moment. But as you're raising kids, no, go ahead.
2: I'm also medicated, and it's still, I'm trying. There's a TV right in front of me with lots of flashing lights, Brad. Bad idea.
1: Vyvanse doesn't work all the time. But as you're raising this business profile, you're also raising kids, your best friends. It sounds like everybody's dream TV show that they'll never live, and you guys are lucky to live it. But as you're raising kids in this crazy world, like, while on social media, there's had to have been so many complications with raising your kids in an atmosphere where you have to introduce them to this is what mommy does. Mm-hmm. No?
2: Again.
3: Well, they know, they've always known, they've never known any different. Like, as long as they can remember, we've been doing this.
1: Yeah.
3: So it's not like we start and we're like, okay, well, we're not going to work at the bank anymore. Now we're going to go, we're going to be influencers.
1: But did they ever fight against being on camera when you guys were shooting stuff?
2: We have been offered many TV shows of our family.
1: Stop.
2: I
1: figured it.
2: Like out in TLC, like big ones, like big shows, but we will never like enter our children into that environment. We'll never do that.
3: Unless get their own say, then they can have
2: when they're
3: it.
2: 20.
3: And when they were babies, like sometimes they'd be like in the background. It was never about like our platform's never been about the kids. It's always been about the two of us, our relationship, being women, being wives, being mothers, and
2: friendships. We're friends, real friends.
1: Forever.
2: We're real friends.
1: People, let me tell you about my best friend.
2: Yeah, yeah. We try to not make it because the kids change and grow, and they didn't ask to be in this world, so they can when they want and when they choose. But if they are part of our content, they have a say. They have a contract. They get paid.
1: Stop.
2: Yeah. Wow. I mean, we've been doing that since before that was a thing.
1: Is it going to them or going into a trust so that they're rich when they're older?
2: No, it goes into their bank accounts.
3: Right into their bank accounts.
2: Yeah.
1: And how do you guys like?
3: They don't get that much.
1: Okay.
3: So we don't use them. We don't use them often. And we'll just be like, hey, does anyone want to just be in this? And it's very rarely. Do you want to be in this? Because it's sort of like a kid friendly thing. And whoever wants to do it does it. And the ones who don't,
2: And if they change their mind that day, they don't have to do it. So mm-hmm. if they're not in the mood, if something comes up. So we're very vocal about our children.
3: They don't get a lot of money, by the way. Like, they're very little. It's not like they're running with millions.
2: No, oh my, no. Like, oh, well, I'll tell you, like a campaign for them, like some people will pay like $1,500 to $2,000, which is a lot of money.
1: That's
2: for
1: a ton of money.
2: I agree with you. Yeah, but they don't do it a lot, and it goes into their bank accounts.
1: Okay, so that is a lot of money. So how did you have conversations with them spending their money,
2: saving
1: their
2: money? You
1: should
2: see the text message I just wrote to them, our teen daughters, because they have their own platform and they get brand deals. And I wrote them because we are in control of when they get it. So it's there, but they have their own bank account. So I said, I'm transferring you money. This is not for you to go spend it. You need to budget it. They can spend it, but you're not running to a designer store to go drop $1,000 on a purse.
1: Wait,
2: not
1: so
2: that they
3: we're
2: would.
3: Using this as an early budgeting opportunity for them.
1: Yeah. Have to.
3: Yeah.
2: Yeah. So
3: which
2: we can,
3: we're realizing is, you know, we've got one going to university next year, and it's like, you know, those last moments when you're like, wait, what are all the things that you need to do? Like my daughter was like, do you know how to do the laundry? She's like, are you kidding, mom? And I'm like, prove it. And she did it. And she's like, I do it when you're asleep. And I'm like, oh, okay. I just had this moment where you're gonna have to do your laundry and I don't know if you know how to work it. You know what I mean?
2: She's like, of course I do. Screenshot like her. I have access to like the whole bank account. So I screenshot the purchases and I add it up. And I'm like, this is how much you spent on food and drink this month. So this is what you, it's a year. This is what you could have. So I try to teach her that it's not only 50, it's just $50. No, it's not just $50. Mm-hmm. It's $50. So I'm trying to instill that when they see the money go out. And then they're depleted.
1: Of course, because the hardest thing to do is when you have money at a younger age, mm-hmm. equate like the work versus the work hour that you're going to get that
3: rate. We were just
1: back.
3: Talking about
2: that. And
3: they
2: tap
3: the way
2: everything.
3: Here.
2: So we used to have cash and you'd see the cash leave and you'd have no more cash. So you could understand the value. But now tap, tap.
3: Yeah, no.
1: Just like that. But tap. No, but like when did you ever think like are your kids wanting to get into content creation?
2: Yeah, they would love to.
3: Well, not all of them at all. And it's kind of funny where
1: that's a hard conversation. I mean,
3: I'll never forget when, you know, we heard that stat that like obviously kids would prefer a million followers to $1 million. Yeah. And like 90 whatever percent is their dream job would be a content creator influencer.
1: Yeah.
3: And I would say if you asked any of my children, is that what you'd like to be when you grow up? No.
2: I would also say what we do versus what new content creators do is not the same thing. And I would never want to be a content creator.
1: Okay, explain
2: today.
1: The difference.
3: Oh, yeah.
2: Content creators, it's a hard job. Mm-hmm. They are very talented. They are photographers. They are actually ad campaign people who are advertisers for a brand who go and take beautiful content, edit it, curate it, mm-hmm. have a plan, mm-hmm. and then execute it. But in my opinion, they're not living the moment. They're mm-hmm. filming the moment for a brand. So yeah. Everything is a filmed moment where we get to live a moment and
3: edit nothing.
2: Whether we just go on the fly, that's who we are. But the content creators, it's a, yeah. We just have started to go on brand trips with, can we say a brand?
1: Yeah, of course.
2: With like Club Med, who we love. Mm-hmm. And when they bring content creators versus us and I watch them, I'm like,
3: they're working.
2: Working hard.
3: They have right. schedules every day.
1: So for the people who don't know like the actual methodology behind this, like you guys are so good at freelancing what you're doing. You turn on the camera and you know how to make.
2: But we didn't start with, there was no influencers.
1: No.
2: There was no video.
1: It's so much different than somebody who's having
2: yes.
1: to stage
2: who has
1: their
2: to
1: cut.
2: Start.
1: They think they have to light everything, yeah. go back and edit
2: yes.
1: it out. And you,
2: yeah.
1: you guys
2: and it's
1: go
2: hard.
1: Into. Go sometimes go into your car, you put the camera
2: yeah,
1: on the
2: no,
1: dash
2: always.
1: And just freelance
3: and,
1: it.
3: And even like a TikTok, like we'll just pull up a TikTok and then let's say it's like, let's say we're doing like a dance or like a lip sync. We'll probably look at it for like a second before and it doesn't have to be perfect and we'll just film it. So when we were on this trip and then we just filmed it and posted it, they're like, how long did that take you guys? We're like, no, like.
2: We don't think about it.
3: And you don't need to be perfect at all. You don't need to take all the time to practice.
2: But
3: We don't have to.
2: So no, it's
3: brand.
2: A very hard job.
1: But I think that's what everyone's moving towards, right? Is like getting away from the production of it and making it more authentic, like mm-hmm. connecting with people.
2: Brad trends. And then people who are getting away from it are actually still in it, just making it look like they're getting away from it. It's not something that's easy. And kudos to all the people who are the influencers who are doing, it's a hard job.
3: And the other thing with our kids is like, you know, when we were talking about how like, you know, the haters or whatever that we don't pay attention to, when our kids started on like TikTok, the older ones, and they would go read our comments And then they would like say, oh my God, did you see what that person said? And first of all, we're like, no, and we don't care. And like, doesn't that kind of hurt your feelings? And we're like, not at all. We're okay with that. That's something that like for a kid or your kids or whoever a person is, if that hurts your soul,
2: don't
3: this isn't the industry for you. You know what I mean?
1: Okay, keep it there because when we come back, we'll have a long segment. I won't keep you to 10 minutes in the break. But it's probably longer than that. I'm just getting so enamored with who's in the room with me. It's the famous mom duo, Kat and Nat.
2: You're more famous.
1: We'll be back after the break. And you raised a very interesting point that we should talk about, which is...
2: Good one.
1: We got to let this play a little bit
2: yeah,
1: on the way
2: out.
1: Yeah,
2: we do. You have to.
1: Because I can get there before the break.
5: Okay.
2: Every mom is singing.
1: But we're going to talk about that anxiety that's developing in younger kids right now. In a social media world, how do you get through that from two people who are social media? You hear that? You are social media.
2: I made out to the song.
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1: we gotta go to.
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16: Another beauty, and there's going to be plenty more coming. Looks like most of the next week is a lot like this. Sunny and 25 degrees today, and partly cloudy and 8 tonight. A little bit cooler tomorrow, but still high pressure and sunshine. Got mostly sunny tomorrow and mainly sunny Sunday, 20 degrees apiece. Monday and Tuesday look mostly sunny and 20 as well. Enjoy. Today's high 25.
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2: Initials, got it.
1: Well, if you're just joining us right now, that's a chaotic intro, but that's what you're going to get when the famous mom duo. Kat and Nat are in the studio. Thank you so much for coming in, joining me. I appreciate
2: so
1: it.
2: So fun.
3: For you, Brad, literally our like team member asked, and we were just like, yes. And then they were like, oh, we had to change the time. Are you still a yes? Are you still a yes? Yes. Uh-huh. We didn't tell us what we were going to talk about. We were going to be like, we'll go wherever he is.
1: Well, you're just being good because you're repaying me for the one time I was on your show. Well, I was on your show twice.
3: Yeah, I
2: thought
3: so.
2: And you are so famous. You've just done The Bachelor. Dun, dun, dun.
1: I'm so excited that you guys are here. Mostly, again, you finished it off last segment. And then during the break, we're talking about the fact that you guys are, and I will say this openly, like the exact same people off Instagram, social media that you are on it. And mm-hmm. that is a testament to you because I think authenticity really builds connection with people. Mm-hmm. You guys have been doing this 13 years. Like a lot of people in influencer and content creator situations, you know it. They go up, they have this meteoric burst, and then they plateau, and then they try to find themselves.
3: Yes.
1: And you guys didn't have to because you were yourself.
2: Mm-hmm. I think though we are always, you know, rejigging where we are in the social media world because it does change. And as a business, you do have to change, but we don't have to change. And if we don't like something, we don't have to do that thing.
1: Right. But you're also changing because you're actively raising kids at the same time. Like you said it, like I'm raising a human being.
2: Oh my gosh.
1: And in this day and age, we're finding out that parents are now spending more time with kids than they ever have before, which shocked me.
3: Yeah.
1: Double the amount of 40 years ago. But we're also seeing parents more stressed. Like we have more dual income parents, so we're spending more time at work. So we're isolating our families around each other. Everyone's having this mental health situation. So how do you make sure that your kids in this crazy world with you guys in the spotlight have a normal life and become just normal kids?
3: First of all, that's so crazy. I never thought about it. I mean, it makes sense why so many kids are having a hard time like launching because we're spending so much freaking time with
1: them. Double the amount. It's 1960s.
3: Double Terrible. The amount. And then also I feel like there's so much more like the difference between a grown up and a kid. It's like we're all kind of like the same. We like the same things. We wear the same clothes. We do all the same. Like, remember when the grown-ups were like
2: grown-ups? Like there was a grown-up room.
3: There's a grown-up. Yeah, the living room.
1: Kids' table.
3: The kids' table.
2: Yeah.
3: It's so not like that anymore, and it's kind of crazy. And we love it because we love being moms and we love hanging out with our kids. But a lot of kids are having a hard time leaving the house now and going and living independently.
2: They don't want to leave.
3: No. No,
2: because I wouldn't want to leave either. I mean, it's pretty sweet. I mean,
1: it's a pretty great deal.
2: It's a great deal.
3: But you're not getting your own swimming pool at 20. You know what I mean?
1: But a lot of people have anxiety about being an empty nester, and now we're finding out that also too the average age of kids leaving the home is like the median is like between 24 and 30 now.
2: Oh
1: which
2: yeah,
1: is a lot
2: plus
1: different.
2: plus.
1: But are like I know you said we got a kid going to university, but like, do you still have that anxiety? Are you excited for them to go out on their own? Are you scared because the world is different than when you went to university?
3: Right. Oh, well, first, I never went to university. So this is my first experience living a little bit vicariously through her. Like, went on the campus tours. I'd never been on, like, a campus. And the only university I'd seen is, like, American colleges on TV. So it was really fun. And my husband's not from Canada, so he'd never seen these. It was, like, eye-opening. I feel right now, okay, so August is going to be different. I feel right now that I am excited for her. I think it's going to be really fun for her. It's going to be an amazing experience. I would have loved to have that, like, residence, like, you know, party, meet new people. Yeah. Like, that sounds like I would have loved that part. The school part, I don't know, but I would think I would have loved university.
2: You would have loved social university.
3: Yeah,
2: you would have loved
3: I would have just
2: everything.
3: Like, partied.
2: No classes.
3: And then, but what I feel for myself is selfish right now is that she's a girl and I have three boys and that girl is leaving my house and I'm going to be left with three boys.
2: No,
3: a husband,
2: I have two girls.
3: Yes, I think I'm moving into her house. Like her daughter was like, there's a pullout bed under my bed. You can move in here because it's just like so much boy in the house. And she's like my the
1: feminine
3: one,
1: energy.
3: Yes. And like when she's there and the boys are being away, I can just look at her and we both don't need to say anything. And I don't have that in anybody else in the house. So for me, selfishly, I'm going to be sad that she's leaving or she's not in the house anymore. But I'm excited for her to go off. And I'm guessing she's going to be great. Like, I think she can do it. Well, I don't know. They don't, they're not always.
2: No, they're not. They come home a lot.
3: They come home so much now, apparently. She's like, she jokes that she'd come home all the time because she wants to see.
2: So our daughters.
1: Separation anxiety?
2: No, our daughters are best friends. And literally best friends. Mm-hmm. Like, they hang out every day. They don't go to the same school.
1: Okay, well, like I'm just going to ask you, Kat, because, I mean, when you think about this, a lot of parents have, I'm one of them. Like my parents weren't my friends. They're still not my friends. They're like, we have a friendly relationship and I love them to death. I'll see them anytime, but I will always be their little boy and they parent me. But a lot of parents go, I'm not going to be a friend. I'm going to be a parent or I'm going to be a friend. And like the parenting will come with that. And so how have you managed both of you to kind of be friends and be parents at the same time?
2: I'm not their friend at all. Like, I don't want to be friends with my kids. I want to be they know the rules and they respect the rules for now. I always say for now, because who knows? Mm-hmm. And I think that you have to give them, oh God, you know, that's such a hard question because I'm in my life. So I don't know what I've done other than been open, been respectful, like kept the
1: lines.
2: Okay,
1: so tell me why Nat's kids are so good and well-developed because of parents.
2: We're the same. We're like literally the same. And I'm not afraid to parent them. I'm not afraid to say no. Yeah. I don't yell at them. I have hard lines for certain things. They know those lines. It's not a surprise.
1: What's the hard line that you have for something that you
2: If you are, if you're rude, disrespectful, if you are misogynistic, if you're egotistical, if you are gonna, you know, last night I looked at them. It was my mom's birthday. I had my brother over. I'm like, you guys, can you go clean the kitchen? Mm-hmm. We're hanging out. And they all got up and did it without being rude to me. My one tried and I looked at them and I said, we're a family. Mm-hmm. We do things together. Mm-hmm. You know what you need to do. There's not two girls in there cleaning the kitchen. Get in there. And he got, it's one look and he got up and he did it. And he's like, can I help with anything else? Mm-hmm. And those are the rules of like, you respect, we're family. We need to work together to make things happen. Like manners, all of those is like really important to me and being respectful of the situation.
3: And even we're so close, like, you know, it'd be closer than like cousins and aunts and uncles. But even when like her kids are at my house for dinner, they always come up to me and say, is there anything I can do to help? Or like at the end of the meal or whatever, is there anything I can do to help? Like, it's ingrained. They know. And I will say, yes.
2: Yeah. I always say, please say yes to make them help go help out. And I think it's just, you know, I think that having a team environment rather than like a power struggle, like I'm not better than you, you're not better than me, but we're a team and I am the boss.
3: I have more experience.
2: Yeah. And I say like, as a parent, I'm here to teach you what I've learned. You can take it or not, but I'm the only person, your grandmother, me, your dad and Natalie are the only people in your life who have no stake in what you do.
1: Wanting you to be the best version.
2: We don't need anything from you.
1: Okay. Mm-hmm. But I find like a lot of parents now, we have callers all the time where they go, well, if I go to this level, then I fear losing them or they'll go. So like,
2: what level?
1: Like, for instance, like when you set a boundary, the kids go outside of it. And then when you have to reinforce that, no, that boundary's there for a reason. Mm-hmm. The parents sometimes get hesitant because they're like, well, you know, in this day and age, if I go and say, you got to come back within the boundary, well, they're so autonomous. They do things on their own. They're going to go do it anyways. They might disrespect me or they might hate me from it.
3: Oh, Brad, that is
1: my mom would pull my ear down and go, you're going to do exactly
3: I'm
1: what I say.
3: I'm just saying what you're saying is so relatable. And it's a conversation that we actually had on our podcast yesterday. And one of the new boundaries that didn't exist when we were kids is the boundary of screen time. Okay. So before it was like a curfew, right? Even curfews for us, like now that we have like Life 360, we know where our kids are
2: at
3: all times.
2: They communicate with us. They let us know where they are.
3: Like, we're not worried that you're just like out there and aren't going to come home. So if you want to stay out longer, as long as I can see where you are and we're talking, like, you know what? Like, you can do whatever you want. Just you know, like, be safe, and I need to know where you are. So curfews aren't even, like, a thing that we have to deal with.
1: Just as long as you're in communication.
3: In communication. And, you know, yes, that's, I think that's very helpful. Like, some people are like, oh, I don't want to stalk my kid. Life360 is what we use.
1: Yeah, because we used to be able to lie about it. I'd be like, oh, I'm at this place. Oh, no, now you can see exactly where
3: you are. But also, I don't care where you, I really don't care where you are. Like, you can go anywhere. I just want to know where you are. If all of a sudden you, like, disappear, I can go where you were last. I can find where you were.
1: Yeah.
3: You know what I mean?
1: But let's hold the screen time conversation. Let's end the segment with that, because the screen time conversation, the phones in schools, like, this has been all over the news. Mm-hmm. I've had countless doctors on here talking to me about just how terrible screen time is, not only for everybody, but for younger kids and developing brains. So when we come back from the break, let's see how mommies deal with that. Mm-hmm. Let's see how mommies deal with the screen time. Mm-hmm. That sounded salacious. That sounded like an OnlyFans throw.
2: Hey. I kind of liked it. I mean, that's not like, you know what I mean? Okay.
1: We'll be back on the other side of this break with some mummies.
2: Mummy conversation.
1: Talking about screen time. It's no BS. I'm Brad Smith.
2: I like that.
1: We'll be back with Kat and Nat.
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16: A little bit warmer today, and then another of those weak little cold fronts comes by with a few clouds on it tonight and cools it off again. 25 degrees and sunny today. High pressure block is in place. These little fronts just separate one dry air mass from the next one. And tomorrow, mostly sunny and 20 instead of 25. Sunday, sunny and 20. Monday and Tuesday, mostly sunny and 20 as this high-pressure block stays in place even beyond Tuesday. Today's high, 25.
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1: A very interesting conversation we're having off air that needs to go on air, which is that screen time is the biggest issue. Mm-hmm. Every day I come in, I look at a story pool, boom, it's phones in schools. How do we get out? Mm-hmm. Tablets are ruining minds. I've had doctors on here talking about brain scans with MRIs. We know that that's an issue.
2: Mm-hmm.
1: But,
2: yeah.
1: But Kat, just tell me what you said off air. Greatest branding line ever. Mm-hmm. Phones are an issue, but...
2: But they're not going anywhere. Screens aren't going anywhere. And it's now us as parents, how do we integrate them into our lives as a habit? And how do we teach them healthy habits around screen time? Because taking them away is, someone just recently was like, wait, they can get Snapchat on a computer. I'm like, yep. Are you serious?
1: They can get anything on a computer.
2: www.snapchat.com. So we took the phones out, but they're on their computers during school time on Snapchat. It is something that parents have to wake up, because everyone's mad at each other. We're mad at the social media people. We're mad at the things. We're mad at everybody, but we're not parenting. Mm-hmm. So we have to just take a breath. We can't wait for people to put in laws. I know there was some law passed. When's it going to unroll? I don't know. But
1: and you shouldn't care, because you got to take accountability for you and your
2: but
1: family.
2: Yeah, but parents don't know what to do. We haven't been taught this. So we're learning a different language. I'm saying, like, imagine you're going to Tokyo. You've never been to Tokyo before. You don't speak the language, and you have to navigate the way through the whole city and go find things. Yeah. If you go and find someone who's been there, they're like, oh, go do this here. The kids are in that, they live in that world that you don't speak the language mm-hmm. of. It's a literally different neighborhood you've never been to, but they know exactly every in, out, nook and cranny. You know, the Bible app has a C-O-R-N, but with change it with a P.
1: Stop. 100%
2: they can access it easily. The Bible app.
1: Oh, God.
2: Spotify, same thing. You can access all of these things through the internet, because there's internet on each thing.
1: Right. Mm-hmm. And listen, you're always one click away from being somewhere you don't want to be.
3: Yes.
1: But
3: like,
1: what do you do? Because we were talking offline and you said, well, we just did our own podcast. And like on that podcast, you're talking about, what is it called? The parent company.
2: The common parent.
1: Screen Sense guy.
2: So because one day we were in our living room like 3 years ago, and she was getting frustrated with one of her kids' screen time. I'm like, don't you have the settings in? And she's like, what do you mean? So I sat with her all morning, and we put settings in for each kid, because each kid needs different settings based on their age and their stage. So we sat down, and then she was like, oh my gosh, this is so overwhelming. And then
3: while we were in there, there's so many different things that you can do to customize what your kid has access to.
1: Explain this the right way, though. The Common Parent Screen Sense Guide mm-hmm. has this, what is it, like a rubric or a list of how you set settings on your...
2: There is everything from like how Android has their settings. But then that's not enough, because then Snapchat has to have their own settings. Instagram has to have their own settings. TikTok has to have their own settings.
3: Gaming.
1: And so
3: Gaming.
1: You guys go in and parent control these settings
2: we
1: for
2: We teach
1: your
2: them
1: kids.
2: How to do it, but we show... from your phone.
3: Yeah, so you can buy the guide from the Common Parent. And in there, we have made it the easiest possible to figure out how to put all the settings on your children's phones so that you're putting in the guardrails, so it's not a free-for-all. It's like a
2: lock on the door. You lock your door at nighttime.
1: But parental controls, let's be honest, they can get, you know, kids can get around them.
2: They
1: can't get around these?
2: No, Brad.
1: Listen,
2: some can change the time zone, the thing, but you get a notification that they've gone in and changed something.
1: And so what does this do? Reduce screen time?
2: So some kids get a certain amount of hours of screen time. Mm-hmm. Some kids can't have, like, my little one has no access to social media. Mm-hmm. A Pinterest, by the way, is an insanely, it's like a TikTok, and terrible things on there too. She had full access to Pinterest because I thought it was a cute app. I'm in the industry. It's not a cute app. Your algorithm might be cute. It's not cute. And then, you know, like right down to group messages. I have her so she can't be added because on their phones, kids can add without your permission. So you can just get added to a group message.
1: Was there a fight back towards it or no?
2: No. They know. I mean, it's not a punishment tool.
3: No.
2: It's an understanding that this does not help you. How do you feel? It's self-reflection. It's teaching them. One of my kids is almost 17. Is like, don't take it off. So really? She wants it on there. And then my son's an athlete and he knows not to go on his, he doesn't want to go near his phone on game day or like he does not want to be
1: it's
2: near
1: crazy
2: it because he understands
1: when
2: it.
1: You can't turn them off, right? Because how many times have I put on the screen allotment time and you just press ignore the limit for today?
2: And they can't do that though.
1: And you can't do that?
3: No, they can't.
1: So
3: they
1: where
3: can't.
1: Can they get this?
2: TheCommonParent.com. Or either it's on our website too. And
3: we have an Instagram that shares so much like
2: free information
3: there too.
2: And it's a working document. We add Roblox on there. We add AI in there.
3: If a new app comes, we'll app let
1: you
3: know.
1: And I can genuinely tell that you're not like pawning or hawking this because you're like, you know, if people don't use this, it's just, it doesn't make sense to you because it's like the best way to put the parameters.
3: I don't know why. I honestly don't know why as a parent you wouldn't want it. And it actually reduces the arguments about phones.
1: How so?
3: And so I'm like, so if let's say I'm with a parent and the parent's like, get off your phone to the kid, get off your phone. Oh my God, they're on the phone and they're all night long. And I look at the hours and they're on it. And it's just this constant argument. My kids know when the screen time ends. They know how much time they have allotted for different apps and things. And so they know how to budget the time. And it's just the way it is. And I don't care if you are so upset about this and you're so mad. Like, that is the rule.
2: It's like saying to your kid, come home at 12 o'clock.
3: Yep.
2: And they're like, no, they're going to get mad for not coming home at 12 o'clock. You would be pissed if they didn't walk in the door at 12 o'clock.
1: Of course.
2: So it's no different. It's literally
3: it is the same.
2: No different.
3: And so it's just, I can't imagine why anybody wouldn't do it, but it's because they're overwhelmed.
2: And they don't know.
3: And we understand that. And that's why we tried to make it easy.
2: And we have a team that runs it who's always looking for new content, like to be on top of things.
1: Mm-hmm. How was that an hour?
2: Are we done?
1: God,
3: we have to go.
2: Oh no.
1: You don't got to go, but
2: it's
1: you got to
2: get the hell out of here. It's lunchtime.
1: Just search them out. Cat and Nat on Instagram, social media. You'll do yourself a favor. And I appreciate you guys coming in. Love to see you after so long.
2: We're so happy to be here.
3: Thank you for having us.
1: Just the best follow and the best feel and the best vibes. And not just vibes, you lay down the law when it comes to parenting.
2: Heck
1: so check
2: yeah.
1: them out.
3: And I got a donut.
2: Yum, yum.
1: It's No BS. I'm Brad Smith. When we come back after the break, if you haven't heard about this crazy story going on, we talk about The View, not in such glamorous words, but they've targeted an NFL quarterback because supposedly introducing a president automatically makes you racist. Yeah, that conversation's coming after the break. No BS. I'm Brad Smith. Thank you.
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10: Good morning. It's 11 o'clock from the 980 CFPL newsroom. A gorgeous one on tap today with plenty of sunshine, a high of 25. I'm Mike Hodges. Here's what's making news. Statistics Canada says economic growth stalled in the first quarter, leading to a second consecutive decline in real gross domestic product. Michelle Zedekind of the Canadian Press tells us more.
11: Two straight quarters of economic declines meet some definitions of a technical recession, but the StatCan report paints a mixed picture. Over the past 6 months, we saw economic contractions in October and March, which weighed on the fourth quarter of 2025 and first quarter of 2026. When you annualize the quarterly GDP figures, as economists typically do, it shows back-to-back contractions, a technical recession. Bay Street economists will no doubt be debating whether Canada is truly in a recession as they assess the depth of the downturn, but BMO's chief economist says, no, not really. Michelle Zedekind, The Canadian Press.
10: London Middlesex Community Housing has unveiled a long-term redevelopment strategy designed to modernize its aging housing stock while improving the organization's financial sustainability. The 15-year plan includes ready-to-build redevelopment projects in Limberlost and Ladybrook, plus a new development in Strathroy that could be eligible for future federal funding opportunities. The plan was positively received by most council members, but not all, including Ward 6 Councillor Sam Trossow, who wants more done to improve existing units.
12: We've got a very serious problem
0: where people are living, and we can't just be saying, yes, but look over there, because this is nice, and we're going to move forward.
10: Ward 1 Councillor Hadley McAllister, who sits on the LMCH board, says they're moving in the right direction.
5: In my lifetime, I've never seen new housing built, new public housing built, I should say, and in a short amount of time, we've been able to go from a concept to a plan to real buildings.
10: LMCH says adding a mix of affordable and market rate housing units would generate new revenue that could help support the operation and maintenance of over 3,000 rent geared to income homes. An Ontario man accused of rate housing units would generate new revenue that could help support the operation and maintenance of over 3,000 rent geared to income homes.

0: charges after Law is sentenced. A sentencing hearing is expected to take place this fall. Police have alleged Law ran several websites that were used to sell sodium nitrate and other items that can be used for self-harm, shipping some 1,200 packages to people in more than 40 countries. Researchers with Western University's Northern Tornadoes Project have confirmed a third tornado touchdown during the intense storm earlier this month in the London region. They say additional damage was reported in the Salford area just south of Ingersoll, resulting from the storms back on May 19th. An EF0 tornado with winds of 125 kilometers an hour touched down southwest of Ingersoll in southwest Oxford shortly after 6 p.m. The same storm produced two other tornadoes in Lambeth and Melbourne minutes earlier. And Canadians have claimed over $122 million in federal subsidies for new electric vehicles since Ottawa rebooted its rebate program in February. A database published by Transport Canada shows more than 24,000 claims in the first 2.5 months, but some car dealers say they're still waiting to get the money to cover the rebates. Canadian Auto Dealers Association says some dealerships are waiting for more than $200,000 in rebates to be paid, which is hurting their cash flow. I'm Mike Hodges, and you're listening to 980 CFPL.
1: A handsome guy. He looks like a male model playing quarterback. But there's controversy now because just the other day, he introduced Donald Trump at a an event in New York, and he said, "My pleasure, I'll be there," and literally was on stage for maybe 2 minutes introducing Donald Trump. This is the end of that introduction.
2: I'm grateful, I'm honored, I'm pleasured to introduce the 45th and 47th President of the United States of America, President Donald J. Trump.
1: Didn't expect that ovation, but then Trump came on stage and, commented about Jackson Dart, said some great things about him, how he's going to be a great quarterback, sat down and talked about the reaction to having Jackson Dart there with CBS. And this is what he said about Jackson Dart.
3: I wish I looked just like Jackson. This is a guy. I said, is he a male model or what? He's a handsome guy, like a beautiful guy, and he's, conservative guy. He said, I love you, sir.
1: Play it one more time.
3: conservative guy. He said, I love you, sir.
1: Yeah, Jackson Dart told me he loved me. But there's a lot of backlash about Jackson Dart just showing up and introducing Trump. Of course there is. So I got to bring on my guy, the rogue lawyer, Philip Millar, to talk about this. Phil, what's going on?
4: Good morning to you, sir. I wonder what Trump would say if you introduced him.
1: Not that.
4: Would he have a man crush on you?
1: Absolutely not. I have met him before, but he was very nice in person and a lot different than what people see on TV. And this was before he was president. But Phil, this caused a lot of backlash, and obviously with one of the shows that just causes backlash because they make idiot comments. The View. Here is Joy Behar from The View commenting on Jackson Dart. Literally, Jackson just went up to the podium and said, "Here's the president." That's all he did. This is Joy Behar's reaction to just that.
5: To his thing. For somebody to back a guy like Trump, whose history in discrimination and racism goes back to housing discrimination.
6: In the 70s,
5: DEI attacks, and posting pictures of the Obamas as apes. When he's on a team that's 55% to 60%, the NFL is that many people, that much percentage of black people.
6: Yeah,
1: ready
6: black
1: for it?
5: That is just the definition of stupidity and racist.
1: Phil, I don't even know where we go from this because I can just sewer these women in so many ways. But what do you think when you hear this whole situation unfold for a guy just going up there saying, "Welcome to the stage, President Trump," and this is the outcome?
4: First of all, I think Joy puts a village idiot out of a job somewhere. Like, that's the dumbest thing I've ever heard.
1: Dumbest.
4: And that whole show makes me want to stick a fork in my eye in its lack of intellect. The media has changed from a place that provided entertainment to now it's become a place that tells you how to think. Yeah. And that's what I'm finding in the late night shows. And that's what I'm finding in these people. They have a show in the morning, and this show is now effectively telling you that if you support the legally elected president of the United States, you're a racist. That's what they're saying.
1: Which is half the country, more than half the country.
4: Yeah. And people are platforming it. That's what I can't understand, is how that doesn't immediately get you sent away to some reservation where you can't speak anymore in public. Like the Golden State Warriors, their coach supported
1: Steve
4: the Democrats.
1: Kerr. Steve Kerr.
4: What's the problem with that?
1: The San Antonio Spurs are out. The San Antonio

0: Spurs are out and having media conferences all the time talking about liberals. And here's the crazy thing. Let's play this clip, number 14, Santi, because people forget, like, this guy, Jackson Dart, a future superstar, probably in the NFL, already getting paid millions of dollars. He's got his life set. Just introducing someone on stage, you're automatically a racist. They forget that in the race to run for president, when Joe Biden was running against Barack Obama, this was how Joe Biden was framed by the person moderating the debate against Joe Biden and Barack Obama.
1: Senator Biden, you and your campaign have had a number of occasions to correct or clarify things you've said relating to race, including your remarks about Senator Obama being, quote, clean and articulate, your comment about Indians working at 7-Eleven, and recently to the Washington Post, in which you spoke about race while describing disparities between schools in Washington, D.C. and Iowa.
0: God, so that clean and articulate was Barack Obama being referred to as Joe Biden. Joe Biden said that Barack was the first iteration or first version of an African-American who was clean and articulate, who could speak very well in front of the cameras. He also said 1977, because they went to Donald Trump in the 70s. So in 1977, Biden said, unless we do something about this, my children are going to grow up in a jungle. The jungle being the racial jungle, with tensions having built so high, this is going to explode at some point. So we can talk about Chris Paul introducing Barack Obama, but this has caused The View and others to think that everybody who supports Trump is now officially racist. Not just anybody, just if you say, welcome to the stage, you're a racist now.
2: Like, you have an obligation to support your duly elected president, like, whether you agree with him or not. So if somebody asks me to introduce Prime Minister Carney, even though I think he's sewer in Canada, I'll introduce him and support the duly elected prime minister. Like, there's no thinking left in the world, especially on the left or the right. And I love the fact that people are supporting him. Like, it shows that there's a thing called social desirability bias.
0: Yeah.
2: Most people won't say what they really think, but they'll show you what they do with their money and with their votes. And so quietly, people are showing that they really support this young guy. And I didn't know if the views numbers could go any lower, but I imagine it's going to go even lower.
0: Well, what you say right there, to your point, is that overnight the sales of Jackson Dart jerseys are number one. And it just makes me think, like, why you're doing this for a reason. And you said before, Phil, that the media has become more of giving you the story, and now it's just telling you how to live. So we've taken opinion, not opinion anymore. It's literally like directive, and merged it into what is supposed to be entertainment. Like, why aren't they talking about Josh Jacobs, another NFL player this week, a star running back? He was booked on 5 charges of domestic abuse, strangulation, suffocation, battery, domestic abuse, criminal damage to property. Huge star in the NFL, probably a better player than Jackson Dart. Does this, they're quiet. Like, that's where we are.
2: You know, we saw it on the Jimmy Kimmel type shows, and that if you go back and you look at what they're talking about, there's not really comedy there. It's like the audience kind of metamorphosized into a group of people who just laughed when they were supposed to laugh.
0: Right.
2: You know, and he would tell them what to think about what's going on in the government, and it'd be like, cue the laughter. But it wasn't real comedy anymore. But that's why I think that they're dying, and other shows are starting to take their place that are actually encouraging people to think and have a diversity of opinions. That's what's missing.
0: Here's the thing, though, right, is that there's this fear in media that if you're not on the left or spewing the left, that you're not going to get the money, the ad dollars behind you. That's why everyone went so far left. Do you think there's a space in media, on mainstream media, to have a center point view discussion without it being kind of, you know, just like salacious and still make money? Or is it just left versus right, and that's how TV is going to be, or media?
2: You know, in my other business, I'm noticing now a lot of bigger corporations are getting away from the DEI kind of, we have to be this, because now they're losing money. So I think there's a bigger push towards, you know, getting sales. So I think if you actually had a media that was speaking to the majority of the people who don't agree with the left, you know, you could get advertising, but you have to have the courage to start it, because it's not going to be amazing day one. You're going to have people cutting you down day two. But by day six, I think you could have a very strong presence, especially Canada needs one hugely.
0: See, but this is what I don't understand. I'm in a country right now where you should see the claims that come against the like of what I say on the air. Like, this was false. This was false. They never tell you what you say that's true. And then when you argue against them, you're like, no, that's not what I said. These are the facts. These people are going out and calling people racist. How is this allowed to exist in modern media?
2: You should just, it's like we've lost our minds because we.
0: Can you imagine what would happen in Canada, Phil, if I just looked at you right now on the thing and said you're a bloody racist? People would probably cheer. Like, that is so wrong.
2: But whenever somebody uses a term racist, fascist, dictator, without any factual, that's a way to win an argument without thinking or without having an argument. So if you want to silence somebody from speaking, you just say that's racist. And then if you go, how is that racist? Then their eyes just roll in their head because they can't actually explain it. They just think it's good enough to label you something that disagrees with them. And everybody should be aware of that.
0: And be the end point of an argument. So I'm going to end this segment by calling you racist. But I'm going to say when we come back after the break, what we're going to do is talk about Mark Carney. He said four words out of his mouth yesterday that I don't think anyone in Canada thought he would ever say. He said something like an acronym in the States that Donald Trump wears on a hat, a red hat. But Canada Strong is going to make America what again? Yes, Mark Carney said it. We're going to break down the whole story with the rogue lawyer, Philip Millar. After the break, it's no BS. I'm Brad Smith. You're going to need to hear this audio. It is absolutely crazy. But first, let's get to the...
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0: Went down solo. Didn't take his industry minister of finance. Didn't take his minister of industry. He went solo to pitch Canada to potential private, he says, equity trade relationships or investments. But in that speech, he made one comment that just shattered my world, my understanding of liberal perspective and ideology. And to help me talk about that is the rogue lawyer, Philip Millar. What's going on, Phil?
2: Living the dream.
0: One day at a time.
2: Or now, the nightmare that is Canada.
0: Well, you know what? It's an interesting place to be. Literally less than a week ago, we were told that the trade relationship was over and we had to move forward. We've been having conversation after conversation about this new relationship with China, specifically about how our police are going to interact. Told not to care about it. But now, after a year, after the foundational point of being elected was challenging Donald Trump, well, we go down and Mark Carney says that Canada has all these resources. We're great trading partners. And he says that a Canada strong is what, Mark Carney?
19: Make America great again.
0: What? A Canada strong will what?
19: Make America great again.
0: Okay, now play the full clip so people know that we're not just actually dubbing his voice in.
19: Is mutual strength. Let's be absolutely clear. Canada strong will help make America great again.
0: Okay, let's go to number 9, because Phil, I thought that we were supposed to be starting
19: the new world order.
0: So I'm mind blown, right? I'm mind blown that he said this. That I understand that a Canada strong will make America great again, but I would argue America can probably do it on their own. But saying this term, I'm going to argue it's the right thing to do. It's the right thing to say. You need to have a great, strong relationship with them. But now explain this to your liberal base, or will the liberal base give an absolute SHI, you know what, Phil?
2: He makes me sick to my stomach. No, I think that he's trying to be a nuanced leader here. And I think it's interesting for your listeners to even understand that phrase has such emotion in it that in the Canadian military, anybody who was seen on social media with a Make Canada Great Again t-shirt or hat was labeled an extremist and disciplined just for saying Make Canada Great Again. So there's so much emotion in that phrase. I think in this particular case, he's trying to say, look, if you want to be great again, we can help you be great again. But he's using Trump's term. It looks kind of dumb. And the way he's talking about percentages, 60% of 2% of your needs is not a lot. So he's just playing with numbers and posturing on the podium. He's not doing anything that's going to endear us to the U.S. He's just kind of saying, it's like you broke up with a girlfriend who wasn't particularly good looking. And she's like, you know, I did 40% of your laundry when we were together, and I did 65% of your massages. And so you should just love me because I can make you great again. Like, it's so ridiculous.
0: But it seems like this PR that he has in his head is like, it's almost like he's given up on what the liberal base cares about because he's gone through so many things that have been pointed out where it's like, well, they're not reacting. They've got my back. So now I'll just do whatever I want. But if you look at the liberals and how they've like targeted this MAGA thing, like MAGA, or Pierre Poilievre is Maple MAGA. Like, they've been disrespecting that term forever with a lot of reason to on the far right of MAGA. But now you're going, well, Make America Great Again is important to you if Canada's strong as well. Like, it just doesn't compute with me. It seems very weak.
2: Even these terminologies like Canada strong, like it's like some small guy walking into a bar and saying me tough. Like, it's just a stupid phrase. Like, why don't we just be strong by not, you know, peeing ourselves every time Trump insults us you know, and be a good partner. And yeah, I think it's a good step to kind of say, hey, look, we can support you.
0: Yeah.
2: Right. We can support you. And if you want to be great again, working with us, well, that message is good. And I think
0: so too.
2: If he's moving in that direction, it's better. It's just not stylish or well done. It's like very, I don't know, the way he was speaking is very dry, and I can just see some of the Americans laughing at that.
0: People think that I'm like full of it when I say that if we didn't get a new trade deal, that it would be like an apocalypse. And they go, well, you know, most of our stuff isn't on tariff. And I said, yeah, but when you tariff auto, steel, lumber, aluminum, you're going to get absolutely pilfered when you see what actually happens if you don't renew a trade deal. So now Mark Carney looks like he's going down there realizing, listen, I don't want an apocalypse. I do want an economic slowdown into socialism, but let's try to reorganize the gear. But how can you do that, Phil, when you're dealing with, as Global News reports, that in the notorious Bishnoi gang, a powerful Indian criminal syndicate, has sent a threatening letter to the Canadian police? In this letter, they boasted of having over 1,000 foot soldiers, or quote unquote operatives, ready and willing to carry out shootings and violent acts in Canada. This is already happening in Brampton, Toronto, and BC. 1,000 people, foot soldiers. They've got their own militia. They've sent a letter to the RCMP and police saying we will carry out crimes, shootings, and violent acts. And it's like this letter was sent a year ago in 2025, and now we're finding out about this. Like, what is the state of Canada?
2: Well, one of the problems is the left has kind of adopted a moral code where brown-skinned people can't do anything wrong. You know, and all of the evils of Canada is coming from one segment of the society. And you have to be a bit of a juvenile to think that you can bring people in from India unsecured, unvetted, and you're not going to have a consequence, because every organization will do whatever they can to advance their interests. And so if you're a gang in India that sees an opportunity, they're going to walk through the open doors we have. And, I can just see the frustration on that police officer's face, that they're trying to deal with the mess of our kind of open borders policy. I was just surprised because it said most of the extortion people were temporary foreign workers. I wanted to know how many of them were from Tim Hortons.
0: Yeah, it's being reported, not confirmed, but it's being reported that 100% of these 1,000 foot soldiers are temporary foreign workers or on student visas. And to that, I say, this isn't like a 17-person gang that we just arrested out here north of Toronto. This is 1,000 people with guns who are ready and willing to send a letter to your police services, your Mounties, saying, we're going to get after you. Like that to me, if that happened a year ago, to me, this just coming out now, like, how bad has that gotten? The numbers have increased. We know that Surrey has called in and said, like, listen, we need help. Like, we're under siege and our police can't help. Like I can scream, Phil, and say, we need to do this, we need to do that. But, like, we're past the point of needing to do things. This is crazy.
2: It does such a disservice too to the Indian immigrants who came to Canada years 100%. Ago because they wanted to, they loved what Canada was, and they wanted to get away from extortion gangs. And then all of a sudden they build a family, and now we just open the gates so those extortion gangs can come here and disrupt our communities. How do we fix it, my friend? I don't know. You need strong leadership, first of all. Like, Carney has to address this, because if you don't, you're going to see people organizing their own gangs to counter it. And if you don't have that strong leadership that at least names the issues, the populace at some point is going to take their own actions.
0: Well, yeah. Imagine you read this in the middle of having a gun grab from people who legally bought their firearms. You're having a gun buyback program that's an absolute piece of you know what. And then now you're like, oh, I'm supposed to be giving my gun back or having it bought back while there's 1,000 people, foot soldiers, to this Bishnoi gang that are ready and willing to commit violent acts. Like, yeah, no, I'll give up my firearms. You've got it under control.
2: Yeah, like one of the firearms involved in crimes within 48 hours was used in two provinces. Like, they're just shipping firearms across Canada in the transport trucking industry. And we saw in Iran, when the populace has no weapons, they can't do anything. Like, you can't deal with it with a bad government. And now in Canada, I don't know how many other types of gangs like this are in Canada right now that are growing, forming, and who are manipulating and misusing the system. You just can't, you're just a child if you don't think that bad actors will walk through open doors to promote their own interests.
0: Yeah, it's hard to say suicidal empathy enough times. Like the virtue that will lead to the downfall of your, you know, will lead to your destruction as a nationality. Gad Saad, the author of that book, has now moved out of Canada because he's about to be legitimately death threatened even more than he was before. Like that's how he had to get out. But when you look at this, Phil, is there a way that you see this outside of it being a top down thing? Like, do you think Mark Carney will even comment on this? Because I don't see it happening.
2: No, so much of the liberal base comes from that immigrant block there, and they're smart enough to know to vote liberal in order to like not come under any pressure from the government. My worry, though, is I think society, the national borders are kind of slowly breaking down, and people are migrating, like in the book The Stand, to places where they can kind of create their own world. So I think you're going to see kind of provincial or state-based migration. Like you got Florida, Texas, you have other states. So from a national perspective in Canada, I don't know how to bring it together with what's going on in BC, Alberta, Quebec, and Ontario. I hope he wakes up tomorrow, you know, and starts to inspire Canadians to be proud of what Canada is and to deal with these issues. But he's terrified of pissing off his base.
0: Yeah,
2: internally.
0: And it'll be interesting to see what he says when people ask him the question, what was that Make America Great Again thing about? Just level with us. And we'll get some. Well, I'll answer your question, but I'll answer the former question first. But yeah, but thanks, Phil, for joining me. I appreciate you and breaking this all down. Have a great weekend, my buddy.
2: Hey, thank you. I don't get called racist every day.
0: Well, you know, I just wanted to act like I was on The View just once, okay? Just don't sue me. That's Philip Millar, the rogue lawyer. When we come back after the break, if you haven't heard that Late Night is still spitting out some interesting monologues.
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29: Sunny and a little warmer today, high of 25, and then 8 degrees tonight as we get another little shot of cooler air coming down from the north, introducing yet another dry, high-pressure air mass. You can hardly tell the difference between the two, except for the temperature. 25 today in the sunshine, 20 tomorrow and mostly sunny. Sunday, same air mass. Monday and Tuesday as well, all dominated by sunshine and 20 degrees all 3 days there. Today's high, 25.
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0: Rage Against the Machine, Killing in the Name Of, one of the greatest albums front to back of all time. And this song specifically has a great chorus that could never be played on any radio station. Actually, if you think about it, I believe they got kicked off SNL and banned for life, Rage Against the Machine, because they started swearing on TV. If it wasn't Saturday Night Live, it was one of the big shows at the time. They told them not to swear, not do Killing in the Name Of, because the chorus is F you, I won't do what you tell me, over and over again for about 2 minutes. And to be honest with you, one of the best pump up songs before a football game ever.
1: I think it was with the BBC, that famous viral clip on social media. They asking, like, "Hey, you cannot swear on public television," and they didn't give.
0: They actually did the chorus of the song.
1: Yeah,
0: F you, I'm not going to do what you tell me, but I want you to do what I tell you right now. Call in 416-870-6400, or if you're out of town, 888-225 talk. Because we've got, postpone the contest today, because we've got an 8-day valet voucher to park and fly for you. If it is travel season, which a lot of people are going to weddings, this is going to save you some huge bucks. They didn't give me like a, you know, prize value worth, blah, blah. No, but just Google this. It's expensive to park, especially at the airport. Expensive to park a park and fly. But guess what? You get an 8-day valet voucher. All you got to do is answer my skill testing question to get that, which I will give live on the air, because you can't give it out. Too many people are AIing. Too many people are Googling. If I ask you to text in, God, next thing you're going to do is just text in, and then we got to pick out from all you cheaters, all you AI cheaters. But before we do that, and again, the number is 416-870-6400 for the 8-day valet park and fly voucher. If you're going traveling, it'll save you. But before we get to that, and wait for the call lines to blow up, is listen, we've talked about Spencer Pratt, this reality TV show guy who went from villain to trying to chill in the mayor's mansion in L.A. Well, Jimmy Kimmel has come out and said some pretty harsh things about him. And if you want to understand how the media is trying to kill this reality star who's wants to be mayor, well, we're going to tell you right after our contest. Let's get to the phone line, shall we? See that transition? You wait for the phone lines. Hello, who's this? Who am I speaking with?
2: Hey, it's Chris.
0: Chris, where are you calling from?
2: I'm calling from Alliston.
0: Chris from Alliston. How's your Friday going, my man?
2: So far, so good. I just finished work, and I'm heading out.
0: Well, look at you. I am going to give you what we call in the industry a softball question. All you have to do is tell me the answer to this beautiful trivia question. You're going to know it. I'll even give you the movie. It's Back to the Future. That is one of the greatest movies of all time, Chris. But I want you to tell me, when Marty McFly goes back to the future, what year is he going back to?
2: Oh, crap.
0: Come on.
2: I'm going to go with 54.
0: Ah, you suck, Chris! You suck. You don't suck, Chris. You're so close, Chris. Man, have a great weekend, all right?
2: Okay, thanks.
0: I appreciate you. All right, back to the phone lines. Santi just wants to get on the booze and the you sucks. Who am I speaking with? Who's this?
3: This is Madison.
0: Madison. Where are you calling from, Madison?
3: I'm from Milton.
0: Madison from Milton. What year did Marty McFly go back to in Back to the Future when he got in the DeLorean? 19 what?
3: 50.

0: We're going back to the future, Marty.
1: And they stay there. And they stay there.
2: Madison, what's going on? How's your week going?
3: I'm pretty good.
2: Yeah? Are you excited to win? Are you traveling soon?
3: No, not soon.
2: Okay. Well, we can look forward to it. Maybe it's that little thing that's going to kick you over the finish line there and get you traveling. Do you have any exciting weekend plans?
3: I'm going to go to the Bruno Mars concert on Sunday.
2: Are you at Rogers Stadium? Are you excited?
3: Yeah, I'm really excited. It got postponed, so now I'm like even more excited because I've been waiting like a whole week extra for this.
2: Is this the one on Saturday that was in the rain swamps monsoon type thing?
3: Yeah, I'm so glad they canceled it though, because that would have been really bad.
2: Okay, so how pissed were you though when they canceled it?
3: I was already in Toronto, so it was kind of annoying to have to like drive back. But I'm glad it got like moved to like a better day.
2: Yeah, have you been to Rogers Stadium before?
3: I went to see Coldplay there last summer.
2: You did? Oh my god, how was it?
3: That was amazing. Like, actually my favorite concert,
2: Okay, so everyone's talking about how hard it is to get to the stadium, Uber, all this and that. Like, what's your experience in going there?
3: It was definitely a bit of a headache, but yeah, we took the TTC and then you just have to like walk a lot, but it was honestly, it was fine.
2: But worth going once you go?
3: Sorry?
2: Worth going once you get there?
3: Yeah, exactly.
2: Okay, so what song, I'm gonna get Santiago to play this song to break for us, but what's your favorite Bruno Mars song? When he gets up on stage and you're like, oh my God, we're at the Bruno Mars concert, play this song, Bruno. Which one?
3: I really like Marry You.
2: Okay, it's a little soft, but we'll go out with that one. Listen, Madison, have the best time at the Bruno Mars concert. Congratulations. Stay on hold. We'll get all your information, and thank you so much for calling in. Love, I appreciate it.
3: Yeah, thank you so much.
2: All right, have a great day. Have a great weekend. Oh, okay, well, you know what? Let's get to the Jimmy Kimmel thing before we go to break, because, listen, this has been a crazy situation. A reality star running for mayor. Nobody thought he had any shot. Spencer Pratt was a villain. But now he's making headways, number two in the polls. And let's hear what Jimmy Kimmel started his monologue with last night when talking about Spencer Pratt running for mayor.
4: So then you get a guy who was on a reality show, who's on a lot of reality shows. His profession is to be the screaming jerk on reality shows. And his house burns down. And even though he had no private insurance on his house and doesn't believe in climate change, he is understandably upset about his house burning down.
2: Okay, well, let's break that down, Jimmy Kimmel, because, of course, anyone would be upset about their house burning down. And Spencer Pratt's house did burn down. And when you said he had no insurance, it's because all the insurance companies in the Palisades area, and specifically in Los Angeles, had pulled some of their insurance policies right before the fire happens, up to 6 months before. Okay, Jimmy Kimmel, and he doesn't believe in climate change. Sorry to tell you that there's somebody that's going to be arrested, sorry, was arrested and charged with arson and has a trial on June 6th, not for just a little bit of the fire, but for starting the entire fires. Oh, and you live in LA, Jimmy, just like I did, so that you know that these fires happen every 2 years, historically, since the early 1900s. But go on, Jimmy, what else do you got?
4: For the first time in his life, people are agreeing with what he has to say. It's hard not to agree with what he has to say. He's angry about the same problems a lot of people here are angry about. Does he have solutions to those problems? No, but at least he's acknowledging that they are problems.
2: Well, clearly you haven't heard the fact that he wants to get rid of homelessness as a business, make sure NGOs don't work in California to support the homelessness business, make sure the drug addicts actually do get compassion and not just allowed to do drugs on the streets. He wants to turn them to actually compassionate facilities where they can get off drugs and become members of society. But keep going, Jimmy. You're making great points.
4: So then this angry reality show star who grew up wealthy and popular and is not very wealthy or popular anymore really starts to enjoy the attention. He starts to think, you know, I should be mayor, which is a statement that should make everyone laugh. But not everyone is laughing. Not everyone sees this as a joke.
2: Well, clearly you're drawing a connection to Donald Trump and being wealthy and popular when, you know, Spencer Pratt was on the Princes of Malibu. He was on the hills. He was a wealthier kid growing up in reality star. And yes, he did get broke. We should probably not make fun of anybody who has lost their wealth and tried to do something in return to make that wealth back. But go on, Jimmy.
4: And not only are they telling him he should be mayor, they're even going so far as to give him money for his campaign, some of which he immediately spent on moving into a $1,500 a night room at the Hotel Bel Air. He's living at the Hotel Bel Air at the same time he's running a video claiming he lives in a trailer on the burned out lot where his house was, which he is not. He is living at the Hotel Bel Air and using campaign money to pay for that. And yet still there's a group of people, many of whom believe themselves to be liberals, who are so angry they're willing to overlook this.
2: Okay, so let's keep making fun of him for his house burning down. And he's not living in the trailer in the lot where his house burned down. Because, well, that's wrong. He was living in the trailer full time when the house burned down. But when he decided to run for mayor, he was getting such bad death threats. Like, literally people showing up at this plot of land saying that they were going to kill him. Messages to his phone, his wife, his family, even his kids. They said they were going to kill his kids. He said he would show all of us the text messages, but I believe him because that's how crazy politics is. So, well, he couldn't live at that trailer without security. So yes, he is living at a hotel. I don't know if we should be really speculating on whether he's using his money or not to pay for it. But if he is, I think it's justified, seeing how you're going to have to get security round the clock in order just to live and run for mayor. And you talk about him just being this kind of kid. He's also the kid that brought to attention that $100 million of money that was donated to fire relief victims didn't actually go to fire relief victims. So really what you're doing here, Jimmy, by me just breaking it down, and this is just on the research that I can do in 30 seconds, is proving why late night sucks, is you're an ideology-driven guy who's just pushing his own BS. The problem is that you're part of the BS. You know the city's bad. You've said it. But what are you going to do? You're going to stick with the same person, not take a guy because he lives in a hotel in Bel Air. Why? Because his house burned down. Why does he live there? Because he's getting death threats. Why does he want to run for mayor? Because he did a year of research on how crazy and corrupt what was going on during the wildfires is. Maybe you missed it in all of his absolutely savagery that he was putting on Instagram. But living in Toronto and seeing what's going on with this place, I would die for somebody, not to say that I would vote for Spencer Pratt in Toronto, but die for somebody to come out with an organized plan, who cares about his city, who openly says he has no ambition to be in politics after. He just wants to do what's best for the city. He's not a Republican. He's not a Democrat. He wants to run for Angelinos. But no, Jimmy Kimmel, you and your millions, God, you're so good at saying the basic amount of info with no context and making 65-year-old liberals believe you. You're a beautiful man. When we come back after the break, I want to give one last tribute today to someone who's fallen, someone who's lost to Canada, to sports, and who's no longer with us. Because this guy defined an era and a generation of toughness and grit. He got a lot of crap from it off the ice, but on the ice, he's a champion, and I was lucky enough to meet him. The world lost Claude Lemieux, NHL great, and I just want to talk about him a little bit after the break. And if you have a message or a story about Claude, text in, call in, 416-870-6400. It's no BS. I'm Brad Smith.
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2: You're going to love this string of days. We're already well into it, and a high-pressure block is in place. The center of the high is to the west of us, which means we get the cooler front end of it. Instead of the really hot stuff, we get this. Sunny 25 today, mostly sunny 20 tomorrow, and Sunday, Monday, and Tuesday all mostly sunny and 20 degrees apiece. After a cool overnight last night, we'll get another one tonight, though. The low is 8. Maybe wouldn't put all the tropicals outside. Today's high, 25.
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7: You know, we talk about not having enough good news stories in this world and having to search so hard for them. Well, it's a good news story today as the 14-year-old young girl, Esther Esty, as she's called, she was on the spectrum. She was lost for almost 2 weeks. She went missing on May 15th in North York, but she was located yesterday around 1 p.m. Thursday, May 28th. By Toronto Police Services. She was in good physical condition, taken to hospital for assessment, but now police are investigating whether any criminality was involved. Example, the 30-year-old man that was reportedly taken to custody. This is just one of those stories where I don't want to get into nuance, except for, God, I just feel great for the parents and for all the family members who, when you look at the stats of how long people go missing for, especially kids, this doesn't usually turn up the way that this one has. So I know that they're going to hold their child tighter and hug her more and kiss her so much that she's going to get annoyed. But to have that feeling lift off your shoulders, I can't even imagine what that's like. I can't. So good on Toronto Police, and thank God for finding this young girl, Esty, and ending this awful debacle, tearing down posters, all the conversations that we're talking about. Like, listen, somebody just tweeted at me and they're like, oh, lay off Mayor Chow, you're too hard on her sometimes. And I'm like, no, this is the girl who said thank you to the Mayor Chow, tweeted and was like, thank you to the police services, first responders who came together to find her. And it's like, no, Mayor Chow, you didn't say anything, not one post, not one direction did you point saying we have to come together to find this young girl. You just jumped on the bandwagon at the end and said, oh, thank you, Toronto Police Services, because you have to big up the Toronto Police because of all the corruption, all the scandals and stuff, right? Like, so no, I'm not going to get off her. But you don't jump in the story when the story here is that a young 14-year-old girl who was missing forever is safe. That's not anybody's situation to cloud where the attention should be. And that's to the family, the young Esther herself, and the friends around that got somebody back. When you look at the stats of missing people that should have never come back, and now they're there, and now they can have their family back together. So I just, God love them for doing that. But a family right now that's missing loved ones is that of the late Claude Lemieux. If you didn't hear about this, the NHL great, who was just 3 days ago at the Montreal Bell Center to lift the torch up in the pregame presentation to light the crowd on fire, get them all pumped up. Claude Lemieux, this was his introduction from the NBC, sorry, the American coverage of the hockey game.
8: Tonight's torchbearer, he won the Stanley Cup as a rookie with the Canadiens back in 1986, scoring 10 goals in 20 postseason games. A four-time cup champion overall with three teams, Claude Lemieux.
7: Now you can talk about, and let's leave the crowd noise there, you can talk about all the accomplishments. Four-time Stanley Cup champion, Conn Smythe winner. From his days in Montreal to Colorado, he didn't just play hockey. He was like the ultimate warrior. He was the guy who could score a Wayne Gretzky goal, but then rough you up in the corner. He was the guy who agitated you. He was the guy that you loved to have play on your team, but you hated to play against. He had one of those mixed reputations. Why isn't he scoring 100 goals? And why doesn't he stop fighting people? Because he didn't care. All he wanted to do was win and help his team win at any cause. And when you hear TMZ report that just 3 days after this moment in Montreal that lit the fans on fire, that he possibly took his life by suicide, you feel for the family, you feel for his friends, you feel for Claude. And I know this is going to be controversial to say, but I've lost my best friend to suicide, and his family says it the best, and I trust in their family, where he said they're at peace now. They're at peace now. And as much as the family will miss him, I hope that they get whatever solace they need from this situation, because it's hard to have somebody that casts a shadow that big, that for the 4 hours that I got to spend with him one time during Toronto International Film Festival, we had drinks and I got to hang around with a guy who I idolized growing up, because he was tough as nails. He could score and he didn't take any crap from anybody. And I just remember one of those conversations was, he said, you know, Brad, everything that I did in life, I only had one gear and I was in sixth. That's what he said. I was in sixth gear all the time. And if I ever took it out of sixth gear, I was never going to be the best version of me, whether it was scoring, whether it was fights, whether it was hockey, whether it was in the practice, whether it was in the locker room. I just wanted to give everybody everything I had. I'll never forget that conversation that I had with him, how nice he was to me, how gracious he was. But more than that, I can just say, as we leave the show today and go into the weekend, Claude gave everything he had to everybody around him, and he's going to be missed. And I hope you have the best weekend. I hope that you understand that life is short, and that when you have the chance to say you love someone to somebody around you in your family, never take that for granted. Give your parents a call. Give someone that you love a hug. We've got a great lineup for you. David Cooper will be here 12 to 1. I'll be on Crosstalk from 1 to 2. Drex will be in studio from 2 to 3. And Ben Mulrooney, as always, take you home from 3 to 6. This is No BS. Great things will happen. Say it to you out loud. Peace. I'm out of here.
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18: Good afternoon. It's 12 o'clock from the 980 CFPL newsroom. I'm Mike Hodges. Statistics Canada says the country slipped into technical recession in the first quarter as the economy stalled. The agency says real gross domestic product by expenditure was essentially unchanged on a quarter-over-quarter basis. Converting that to an annualized rate magnifies the quarterly changes and results in a decline of 0.1% for the quarter, a figure most economists pay close attention to. Despite two quarters in a row of negative growth meeting the bar for a technical recession, many economists also gauge the breadth and depth of a downturn before declaring a formal recession. London City Hall is poised to keep London Transit as an arm's-length agency rather than becoming a municipal department. The review was launched after a rocky period between council and the Transit Commission that saw several commissioners resign and council temporarily take over governance. The report concludes the problem is not the commission model itself, but how it's been operating. Recommended changes include giving councillors a majority of seats on the commission, improving communication with City Hall, and requiring more regular reporting on major decisions and priorities. Ward 11 councillor Skylar Frank, who now serves as the transit chair, says improved communication will help.
19: More frequent reporting sounds good to me. I know, for example, the health unit sends monthly board minutes to council for their review and consideration. So I think that keeping us in the loop is an important way of trying to make sure that we're working together in lockstep. I also just want to say that I'm very proud of the work of the current commission that we've been able to do in the last year. I think that we've been effective in progressing many items.
18: Council will give final approval to the plan next week. London police are investigating after a shooting in the city's downtown. They say responding officers found a man suffering from serious but non-life-threatening injuries at around 3 a.m. yesterday. It's unclear whether the victim or shooter knew each other. Police are looking for anyone who may have been in the area of Warncliffe Road and Blackfriars Street between 2:45 and 3:15 a.m. who saw the shooting or has dashcam footage of the area. One Ontario man accused of selling deadly substances online to people at risk of self-harm has pleaded guilty to 14 counts of aiding suicide. Here's Canadian Press reporter Lisa Laporte with more.
20: Kenneth Law was set to stand trial last month on these charges, as well as 14 counts of first-degree murder. But his defense lawyer indicated the murder charges would be withdrawn and Law would instead plead guilty to the lesser charges. Court heard today that the Crown plans to withdraw the murder charges after Law is sentenced, with a hearing expected this fall.
18: Police say Law ran several websites that were used to sell sodium nitrate and other items that can be used for self-harm. Some 1,200 packages were shipped to people in more than 40 countries, including 160 addresses across Canada. And Canadians have claimed hundreds of millions of dollars in federal subsidies for new electric vehicles since Ottawa reintroduced its rebate program in February. Transport Canada published a database on the new electric vehicle affordability program on Tuesday, 3 months after launching it. The database shows over 24,000 claims in the first 2.5 months, but some car dealers say they're still waiting to get the money from the federal government to cover the rebates. Canadian Auto Dealers Association says some dealerships are waiting for over $200,000 in rebates to be paid, which is hurting their cash flow. EV sales in Canada plunged after the original federal rebate, $1,000 in rebates to be paid, which is hurting their cash flow. EV sales in Canada plunged after the original federal rebate program.

0: 9 p.m. in London on the station you're listening to right now. And it sounds a lot like what you're about to hear. I'm the program's host, David Cooper. Alex Pearson is away. Let's talk the next 60 minutes. Here's what's coming up this afternoon. Remember when Neighborhood Watch was just a retired person peeking through their blinds? Now it's AI, doorbell cameras, and apps judging your every move on the street. In 10 minutes' time, we'll cover the death of Neighborhood Watch. Your neighbor might not know your name, but an algorithm probably does. Then after that, a Pennsylvania jail is paying incarcerated people cash. Is this rewarding bad behavior or making the jail safer, calmer, and less violent? Halfway through the hour, a criminologist is going to explain why this experiment is getting so much attention. All right, those are some of the topics for the next hour. There will be more. You will learn more. But for now, let's dive in. If there's a data center coming to your neighborhood, that might be a good thing. Could create jobs, could create, I don't know, economic stuff if a tech company runs it. But what if all the electricity those data center uses? And also, what about all the heat they generate? That's what we're going to discuss here and more. It is time for Technology Time. Carmi Levy is right next to me over the internet. Welcome to the show, Carmi.
1: Hello, David. Good to see you. Are you next to me? I can't quite tell, but yeah, I see you.
0: There's this kerfuffle in Utah where, what's his name from Shark Tank? I'm so glad I don't remember his name. Kevin O'Leary.
1: Yes.
0: Has been trying to get a huge data center built in Utah, and local residents are really upset, talking about the impacts on the environment and talking about the use of water and talking about needless amounts of electricity. But one thing we don't hear is just the heat that these data centers produce.
1: Yeah, they are incredibly heat intensive. Imagine stuffing a giant building with thousands upon thousands of high-powered computer servers and then connecting them to the internet, and then millions of people will be just hammering on them all day, every day with requests, right? ChatGPT requests, search requests, whatever it is. And so they're working super hard, using a lot of energy and also, you know, generating a lot of heat in the process. Cooling a data center is a massive challenge. That results in a lot of heat being shared with the immediate neighborhood. Research from the Journal of Engineering for Sustainable Buildings and Cities. Yes, I read them all.
0: Nerd.
1: Looked at a couple of data centers in Mesa, Arizona, and concluded that within about 500 meters of radius around them, the downstream temperatures are 2 degrees Celsius or about 4 to 5 degrees Fahrenheit higher than they are upstream, which essentially means these things are blowing off a lot of heat and they have a significant impact on the microclimate in the immediate area where they are. So if you're a neighbor of a data center, you're feeling the heat.
0: Who needs the greenhouse gas effect when you've got the ChatGPT data house gas effect?
1: Yeah,
0: it's wild how much. And think about it. This one data center, they pull what, tens of megawatts of power?
1: Mm-hmm.
0: And that's not efficiently used. These chips heat up and they need to be cooled, and they exhaust out heat as the air conditioning systems pump in cool air. They're not efficient when it comes to that electricity use. So much of it gets burnt off as heat.
1: Yeah. And then, of course, you know, if you happen to be the unlucky sucker who lives in that neighborhood where that data center was plunked down, you now have to live with A, now it's hotter. B, because it's using so much energy, it can often drive up electricity prices in the immediate area. There are a lot of neighborhoods that say that their electricity prices have gone through the roof since data centers were either installed or expanded. And also water. It takes a lot of water to cool a data center. That can have a significant impact on the water systems in surrounding neighborhoods. And so,
0: yeah, because you take in the clean water, even if you don't pollute it, which you might, but even if you don't pollute it, you spit out the water hot. And now you put hot water into the water table and the systems and such.
1: That's right. And even though, yeah, you're right, data centers don't directly pollute the water, but indirectly they do. So yeah, they contribute to significant heating of that water, which can be problematic when it gets reintroduced into the water table. They also, in many cases, they take so much water from the area that can cause also forms of pollution, which can be problematic in all sorts of ways. And so you name it, there are communities across Canada. In Vancouver, there are a couple of data centers that are the subject of a major protest in downtown Vancouver. There are also in Saskatchewan, there's been a huge sustained protest against a proposed facility. And we're going to see that more and more as data center buildout continues to accelerate. We know the tech industry is building these things like there's no tomorrow. And at some point, they have to be built next to populated areas. They don't make very good neighbors.
0: And we see examples of it here where I live in the U.S. too, where like Communities rally. They talk

0: to their city councilors, they talk to their local governments, and yes, many of these will get built. But in some cases, if a community rallies and says, hey, we don't want like our temperature to rise, we don't want our water to be unavailable or polluted or heated, we don't want our electricity prices to go up, we don't want this data center here, you can make change. And so if this is happening in a community near you, like, speak up, talk to your politicians. This kind of local stuff, I feel like, is one of the few places where you can actually make a difference in politics.
1: Yeah. And we are going to see data centers become flashpoints in communities across North America and beyond. And you're absolutely right. Either you lie down and accept it and live with the consequences, or you do something about it and push back, because they will be sold to communities as, oh, they're benign. They're very quiet. There's really no problem. Your electricity rates won't go up. Reality says otherwise, and historically, these have been terrible for the quality of life in the areas that surround them.
0: I was at the pharmacy the other day just picking up my meds, and there was like a screen on the checkout thing saying, like, do you consent to have all your data shared with every pharmacy of the same, you know, chain? Mm-hmm. Where you live in Ontario, it would be like Shoppers Drug Mart. Where I live, it was Walgreens. And there was a yes button, and there was a talk to an associate button. Okay? And I was like, I guess, what do I care if another drugstore has my data? But I was just like annoyed by the whole thing. And I was like, at that point, I'm like, well, I'm going to opt out. If they don't give me the option, so I'm like, can I opt out? And they're like, well, no, blah, blah, blah. And I'm like, are you telling me I can't get my medication if I don't opt out? And then the manager comes and she like overrides it. Finally, I can opt out. This is called a dark pattern. Basically, any pattern in computing or tech or user interfaces where you don't want a user to do something, and so you like tuck it away in the shadowy corners of your app. And this is exactly what can happen with privacy sharing stuff. Like if you sign up for a credit card, yes, you can say, don't send all my stuff to other credit card companies to send me offers. But it's like buried in the bottom of your settings, or it's like a little tiny checkbox at the bottom of a huge legal thing that you're probably not going to read.
1: Yeah.
0: Does this happen often?
1: All the time. I went to pick up a sub sandwich at a restaurant that shall remain nameless. And of course, there's an option to give tips. And so, of course, if you don't want to tip, because why should I be tipping if I had to drive to the subway store? In order to get the zero option, you have to dig six layers deep and you have to stick with it while this guy is staring at you.
0: So we've learned today that Carmi's a bad tipper and that the restaurant is Subway because he said it. But go on.
1: I'm a terrible tipper. I eat terribly, but hey, whatever. And so they're burying those options and making it very difficult using, they call it manipulative design patterns or dark patterns to make it difficult to opt out, to select the no option, which is bad enough when you don't want to tip, when you don't want to avoid a tip. It's even worse when you want to avoid sharing data every single time you're engaged in a purchase or engaged in some kind of transaction, which means we're constantly agreeing to share because we can't be bothered. They're making it difficult for us to opt out.
0: And these huge data broker companies, like, they buy your data from Facebook and TikTok and the credit card app that you use to buy your online purchase, whatever. You can opt out in most cases. I mean, I hope you can, but the ability to opt out is increasingly buried. And that's what a new report basically says.
1: That's right. From the Electronic Privacy Information Center, and they're basically saying the industry is making it ridiculously difficult for us to opt out. And then every time we engage in this, we are consenting to our data being shared. It increases our risk of exposure over time. It just gets worse and worse and worse every time we click the yes button because we're too exasperated to even bother searching for the no. They're saying something needs to change. We need better legislation that requires companies to stop using this kind of design trickery against us.
0: Now, growing up in the mean streets of Toronto, my hometown, I would see these signs in the neighborhoods that would say, this neighborhood is protected by Neighborhood Watch. And that would convince every kid never to do anything bad. And that's why every street was safe. I'm kidding. But I remember like Neighborhood Watch being a real thing. Is it dying? Are we surveilling each other using like doorbell cams and street cams? Is AI the current Neighborhood Watch? Well, that's what the question we are going to explore here on It's Time for Technology Time with Carmi Levy is just ahead. I'm David Cooper. Alex Pearson is away.
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5: Another beauty, and there's going to be plenty more coming. Looks like most of the next week is a lot like this. Sunny and 25 degrees today, and partly cloudy and 8 tonight. A little bit cooler tomorrow, but still high pressure and sunshine. Got mostly sunny tomorrow and mainly sunny Sunday, 20 degrees apiece. Monday and Tuesday look mostly sunny and 20 as well. Enjoy. Today's high 25.
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0: Neighborhood Watch. I feel like it was the biggest program in every city. You get these signs, and I guess a bunch of neighbors would get together, a bunch of nosy neighbors, and they'll be like, we'll stare out the window and make sure the kids aren't skateboarding. I don't know what, but this was a big thing. It seems like it's gone away, and yet we're still being surveilled on our city streets. Carmi Levy is here, a tech analyst. It's time for Technology Time. We're going over stories from, I'm trying to pick a word that isn't tech. What would you even say?
1: Nerdy.
0: We're going over stories
1: the world
0: from
1: of nerdiness.
0: We're going over stories from the world of nerdiness. Thank you, Carmi. Neighborhood Watch, is it dead? Are doorbell cams now the new Neighborhood Watch? Am I being surveilled every time I leave my house by my neighbor's ring?
1: Yes, and yes. I mean, if it isn't dead, it's dying. Certainly, I can't remember the last time I saw a Neighborhood Watch sign in my neighborhood. They were everywhere when I was growing up, but they really do seem to have receded. And yeah, I take the dog for a walk through my neighborhood all the time. And I walk past homes. Almost all of them now have some kind of doorbell cam or a ring or something like that. You can see it with that glowing sort of, you know, LED on it. There's even one that announces that I'm being recorded because I trip off the motion sensor as I walk by on the sidewalk and I know that I'm being recorded. So you combine that with the spread of apps like Nextdoor or Facebook groups that focus specifically on your neighborhood, and you put that together, we now have very comprehensive pictures of what's going on outside of our homes in our neighborhoods without necessarily having to have a sign on the street and, you know, a house that is sort of safe for you to go to if you run into a problem. So technology has kind of, to a certain extent, solved that on-street safety problem that kids, grew up with, but it comes at a cost. It means that we're not connected to our neighbors. We don't know them. I mean, I don't know my neighbors as well now as I did when I was a kid. And certainly it makes it a lot easier. Anyone who's ever read a Nextdoor forum knows full well, you can make all sorts of accusations about strangers, many of them racist and xenophobic and all sorts of nastiness.
0: Yeah. Can we talk about Nextdoor? Can we go on this tangent?
1: Can. Right on.
0: Like, I feel like there's certain places, like, for example, certain places on the internet where you can get really good, high quality, sincere answers. And then there's certain places on the internet that, like, YouTube comments, for whatever reason, like Instagram comments, fine, whatever, you get a mix. But YouTube comments are horrible and nobody knows why, or maybe they do. Nextdoor, for those who don't know, and if you don't know, I'm envious. It's a social media app for like neighborhoods. And people get like paranoid and like, oh my God, people who look different than me are having fun in the streets. Like, and they take photos. I can't imagine and I'm sure it's happening, but I can't imagine Ring camera footage mixed with Nextdoor posts just creating the worst, most dystopian version of Neighborhood Watch.
1: It's god awful. And in fact, some of the neighbors in my area have started sharing their Ring cam video on Nextdoor, with comments that would make you cringe. And it's kind of sad. I guess it's a lot easier to throw that out there from the anonymity or safety of your home than to risk going out into the real world and actually having real conversations with real people. And so as much as AI and these platforms make it easier to kind of have a comprehensive picture of what's going on in your neighborhood, it doesn't come without drawbacks. And, you know, to a certain degree, I'm kind of sad that Neighborhood Watch is no longer the thing that it once was and that we think that technology can replace that capability, because the sad reality is it can't.
0: I'm sure there will be a product if there isn't one already. I'm just making this up, but you tell me what you think. It sounds plausible. Like Nextdoor doorbell cam, AI analysis to tell you whether like a crime is happening in your neighborhood.
1: I think it's only a matter of time before we see that partnership announced. I agree with you.
0: And as a homeowner, like I could see why an individual might want that. Like, oh, there's someone looking like they're going to break into my, you know, my shack or into my house or I don't know what. They're stealing my petunias off my lawn. But on a societal level, like using AI to like alert you about criminal activity that may or may not actually be criminal activity, that just sounds like an awful way for neighbors to live. You know?
1: Yeah, we've created a mass surveillance state, and maybe there's the potential for it to avoid or deter someone from breaking into my car at night and raiding my change bin in the console. But at the same time, at what cost? Because now everyone has cameras trained everywhere. And everything is subject to suspicion and there are no controls over that. And I think that's kind of sad. We've replaced one problem with an even bigger one.
0: We certainly have. Now, speaking of one problem being replaced with an even bigger one, there's this like shadowy company here in the US that's been installing like cameras all over the streets with license plate readers. Tell me about them. Every time I hear about them, it's bad press, which I completely understand.
1: Yeah. So the company is known as Flock, and they, along with another company, Motorola Solutions, also a familiar name, they're bidding on a contract for the FBI that they want to buy access to at license plate readers. So, a license plate reader is essentially a camera that's trained on the street. It can be mounted in a police car. It can be, mounted next to a red light camera. And it just basically takes pictures and videos of cars as they go by. And then it compares their license plate number to a large database, and it can finger cars. Oh, sorry, you have not been registered. We are going to fine you or whatever. And so they're known as ALPRs, automated license plate readers, and the FBI wants to buy access to networks, ALPR networks that are run by companies like Flock and Motorola Solutions, to essentially turn the U.S. into a mass surveillance state.
0: And you see why these cameras wouldn't necessarily be like the worst thing. Like maybe your municipality, your city uses them and it's just kept for the city. Maybe it's like plate readers on a highway or a freeway where they charge you, but for then the federal government to try to like collect all the data and centralize it and read in real time. This is dystopian surveillance.
1: Incredibly so, because, you know, if it's only used to, say, go after criminals, then I would say, sure, if it helps law enforcement keep the bad guys off the street and find them when they try to make their escape, then yeah, I think we're all for that.
0: Yeah, wait until a glitch in the system makes a 3 turn into a 4 and all of a sudden your license plate reads as a criminal when you're not one.
1: That's right. Is where is that line drawn, and how much data is being collected on us, and who has access to it, and what are they using that for? And so, you know, yeah, if it stops a terrorist attack from happening, sure, great. But what if it's used to, you know, target me as a regular law-abiding citizen, and, you know, for some seemingly minor thing, now there's data on me, and that can be problematic. And so it opens up the door to abuse. You know, when you have a large pile of data sitting in one place, that becomes a target for cyber criminals. It also becomes a target for internal abuse. Maybe someone at the FBI, and remember, this is Kash Patel's FBI. I don't really trust them as much as I used to. Would we trust them 100% to do right by that data forever and ever? I don't think so. And I have major concerns.
0: All right, let's do our next topic here. Trump Mobile. Are we talking that phone that the U.S. president announced that a bunch of people bought and then it was delayed and they said it was going to be this great new phone and then they just passed off like an old version of an existing phone and then the American flag on the back had the wrong number of stars?
1: Yep, that's the very phone. You know, I could have just spent, you know, $3 on, you know, gold spray paint to the Canadian Tire and, you know, bought a cheap Android phone and done the same thing. But that's really what this is all about. They took what is now an almost 3-year-old Android design, and they claimed that it was going to be built in the U.S. It isn't. Now it's, I guess, inspired by American hands or something like that.
0: is that like where Apple puts on, like, built in China,
1: designed in California. Yeah. Exactly. Like, it's all marketing. And there's the only American connection is that, you know, the money is being grifted into an American bank account. But so they're finally, after taking deposits for it starting last, you know, over a year ago, they're now finally slowly starting to deliver them. This phone is now woefully obsolete. And wouldn't you know it, as they start trickling out the first examples of this device, the Trump phone, it turns out that the company has been the victim of a cyber breach. And so now the full names, addresses, and phone numbers of people who filled out pre-order forms for these icky phones has now been compromised. And so now, you know, I guess they're going to have to watch their accounts. But wouldn't you know that the Trump organization wouldn't necessarily be on top of cybersecurity? Biggest surprise ever.
0: To me, the funniest part about it is it's, of course, got a U.S. flag on the back. And the word Trump
1: flag.
0: The word Trump is sort of like on the bottom of the logo, which means it covers one of the lines. And like, yes, you can say like, sure, the text is hiding the line, but it's the wrong number of stripes on the stars and stripes. It gets me every time. Carmi, it's been a joy having you here. Thanks for being here.
1: Great being with you. Thanks so much, David.
0: Carmi Levy is a tech analyst. Coming up next, the experiment where a jail paid incarcerated people cash. Is this rewarding bad behavior or making the jail safer and things for the people in it a little better? I'm David Cooper. Alex Pearson is away.
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0: Here's a strange and maybe controversial question. Should people in jail get paid? Well, one county in Pennsylvania thinks the answer to that question might be yes, and it could improve safety, reduce violence, and help people survive after they're released. But is this a good idea? Let's dig into it with criminologist and dean of the Rutgers School of Criminal Justice, Nancy Levine. Nancy, welcome in.
24: Thanks, David. Great to be here.
0: So I'm sure there's people that are going to hear the phrase, we're paying people in jail, and immediately somehow get angry before they even really think about it.
24: Yeah.
0: Before we even get into the research, what this county did, what are some of the reactions to a program like this?
24: Yeah, I mean, I think exactly what you stated. These are people who've done bad things, and we're now rewarding them by compensating them for what? For being in jail? And I get that. I mean, for people who are not really informed about who's in jail, why they're there, what the pay is, on its face, it could sound really upside down.
0: And we're not talking millions here. We'll get to that in a second.
24: No.
0: But for people who are in jail and why they're there, don't we want them to be successful once they've paid their dues? Don't we want them to
24: recidivate?
0: That's the word.
24: Although you could just say reoffend and sound less fancy and academic.
0: Well, I tried to sound fancy and failed, whatever. Don't we want them not to reoffend? Don't we want them to have productive?
24: Yeah, I mean, that's right. And why is that? Because we care about humans and their livelihoods and success as people. Yes. But more importantly, we don't want them to reoffend. and cause more harm, right? Because when you reoffend, that usually means there's a victim involved. So even people who are super conservative in their views about those who have engaged in violations of the law, there's still a really good reason to care about folks leaving jail and prison and being successful.
0: Good. Let's talk about this potential policy. What exactly is it? So we're paying people in jail. Walk me through it.
24: Yeah. All right. So this is Allegheny County, Pennsylvania. And Allegheny County, Pennsylvania is, like, in my mind, it's a dream jurisdiction. It is home to Pittsburgh. And I think Pittsburgh is a really cool town. And if you haven't checked it out, please do. But also, I love it because I am a criminologist and I'm an applied criminologist, which means that I like working in partnership with people who are on the ground in public safety and justice roles, and to be building knowledge that can help inform improving safety and justice in all different ways. And Allegheny County is one of the best places when it comes to using data to inform changes in practice and to evaluate those changes and frankly, to innovate. I mean, they have a long history of being kind of on the cutting edge of trying new things, many of which have worked really well over time.
0: So let's talk about this thing. What kind of money are we talking for? What is the money being paid? Walk me through it.
24: Yeah. So there's a couple things. A few years ago, they started giving everyone who's housed in their jail, and let's make sure we talk about that definition in a moment, but everyone who's housed in their jail, about $100 a month just for being there. And then more recently, they decided, you know, we should probably give them some kind of pay for when they're doing labor in jail, labor that, you know, is kind of essential to the jail's functioning. So it could be maintenance jobs or food services. And then they said, but we should probably also give them a little bit of money if they take part in education programs or other kinds of programs that could help them be more successful when they're released. That, however, is so far from minimum wage or a living wage. It's more like $5 to $7 a day if you're engaged in like one of these work programs or educational programs. So it's quite
0: modest,
24: minimal, but it's important to the people who are incarcerated though, because jails are, well, they're not like prisons. There's less in the way of things to do and resources, and commissary items are really vital, no matter where you're incarcerated. And that's like, in addition to the slop of food you get, you know, 3 square meals a day, supposedly square, although they all seem to be a bland color. They're, you know, like, it's not often enough to feed someone sufficiently. And then there's essentials that maybe should be provided, but aren't always provided. Or maybe you run out of something like toothpaste, or for women, you know, sanitary items. And so they rely very heavily on the commissary. But, you know, the thing is that a lot of people in jail don't have a lot of money, so they might not have the resources. And so having some, you know, a little bit of money in their account and the ability to earn a little bit of money through these jobs or taking part in education or other types of programs, that can be really helpful to just helping them reside in jail with a little bit more human dignity.
0: So on the one hand, this sounds kind of compassionate to me. On the other, pretty pragmatic, like basic commissary items like toothpaste.
24: Yeah.
0: When this was done by this county, what did the people in jail say? And what were some of their outcomes afterward, before this policy and after?
24: Yeah, I can't really go into that too much because I didn't talk to any of them to find out what they thought about it. And it has yet to be rigorously evaluated, although that's one of the things I love about Allegheny County. They're willing to try new things, but they also really want to know, like, did it work? And from my perspective, I've done a lot of evaluations of different types of criminal justice programs, and I'm always looking at the unintended consequences, right? And those are typically overlooked in evaluations. So they're looking to say, well, you know, if you give them more money, are they more likely to take part in programs? Do those programs then better prepare them for release? Are they less likely to reoffend? But it could be that it creates some weird kind of perverse incentives for people to behave in ways that aren't so great. So on the one hand, you could say, well, if you're giving people money that can help them afford certain items, you know, through the commissary, that can also reduce some of the altercations that can occur when people are fighting over scarce resources. This is not uncommon in correctional settings, bartering over cups of ramen noodles or whatever is a desired item, especially when people don't always have access to the money to buy those items. And it can result in coercion or pressure or even violence. So you could say, oh, giving people more money to have access to these items will reduce that. But another theory is that it doesn't reduce that. It just creates more items for people to fight over. We just don't know.
0: Yeah.
24: So that's why it's really important to evaluate that.
0: Stepping back, like philosophically, for just a second here, what would a policy like this say about the bigger purpose of jail? Like, are we trying to punish people? Are we trying to just warehouse them? Or are we trying to rehabilitate them? Mm-hmm. And if it's the last one, and I hope it is, does something like this help?
24: Yeah. Well, let me start with just the difference between a jail and a prison. Because a lot of people don't know it. And it's interesting because, you know, I know a lot of folks who have served time in prison and they'll refer to it as jail. And I'm like, but you were in prison. How do you I know you know the difference, but it's just like jail is a shorthand. Jail is different. Jail houses people, primarily people who have not been convicted and found guilty of a crime.
0: Yeah.
24: It's people who are awaiting disposition. So if you believe in the concept of innocent until proven guilty, you know, on its face, you got to assume that people who are housed in jail are innocent for the most part. Jail is also used for short sentences of like a year or less.
0: So short sentences and then people who didn't make bail, pretty much.
24: People who didn't make bail, pretty much. And these are typically people who don't have money. So getting back to the value of compensating them a bit.
0: Yeah. And I think for someone like that, it makes perfect sense to give them a little money.
24: Right. So, but just to clarify, what you're saying is like, well, we're not paying people who did wrongs. They may have, we don't know yet. But it's a little bit different from this notion that maybe some people have when they just see the headline and they think, oh, we're rewarding people for doing bad things.
0: Nancy Levine is a criminologist and dean of the Rutgers School of Criminal Justice. Nancy, I've enjoyed the chat. Thanks for being on the show.
24: Likewise. Thank you.
2: 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The famous phrase, cheaters always win, might be wrong. So why do animals cooperate next? I'm David Cooper. Alex Pearson's away.
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7: From the 980 CFPL Covent Garden Market Weather Center, here's John Wilson.
25: A little bit warmer today, and then another of those weak little cold fronts comes by with a few clouds on it tonight and cools it off again. 25 degrees and sunny today. High pressure block is in place. These little fronts just separate one dry air mass from the next one. And tomorrow, mostly sunny and 20 instead of 25. Sunday, sunny and 20. Monday and Tuesday, mostly sunny and 20 as this high-pressure block stays in place even beyond Tuesday. Today's high, 25.
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0: Alex Pearson's away. 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
1: What do you do when cooperating helps everyone around you, but if you cheat, it just helps you personally and everybody else loses? There's this idea in mathematics, in game theory actually, that people are selfish and selfishness always wins. But I'm here with a physicist who says the math might actually show the opposite, that cooperation in nature might happen more than you think. I am here with Alexander Morozov, a physicist at Rutgers University, to discuss this. Alex, welcome to the show.
2: Thank you, David. Pleasure to be here.
1: So I kind of danced around it. It's called the prisoner's dilemma. And for those who haven't heard it, can you explain it to me in plain English before we really dive in here?
2: Sure, yes. So the dilemma was formulated by two mathematicians from the RAND Corporation back in 1950. So a long time ago, in the context of the Cold War. And what they were thinking about is sort of brinkmanship and who blinks first. Someone else later on formulated it in terms of prisoners, but I always like to think about it in terms of payoffs. So it's a more of a positive thing than thinking about prison terms and who, you know, declares you to the authorities first.
1: I think that the common thing is like snitching, right? Like if you and your criminal buddy get caught, if you snitch on your buddy, you get off. If he snitches on you, he gets off. But if you both snitch, you both lose. And if you don't snitch, maybe you get a lighter sentence or you get off.
2: Right. So let's think about payoffs instead. So suppose if you both cooperate, we both get $10. Okay. But I have this temptation that, I know about it, that if I cooperate, but then my partner defects, or if rather than my partner, you know, the opponent cooperates, but I defect, I get $20 and he gets screwed by $10. Okay, so knowing this, and it's of course goes the other way around, I am always, you know, it's natural for me to defect, and then it's natural for my opponent not to cooperate, and then the payoffs for this is just zero. So we end up just hitting each other, you know, with defection, saying, I will defect, and nobody gets anything. And if we both cooperated, we would get $10 each per round.
1: So, and it's fun as a problem, but then when you apply it to like superpowers who have nuclear weapons, it starts to get scary. Like, do I launch my arsenal first? You know, that kind of thing.
2: Exactly. And even in biology, which, you know, I'm a biological physicist at Rutgers, you know, how can any complexity develop if, speaking in terms of self-interest, you always have to cheat? You know, all the societies and all the populations of animals, you know, will always kind of collapse because without trust, there is no biological complexity. And that was always a problem in the field.
1: And so let's talk about it from this angle. Does cooperation emerge in nature? You know, like in nature, if we take the criminal example, are we not snitching on each other?
2: Right, exactly. So the examples of cooperation abound in nature, and this was always a major question for everybody who studied evolutionary biology or evolutionary game theory. For example, there is this phenomenon of obligate mutualism when species one needs species two to survive, and vice versa. For example, I don't know if you've seen yucca plants. They live in the American Southwest, but they have an obligate mutualist called yucca moth. And that's a specialized moth that has to pollinate these flowers, and the flowers have to provide food for the moth larvae. And they both can cheat on each other, but they don't. And this worked for, I don't know, millions of years.
1: And so how does cooperation kind of emerge in nature when I'm thinking of like the amoebas swimming around when life was just getting started? Why didn't they just all attack each other and cheat?
2: Exactly. Because the Darwinian theory, which, you know, just has basically selection and mutation, selection tells you to stick to your self-interest and cheat all the time. So how come there is any cooperation in nature? And as you said, there are multicellular organisms, right? And even that is a cooperation because cells gave up their freedom to become part of something more complex and potentially more interesting. So people have invented many answers to this problem. One fairly famous one is kin selection. Kin selection is that you're supposed to help your, the genetically related individuals, your descendants, your brothers.
1: Your family, your tribe, your group.
3: Exactly.
1: Or the same species as you or something like that.
2: Exactly. Or members of your group. This is called group selection. But the question is in cell-to-cell interactions, in many circumstances, or the moths don't really have families, right? They probably, right? So you can apply these ideas to people or maybe higher animals, but you cannot apply it to nature where you see these examples of cooperation, all over the place.
1: And yet it emerges.
2: So we had this paper published about a week ago where we give a novel explanation to this phenomenon, a potential fundamentally new explanation where we just say old models, they were kind of too rigid. They said you always have to be a cheater or you always have to be a cooperator. And in the basic model, it doesn't matter if you are related or if it's your group or your tribe, things like that. So once you're labeled as a cheater, unless you mutate and somehow become a cooperator, talking about, evolution of populations now, you will always be a cheater. And relaxed exactly this assumption and said, look, population consists of groups and you can be nice to, some members of the population. Perhaps they're genetically related. But perhaps not. But you don't have to be nice to everybody. You could be, a cheater towards some and cooperator towards others. And just making this one more step in the model was sufficient to kind of relax this gloomy outcome that cooperation always collapses in our simulations, in everybody's studies. And it appears, it's like kind of what we physicists call an emergent phenomenon.
1: Now, to bring it back to the prisoner's dilemma, is the idea we've been looking at this too simply, like people are either going to be selfish or not, and instead we should look at it as more of a shade of gray, like sometimes
2: exactly.
1: We'll behave selfishly, sometimes we'll snitch on our peer, and other times we won't, and it's more like a percentage of how selfish and not selfish we are?
2: Exactly, yeah, that's a fair statement. When I talk to someone, I kind of look at the signals they send and I talk to them and I like some people and I like some people less, right? So, and I might decide, and it's very natural to cooperate with some people more than others.
1: I mean, you came on our show. I mean, that's
2: right.
1: I appreciate you doing it.
2: I'm
1: so
2: cooperating.
1: What should this change about the way we think about cooperation in human societies? We're always fixated on like capitalism and being selfish and how we got to account for human selfishness and this, that, and the other. Is that too simple a way of looking at it?
2: It is a little bit too simple. It's not that people cannot be selfish. It's just that everything collapses if people are selfish to everybody all the time. But if people change their behavior over time or, with respect to some groups but not others, so there is some, diversity in their responses, which is based maybe on opponent recognition, on what the opponent tells you, then it's not so bad. Actually, cooperation emerges and it can it can persist for many, many generations in our simulations.
1: Well, let's hope, to bring it back to applying the prisoner's dilemma to nuclear weapons, that cooperation continues.
2: So our main message really is that there is hope, that the model was perhaps a little bit too restrictive. And when we build our models on top of it, just making one change, cooperativity appears in populations, and maybe things are not so gloomy as that.
1: All right. Hope from physicist at Rutgers University, Alexander Morozov. Alex, I've enjoyed the chat. Thank you so much for coming on the show.
2: Thank you. Thank you for having me here.
1: I appreciate you cooperating with me. Hey, that's a wrap on our show. Happy Friday. Don't forget to check out The Last Show. That airs 7 p.m. in Toronto, 9 p.m. in London on the station you're listening to right now. I'm David Cooper. Alex Pearson's away. We'll be back tonight.
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2: Good afternoon, it's 1 o'clock. From the 980 CFPL newsroom, I'm Mike Hodges. Statistics Canada says economic growth stalled in the first quarter, leading to a second consecutive decline in real gross domestic product. Canadian Press reporter Craig Lord says this meets some definitions for a technical recession, though not all economists weighing in on today's StatsCan report were convinced the label was necessary.
20: It's very difficult to say that Canada's economy has been shrinking for two consecutive quarters or for more than a year. This is something that economists are coming into this data with, saying, well, yes, but, you know, there is that technical recession bar, but many are not raising that alarm yet as they are looking at the state of the economy overall.
2: StatsCan says real gross domestic product by expenditure was essentially unchanged on a quarter-over-quarter basis. One Ontario man will learn a sentence this fall after pleading guilty to aiding 14 suicides in Canada. Kenneth Law entered the pleas in a Newmarket courtroom this morning, and the court heard the Crown plans to withdraw 14 first-degree murder charges at sentencing. A 60-year-old appeared without emotion in court today, nodding occasionally as he entered each plea before a packed courtroom. Police say Law ran several websites that were used to sell sodium nitrate and other items that can be used for self-harm. Some 1,200 packages were shipped to people in more than 40 countries, including 160 addresses across Canada. London politicians appear ready to move ahead with changes aimed at improving the relationship between City Hall and the London Transit Commission. A governance review found communication problems, unclear responsibilities, and a lack of formal processes between the two organizations. However, the report stopped short of recommending that transit be brought directly under City Hall. Instead, consultants say the commission should remain independent while making a number of changes, including more frequent reporting to council, improved commissioner training, and clearer lines of accountability. Ward 11 Councillor Skylar Frank, who now serves as the transit chair, says she approves of the new direction.
21: I think it demonstrates that we need to have some slight course corrections, but not a major overhaul, which I think is a good approach and a less expensive approach than the alternative. And I personally have always wanted to have members of the public on the commission, so I'm glad to see that was suggested, and I look forward to when that can occur.
2: Recommendations received unanimous support at committee and now head to full council for final approval next week. It's unclear whether the latest draft plan for a potential peace deal between the U.S. and Iran will move forward. Sources telling ABC News that the framework would extend an already fragile ceasefire by 60 days while negotiations on Iran's nuclear program take place. But both Iran and the U.S. still need to sign off on it, and there have been failed attempts before at similar stages. We learn more from ABC's Ian Pennell.
24: We have been here before, in fact, at least four or five occasions. We've been told that a deal was close at hand, only for it not to materialize. It's not just President Trump who needs to sign off on it. Also, the Supreme Leader of Iran, Mujtaba Khamenei, needs to agree to it.
2: And it's do or die tonight for the Montreal Canadiens in the NHL playoffs. The last Canadian team in action trail Carolina 3-1 in the Eastern Conference Finals and must win tonight or they're out. If the Habs lose, it would ensure a 32nd straight season that an American team has won the Stanley Cup. I'm Mike Hodges, and you're listening to 980 CFPL.
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1: Today, our crosstalkers are assembled. We got the full team on board here this week. Shea Gadam is in Edmonton, Loren McNabb in Winnipeg, and Brad Smear. Crosstalkers are assembled. We got the full team on board here this week. Shea Gadam is in Edmonton, Loren McNabb in Winnipeg, and Brad Smith is in Toronto. Guys, thank

0: do need America. You just can't go it along. Go it alone. You need to work with our largest trading partner, our largest economic partner, and that's the United States. So I think that that shows that, you know, he's trying to walk and chew gum at the same time. Like a lot of politicians do, they will change their message depending on the audience. There's really only one audience, though. We're all listening to everything he has to say. The other thing that's going on in the background here, and this is really troubling, is what about that Canada-US-Mexico trade agreement? Because right now, there are deadlines approaching on this deal. The Americans are talking to Mexico, but we seem to be frozen out here right now. So the U.S. talking to Mexico right now, they appear to be making progress on maybe a standalone trade deal. Canada on the sidelines. Trump doesn't seem happy with Carney at all. So I think what Carney's trying to do here is, like, if we don't get that trade deal with the United States, that's one of the things that's saving our bacon here right now, is that Kuzma deal. This recession could be a lot worse if we didn't have it right now. But Shay, go ahead.
1: Yeah, and then you go and make the announcement earlier this week about the Saab planes. Don't think that wasn't ill-received in the United States as well, right? I mean, it's like you say, you're leading up to this Kuzma negotiation. We know defense is a big part of this. We know that Carney has said that we're going to move away from spending $3 of every $4 in the United States. And I can see the upside to that, but if you come out and you announce, okay, we got a great deal from Saab in Sweden and we're going to do this and it's going to create all kind of jobs, that's one thing. But that's not even what he said. What he said is, he had to make an announcement about we're going to work on coming up with a deal to buy these sorts of things. Well, that I don't know if that even necessitates. I don't even know if you need to make an announcement about that, if you know what I mean. So there's no question that that will be another irritant to the Americans, because, I mean, the military industrial complex down there, it's you know, trillions of dollars. And if you're going to be moving away from that right as you're starting these negotiations, you're definitely throwing sand in the gears. I guess there's a strategy there. Maybe you're taking a stand and saying, we told you we were going to do this. We are going to do this. And you're trying to create a position of strength, but you're right to say that it could backfire, no doubt.
0: Brad.
2: Well, you know what? It's hard to listen. This is the right thing to do, to go down there and say that. It just comes after what, 10 days ago, another reference to that relationship being over. So in my mind, this is Mark Carney believing that he did have leverage within this deal, understanding that people, like, I've had economists on every single time that say without a deal, it's an apocalypse. And everyone else, their argument is, well, most of our stuff is tariff free and we can move forward. But if you look at auto, lumber, steel, and aluminum sectors that are going to be hit by this if we don't do anything, if those continue to get pilfered, you're really going to see the downfall of the economy. It's going to be an apocalypse. And when we talk about we're in a recession, since 2015, the U.S. has grown 20.2% in their GDP. We're 3.2%. We've been in a downturn cycle for a long time. It's not even close.
0: Okay, Loren, final word to you. Let me move on here.
3: I think it's starting to feel a little tough for Canadians to find hope. And I think that we had a timeline in our heads where we were going to, you know, give them some time. Give them 6 months, give them a year, whatever your time was. And I think it's time's up, not because about the trade deal itself, but because of how we're all feeling about our own bottom line. Like, it's really, really tough out there for many, many, many Canadians right now. And I don't know about your cities, but I feel like I see more homeless. I see more addicts. I see less dollars. And so when you add all those things up, you want to be hopeful, but I don't know if that's still there.
0: Yeah. A lot of these analysts this morning calling this, it's a technical recession. For a lot of people, I don't think it feels too technical right now when you think about rising grocery store prices and people worried about their jobs. Okay, we take a break, guys. We come back on the other side. Let's talk about a little politics here at home. Stephen Guilbeault, the former environment minister in the Justin Trudeau government, he's out of here. He is quitting politics. He made it very plain. It's because he's unhappy about that pipeline deal with Alberta. He's resigning. He's quitting politics, going back, I guess, to environmental activism. Here's the question. Are there more Liberal MPs who could follow him? Does Carney have a problem here? That's next on Crosstalk. Don't go anywhere.
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16: All right, welcome back to Crosstalk, live across Canada. This is Mike Smith in Vancouver. Shea Gadam is in Edmonton. Loren McNabb in Winnipeg. Brad Smith is in Toronto. Let's talk about the resignation from politics now. Stephen Guilbeault, the former federal environment minister in the Justin Trudeau government, he's out of here. He says he's quitting politics here. And he made it quite plain that the reason he's getting out is because of that pipeline deal between Mark Carney and Alberta. Let's listen.
17: The one element that was going to be a determining factor was the result of the negotiations between the federal government and Alberta through this MOU process. Basically, I wasn't opposed to the idea of signing a memorandum of understanding with Alberta, but we shouldn't do so at the expense of our plan to fight climate change.
16: That's Stephen Guilbeault announcing he's quitting as an MP. Prime Minister Mark Carney reacting to the Guilbeault resignation. Let's listen.
18: Yeah, of course, it's for him to make decisions about his career, and I very much respect that. And as I say, I've enjoyed it, and I wish him all the best. And I'm sure in some way, shape, or form, we'll have an opportunity to continue to work together on issues of interest.
16: Oh, okay. This is all very kind of polite there. A breakup, not very bitter, I guess.
0: So what's behind this? Okay, guys, let's talk about this now. Is this a problem for Carney? I mean, I don't think this is a pretty safe Liberal riding there in Montreal, I guess, that the Liberals should be able to hang on to when Guilbeau is gone. But is this a problem? Loren, what do you think?
3: Well, I think the question would be, is there other folks in the party who have that similar type of resentment? Yeah. So I was reading a quote from Ben Carr. He's a Winnipeg Liberal MP. And he said it's going to give him a lot to think about this, that he was really good friends with him. And he leaves us with lots of continued thinking about moving forward in relation to the balance that they're trying to strike. Like, right, so can you have pipelines and climate? And I think Guilbeau's saying no. He's not saying no to the pipeline, but he's saying we're not doing anything on climate change. And this party was the climate party, like, for 11 years. And that's what they talked about. They made big promises, and I would think people would say that they haven't come through. And so then the other issue would be is what Canadians hear about that. Like, are we actually conflicted about climate versus pipelines? I don't think we are anymore no. because of the way the economy is. But
0: right.
3: Will that wedge voters and point out that maybe a bit of hypocrisy there?
0: Yeah, well, there are other Liberal MPs apparently who are unhappy with the direction of Carney. There was those reports about an anonymous letter that was sent to Carney with 14 MPs signed it, but they don't want to go public with their names. So, and Guilbeau himself said, no, there are other people in the caucus who are also unhappy. I don't think Carney's particularly sad to see this guy go, but could there be more problems down the road? Brad, what do you think?
2: This is a crazy one because, first and foremost, Stephen Guilbeau, I'm not sad to see you go. Sorry that rhymed, but in my head, I'm very confused about the CTV interview with Vashi Capella because a couple things that he announced. One, that even though we have the lowest emissions or one of the lowest in the world, that we're one of the worst emitters. So he admitted that we hadn't really done anything, which in his words would make me think, well, the $200 billion we've spent in 10 years into green tech, net zero, and foreign aid green movements, it's like, well, what's that about? The one that really confused me is the last statement he made in his interview with Vashi, where he said, I'm not the only one who's uncomfortable. So if you're leaving on a good note, why are you even bringing that up? That rattles the party and creates dissension. But then this is a guy who's leaving a government salary, good salary, but he's going to make a ton more money in the green world outside of this. You could hear Mark Carney saying, we're going to work together. So that's the one, the conversation starter, where I go, what was his reasoning for giving that dissension happening within the Liberal caucus?
0: Hmm. Okay, Shay.
1: Yeah, I think his time has passed. I think Guilbeau enjoyed a number of years, I think it was 7 years under Trudeau, where he was the guy. And I think, you know, the whole climate change agenda that Trudeau adopted and was all in on, if you take a look at it, and we've talked about this before, there's polling that shows when you talk about Canada's energy industry, what should be our focus? Should it be the economics of it, or should it be the environmental impact of it? And not that long ago, like 5, 6, 7 years ago, Canadians said in a majority, it should be the environmental stuff. We've got to be, not anymore. Now people are saying it's the economics. It's the dollars and the cents of it. And Carney has made it pretty clear that we understand what your concerns are, Mr. Guilbeau, but we're moving in this direction. You can come along if you want, or please go find another opportunity. We wish you the best of luck. And this is why I say I get confused with Carney, because we just did a segment talking about, okay, you keep talking about things and nothing seems to change. Well, this is clearly a change. Like, there's no question about it. And even, you know, I interviewed Alberta Premier Danielle Smith this week, and she was overjoyed. She hates
3: Guilbeau. Yeah, I bet.
1: you can forget. But she doesn't like Justin Trudeau, but Guilbeau's on another level. She's called for him to be removed from that government multiple times. So to her thinking, as she has said, like, this is a sign that, trust me, things really are different. We're in a new environment in Canada. So I think, you know, you can find proof and evidence that things are changing. And like I say, I think if you're Stephen Guilbeau, you fought the good fight for as long as you could. And Brad's right. He'll find something. But I think just Canadians have moved to a different area. And we've talked about why. Things are tough. And we're sitting on a way to make things less tough, make things better. And Carney promises to make that happen. And so I'll give Guilbeau credit for this. He stood on his principles, right? I mean, we've seen so many of these guys. He did. I will say, you know what? He said, this is who I am. This is not who the party is. So I'm leaving. So tip of the hat on the way out, Mr. Guilbeau. I'll give you some props for that.
0: Yeah, he's an activist politician for sure. Yeah. I guess he thinks he can get more done outside of politics. I mean, maybe he could climb up the CN Tower again and get arrested when he was a Greenpeace activist like he did very famously. And every step of the way, though, you know, the thing I wonder about, this guy was sort of the, if there's sort of a progressive or pro-environment faction inside this federal Liberal caucus, this guy was their leader, right? Stephen Guilbeault was kind of their leader. And we've seen these reports about these 14 unnamed MPs who wrote this letter to Carney. They're unhappy about dismantling all the climate infrastructure that was put in place by Justin Trudeau. Mark Carney never seems to talk about climate change. It's obviously not an issue for him. So with this guy heading out the door, is this a sign of other potential ruptures to come here? I don't think, yeah. I think a lot of these other ones, these other nameless MPs who signed this letter, I think they should have the jam to go public and say what they really think, first of all. I think
1: I love the jam.
0: Well, yeah, I mean, you know, if you're going to sign a letter to Carney, I mean, have the guts to go public with it. Now, there's a guy out here in British Columbia, I would bet real money that he's one of the guys who signed this letter. He's been a very outspoken MP against Carney here as well. In Victoria, criticized him on the pipeline, criticized him over the Iran war. So, you know, there are some people who have gone public a little bit in criticizing Carney, but come on now. If you're going to sign an anonymous letter, just have the guts to go public with it. But once this guy leaves, Guilbeault guy leaves, he's sort of their leader. So does that signal some more disruption down the road? Is this a problem for Carney?
3: Brad said it best in the last segment when you used the line, a weasel who says one thing in public to someone's face and then mean things behind their back? So how's this any, this letter, it feels like the same thing. If you're like,
1: it is
3: so upset about something, you're got elected by, you know, the people and you should speak up. If you think climate got you to government or got you to Ottawa, then stand on that. But I mean, I guess that's what Guilbeault's doing, but what the rest of them, I don't know.
2: Yeah, but what about can I just...
0: Yeah, go ahead.
2: Sorry, I was just going to say, like, when Shay made the point before, and we're making the point that Canada voted for climate over economics, we're also talking about a time where Guilbeault was part of this mass movement, where now we look back, and the IPCC, that was the panel for climate for the UN, they've removed the most extreme models because they were gaslighting people with these models. No one talks about that, but we're trending down in how important climate is when we're in a recession officially now, but the total climate of Canada. The climate of economics has become more important than the climate, because who wants to live in a beautiful world when we're all broke and poor?
0: Okay, guys, I'll jump in there. It's our second break on Crosstalk. Take a break here at the bottom of the hour. Now, when we come back, let's talk about that Alberta sovereignty referendum now scheduled for October 19th. Could Alberta actually vote to leave Canada? What will happen here? Alberta Premier Danielle Smith saying she wants Alberta to remain in Canada. If that's true, why is she holding a referendum that could potentially lead to the breakup of Canada? Boy, there's been a lot of reaction this week to the Alberta referendum. We'll talk about that next on Crosstalk.
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21: And now with the latest weather forecast from the 980 CFPL Beck Hearing Aids.com Weather Center, here's John Wilson.
22: Sunny and a little warmer today, high of 25, and then 8 degrees tonight as we get another little shot of cooler air coming down from the north, introducing yet another dry high-pressure air mass. You can hardly tell the difference between the two, except for the temperature. 25 today in the sunshine, 20 tomorrow and mostly sunny. Sunday, same air mass. Monday and Tuesday as well, all dominated by sunshine and 20 degrees all 3 days there. Today's high, 25.
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16: And Alberta leaving Canada and becoming an independent country. Alberta Premier Danielle Smith says her United Conservative Party government is officially opposed to separation and she will vote to stay in Canada. So have a listen.
27: I have repeatedly stated that the position of the UCP caucus and UCP government is to build a strong and sovereign Alberta within a united Canada. I have never deviated from that position, and I will not do so now. I will therefore be voting for Alberta to remain in Canada.
16: Okay, a lot of people wondering, though, if that's the case, if she's pro-Canadian, why is she holding a referendum on potentially breaking up the country? Now, man, this thing really kind of made for an uncomfortable gathering of Canada's Western premiers this week. Let's have a listen to BC Premier David Eby here slamming this Alberta sovereignty referendum.
28: To say that this is the worst time to begin testing the bonds that hold this country together is a significant understatement. It threatens our national economy. It empowers the people who would break our country up and sell us for parts. And it's not what Canadians want. It's not what British Columbians want. It's not what Albertans want. It's not what Canadians across the country want.
16: Okay, BC Premier David Eby slamming that Alberta referendum. Okay, Shea Ganim, you're right at ground zero there in Alberta. How are people feeling about this?
1: Yeah, well, first off, you asked before the break, you know, could Albertans vote to separate from Canada? No, they can't. Not on this referendum. This referendum gives them the option to stay in Canada or to start the process to have another referendum to separate from Canada. So it's a referendum on a referendum. So ultimately, they would have to vote twice before we actually start the process of separating. But it gets very convoluted. How's it going here? I think there's a lot of angry people. There's a lot of that I, like I say, I spoke with the premier earlier this week, and I asked her, like, who did you please here? Because the separatists within her party that I think sort of forced her to do this, they're furious about the question that got asked, because it's not a question on leaving. It's a question on, should we have another referendum on leaving at some other time? So they didn't get what they want. The people who are not separatists and are opposed to separating are very angry that we're even doing this, because, you know, all the polls show that the vast majority of Albertans, in the neighborhood of 60 to 70%, want nothing to do with this. They didn't want this conversation to even be taking place. The business community has come out and said, what are you doing? You're killing us here. The premier herself is said, we're making great progress with the feds. We've got the pipeline deal happening. Everything's going in the way. This isn't going to help. So she says she's not a separatist. And frankly, I believe her. I really do. I think she, but, you know, at the same time, though, if she was a separatist, what would she do differently than what she's done up until now? Because she has changed the law four times. She lowered the threshold for the referendum. When the court stepped in and said, hey, what? You can't do it. You didn't follow the process. She said, okay, I'll come up with another question that skirts the court decision. She's literally done everything she can. And ultimately, she's the one who put it on this ballot. She's the one who said, we will have the referendum. She has to. She still might lose her job as leader of the party. And they've announced they're going to organize, and they want to have a special general meeting this summer to get rid of her, because they're still not happy. So that's why this happened, is because the separatists, basically, it's estimated about 60, 65% of her party membership are separatists, and they're going to take her out. So she's trying to appease them in order to save her job, but running a big risk.
7: So she's going to roll the dice with the country here to
1: 100%.
7: Save her own skin?
1: 100%. That is exactly what's going on. In my estimation, she says, well, I had to. All these people signed a petition. All those people still amount to about 13% of the population, if you take all 700,000.
7: Okay, speaking of that court decision that you just referenced there, Shay, that overturned the original sort of petition process here on a sovereignty referendum, and that was over Indigenous consultation or lack thereof.
1: Yeah.
7: It led to a very awkward moment here at the Western Premiers Conference here between Alberta Premier Danielle Smith and Manitoba Premier Wab Kanu. Let's listen to that.
8: We want to make sure that we have a very clear understanding of what the duty to consult really means and what it doesn't mean. And I think at the moment there's a lack of clarity on that.
9: I think we know that is not correct, a lot of what you just said there, Premier Smith. Specifically, it is not up to the petition gatherers to fulfill the duty to consult. It is up to you, as the Alberta government, to fulfill the duty to consult.
8: And this is why we have the courts, because you can have politicians disagree, and that's why you take it through the court, and you take it through the appeals, and you go to the Supreme Court.
7: Okay, Alberta Premier Danielle Smith there clashing with Manitoba Premier Wab Kanu. Okay, Lorraine McNabb, you're in Manitoba. What did you think of that?
3: I mean, it was classic Wab Kanu to speak up and out like that. He's not afraid of saying things or having awkward moments at those tables. I don't know if it resonated or landed here as it could have or should have, but I think there's this part because people don't understand. You know, we just talked last week about this, or 2 weeks ago, you know, like I'm not a lawyer. Most people don't know the law. And so you just have an opinion on it. You don't have a degree. And so I don't know if it landed, but I think people like it being a strong exchange, you know, like the kind of leader that people want to see in terms of exerting some of that influence. What he did say that I thought was correct was, now is not the time for, you know, uncertainty. We need to work together, and we can all agree that that is exactly what needs to be happening right now. I mean, we basically just done a whole show on the economy sucking and nobody caring about the climate anymore, at least not caring like they used to, et cetera, et cetera. So I think we have to, I think that part was right. We all want Canada to succeed, and it doesn't happen by sticking this, you know, piece of uncertainty out there.
7: Okay. Brad Smith.
2: Oh, God, I can't believe this conversation is kind of hilarious, because we're going back and forth on a referendum question over a potential referendum. And to talk about the premier's meeting, like Wab Kanu, when he says now is not the time, he then furthered it to say, like, let's put this on hold and figure out this pipeline and let it wait 1 to 2 years. It's like, no, like, that's not the process. Like, I wonder what he says today when we're in a recession, because we can't put this on hold. It's still a process to build it out. David Eby, like, when he talks, I just want want to go, buddy, your province has been a test pilot for every bad policy that's been rolled out east to the east coast of the Maritimes. Scott Moe, nothing but respect. Danielle Smith, I said it to Shay last week. I think I said, she's damned if you do, damned if you don't. You work with the feds, your separatist movement gets sparked up. You work with the separatists, well, then the feds come after you. And I promise you, I said to Shay last week, I promise you, you do not want to get rid of Danielle Smith for a separatist premier, because 1995 was not something anyone wants to live through. But Carney, when every time he talks about this, recently he's been stoking the fire, and I can't believe I'm going to end with an MP from the Bloc Québécois said the right thing this week when she said it's an Alberta question. But then she followed it up with, because that's the same question that the nation of Quebec will follow. And I didn't realize that I'm an immigrant to the country being a Quebecer now.
7: Okay, speaking of Quebec,
1: the National Assembly,
7: one of the things I'm interested in, Shay, for your thoughts is, who is the leader of this Alberta sovereignty movement? Like, if you think about the sovereignty referendums that happened in Quebec, they had very dynamic leaders. Yeah. You think of a guy like René Lévesque or Lucien Bouchard. Do they have someone of equal stature in Alberta who's going to lead this thing, or are they just a bunch of, like, conspiracy nuts and crackpots? Like, who's the leader of this thing?
1: There's two that sort of have emerged as the most vocal leaders. Mitch Sylvester, guy from Bonnyville in Alberta, he owns a sporting goods store. He is sort of one of the leaders of this movement. The other one is a guy named Jeffrey Rath. Jeffrey Rath. He is he's the counselor for Stay Free Alberta. There's two groups. There's the Alberta Prosperity Project. That's Mitch. And then you've got Stay Free Alberta. Neither of these guys, I think anybody would confuse with politicians by any stretch of the imagination. I don't think that even enters into it. And that was a question that was put to them this week was, okay, so let's say you're successful and you manage to rally the troops this summer and you get your special general meeting and the membership votes and Smith's gone. Who's taking over? Jeffrey Rath said he thought Mitch would be pretty good. He could be a guy. He also singled out a guy named John Bolton. Not that John Bolton. There's a podcaster named John Bolton. He might be somebody that could do the job in an interim basis. So it's a very good question, Mike. We do not have a Jacques Parizeau by any stretch of the imagination. No. Here's the other big difference. We don't have a separatist government. And that's something people talk about. And Danielle Smith, I asked her about it because her party, the president of the party, and remember, you've got the party and then you've got the government. The president of the party, who's unelected and just, you know, works with the party, came out and said, we're not going to take a stand on this because our membership is separatist. So we can't defy them by following the premier's orders and being a non-separatist party. So we're going to remain neutral. I asked the premier about that, and she said, no, they're not. They're not. Wow. They're absolutely not. They're going to say exactly what I say. And lo and behold, a statement came out about 2 hours after our interview saying, no, don't worry. We're not a separatist party. We're all for a united party. So she got everybody singing the same tune. But that's the reality. That's what exists within that party. So they didn't run on that. They weren't elected on a separatist mandate within the party's founding documents. And remember, this party's only about, I don't know, 8 years old, maybe something like that. It says we are a party committed to a united Canada. That's part of their founding documents.
3: So then what's the, like, say they don't win this thing, the separatists. Do we just, are we back talking about it for two more years? Like, the conversation just keeps going and going and going, and it will be
2: It does until it dies out.
3: It will be like the Quebec.
1: That's exactly It won't go away. There's absolutely no question. I mean, I think the premier's thinking, and again, I'm speaking for her a lot today, is I'm going to put this up. It's going to lose, according to all the polling that we've seen, but it's risky. We saw what happened
3: That's
1: with
3: a risky
1: Brexit,
3: gamble.
1: Right? Exactly. No. It's a huge gamble. And her thinking is it fails, but I gave them what they want. They let me stay in power. I gave them the referendum. It fails. We can move on. I can get my pipeline, and then everybody's going to be happy. I think. But, man, it's going to be a photo finish. I don't know how far we get, and so many things can go wrong along the way. And that's what everybody's saying is, why? We don't need the chaos. We just don't need it right now.
7: Okay, guys, I'll jump in there. It's our final break on Crosstalk. When we come back, let's talk about Tim Hortons. Now, remember, Timmy's, for the last 18 months or so, they had been lobbying the federal government. Give us more temporary foreign workers. Now Tim Hortons is saying we're going to expand. We're going to hire 10,000 local Canadian workers instead. They're not lobbying for more temporary foreign workers anymore. What changed here? Is it because Dunkin' Donuts is invading Canada now and be creating competition for Tim Hortons? Is that why they're changing their tune here on temporary foreign workers? We'll talk about that next on Crosstalk. Don't go anywhere.
0: Excuse me, madam. I was just noticing you over there at the bar and just thought I'd come over. You know, I own my own sailboats. It's true. A whole sailboats. And then one time I was, you gotta go now? Okay, it was nice to getting to know you.
25: 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It also doesn't help your driving. Don't drink and drive. A message from Chorus Radio.
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22: You're going to love this string of days. We're already well into it, and a high-pressure block is in place. The center of the high is to the west of us, which means we get the cooler front end of it. Instead of the really hot stuff, we get this. Sunny 25 today, mostly sunny 20 tomorrow, and Sunday, Monday, and Tuesday all mostly sunny and 20 degrees apiece. After a cool overnight last night, we'll get another one tonight, though. The low is 8. Maybe wouldn't put all the tropicals outside. Today's high, 25.
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7: He's the chief corporate officer for Tim Hortons. Let's listen.
6: We have always hired locally. We think that we might have kind of allowed misperceptions to exist about temporary foreign workers. We have 110,000 team members nationwide. 4,000 are part of that program, so less than 4%. And we believe that that program should be reserved for those rare cases. But by and large, we do hire locally, and that's what we're doing right now.
7: Okay, Duncan Fulton, he's the chief corporate officer for Tim Hortons. I wonder if it's a different Duncan.
3: I love it.
7: That is the problem here. Dunkin' Donuts now saying they're going to open like up to 700 locations in Canada starting later this year. So I think this has really kind of spooked Timmy's, I think. Interesting turnaround for them, though. But Brad Smith in Toronto, what do you think?
2: Well, you know, like you said, they were lobbying the government for temporary foreign workers until they realized Dunkin' Donuts came in. Dunkin' Donuts famously crashed in 2018. Everyone thought it was dead, but they've done a beautiful job rebranding them, especially the Super Bowl commercials, if you've ever seen them with Matt Damon, Ben Affleck, some of the best stuff during the Super Bowl. But Dunkin' comes in, they go, we're going to go Canada big time, Canadian owners, we're going to hire Canadians. And like it or not, this is where capitalism comes in and goes, okay, well, we have to shift our public perception, as that person, that executive said, might have been, you know, in the wrong. Well, that's your job, to create the public perception. Like, Tim Hortons went from looking like your normal, like, everyday coffee shop that's in rural communities. It's part of your community. You go there, you feel like you're at home, to a place that people couldn't associate with. And when Dunkin' comes in and does this, it resets the market. And so when you go from having a bad public perception to trying to reorganize that, it's not Dunkin' filling a need that the market wants. Like, we've got enough coffee stores. It's just that people's idea is that Tim Hortons is Canadian still. It's not. It's an American company. And when you franchise restaurants, they lose quality. They lose that feel. And that's what's happened with this expansion. Dunkin's coming in and saying, listen, we're going to do what you couldn't do. And now everyone sees what you were trying to do because we went there first.
7: Loren.
3: Well, there's no shortage of local workers. I don't think there's an argument anymore, particularly in that, you know, high school, university age demographic. Mm-hmm. We all know the youth unemployment rate is like continues to climb.
2: Yeah.
3: We probably all know somebody who was a teen in their life who applied at 20 different places and sometimes can't get work. And so this is not just a Tim's thing. It's just that they were supposed to come in to fill a gap in the labor market, and that gap doesn't exist anymore. And so I think that Canadians, the consumer, started to see that. And you can say it's 4,000 of 100,000 employees, Mike, but I think
7: also being a little sneaky with the numbers there, because he's saying, yeah, like,
2: show us proof.
7: Well, it's the temporary foreign worker program is just one program. There are other programs. There's another program called the International Mobility Program that can bring in foreign workers, and Tim Hortons could hire them. There's the International Student Program, and we talked about that, the hundreds of thousands of international students that have come to Canada and can work while they're here too. So when they sort of just focus it on, well, it's just temporary foreign workers, there are lots of other programs where
2: can I just add a stat for that? Because I literally just walked before you go to Shea, because you're talking about this other program. Essentially, in the first 90 days of this IMP program, they issued 290,000 work permits. That's not a joke. That's an actual thing that happened in 2026. So when they say 4%, there's also student visas. There's this IMP. They're looking at a stat of just over a million of these work permits giving out. It's just another way to hide immigration.
7: Exactly. The temporary foreign worker program is just one program. So I think Tim Hortons had a big public relations problem on their hand here. And the math has gotten really ugly on this. As you mentioned, Loren, like, youth unemployment, 14.3% in April. That's one of the highest we've seen. It's even higher here in British Columbia. We've got one of the most brutal youth unemployment crises here in BC. So I think that's what's staring Tim Hortons in the face, along with this new competition from Dunkin' Donuts. But Shea, what do you think?
1: Yeah, like I'm not a coffee guy. I don't drink coffee, so I've sort of watched this all unfold from afar. But I remember, like, you guys remember not that long ago, like Tim Hortons, people were like fiercely loyal. People talked about Tim Hortons. Yeah. Part of being Canadian was having a Tim Hortons, right? I felt like an outsider. That was the whole thing. And then that people don't feel that way anymore. When I hear about Tim Hortons and I hear about and I see it on social media, people are being critical. People are complaining about the quality. They're complaining about all kinds of things. So if you got Dunkin' coming to town, I'm a Bruins fan. I go to Boston every year and I watch Bruins on TV. Nobody markets like Dunkin'. Nobody. No, like they're not coming. They're not messing around. They are coming and they'll come hard. And they, you want to talk loyalty? Like people will fight you over Dunkin' Donuts. They've managed to tap into that loyalty argument that I think Tim's had and lost.
7: Yeah,
1: and
7: they've lost.
2: But the branding with Tim's is ingrained in Canada,
1: back, right?
2: They have a chance to make their brand. Yeah.
7: Go ahead, Brad. Finish your point there. We got 30 seconds.
2: I was just going to say, Tim Hortons is like CBC. People want to get rid of it, and people are going to go, oh, you're not conservative. I'm a centrist. You have a brand that's developed, that's ingrained in Canadians. When you say Tim Hortons, it's billions of dollars that have been made to create that brand. You just have to switch back and focus on what is Canada to Tim Hortons and what Tim Hortons is to Canada.
7: All right, guys. Thanks a lot for hanging out on Crosstalk this week. As usual, the hour has flown by. Let's do it again next week. Thanks for being here.
2: Yes, sir. Thank you.
7: Thanks, everyone. 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Brad Smith was in Toronto. This is Mike Smith in Vancouver. Let's Crosstalk again next week. 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
0: 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It's time for sunny days, warmer temperatures, and spring arrivals at Channer's. 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
12: Good afternoon. It's 2 o'clock from the 980 CFPL newsroom. I'm Mike Hodges. Well, not all economists weighing in on Statistics Canada's latest economic update are convinced recession is a necessary label. The agency is reporting economic growth stalled in the first quarter, leading to a second consecutive decline in real gross domestic product, which meets some definitions for a technical recession. KPMG chief economist Ali Jaffrey says in a note that Canada is probably not in a recession, while noting the StatCan data is not good. Jaffrey says the two-quarter contraction rule is a crude bar for measuring a recession that fails to take into account income and labor market conditions. One Ontario man accused of selling deadly substances online to people at risk of self-harm has pleaded guilty to 14 counts of aiding suicide. Here's Canadian Press reporter Lisa LaPorte with more.
13: Kenneth Law was set to stand trial last month on these charges, as well as 14 counts of first-degree murder. But his defense lawyer indicated the murder charges would be withdrawn and Law would instead plead guilty to the lesser charges. Court heard today that the Crown plans to withdraw the murder charges after Law is sentenced, with a hearing expected this fall.
12: Police say Law ran several websites that were used to sell sodium nitrate and other items that can be used for self-harm. Some 1,200 packages were shipped to people in more than 40 countries, including 160 addresses across Canada. U.S. President Donald Trump said today he's holding a White House Situation Room meeting with his advisors regarding a deal to extend a ceasefire with Iran. He says he's looking to make a final determination on the matter after news outlets reported that U.S. and Iranian negotiators had come to terms on a tentative agreement. The deal would extend the fragile ceasefire by 60 days as new talks are held on Iran's disputed nuclear program. Opposition critics say the Ontario government is in secrecy by default mode. This after a review of the content of documents related to the province's blue license plate, which the government had been prepared to fight the release of in court. They show various options bureaucrats presented to Ontario's public and delivery service minister for getting the plates out of circulation before the government ultimately went with the zero-cost option of just waiting for them to disappear through attrition. Drones made in Canada could soon be headed to the battlefield in Ukraine. The defense ministers of both countries signed an agreement on the margins of the CANSIC trade show in Ottawa this week to support the co-production of drones. National Defense says the drones will be made by Ukrainian company Airlogix and Canadian drone maker Senatel R&D. And Canadians have claimed hundreds of millions of dollars in federal subsidies for new electric vehicles since Ottawa reintroduced its rebate program in February. Transport Canada published a database on the new electric vehicle affordability program on Tuesday, 3 months after launching it. The database shows over 24,000 claims in the first 2.5 months, but some car dealers say they're still waiting to get the money from the federal government to cover the rebates. Canadian Auto Dealers Association says some dealerships are waiting for over $200,000 in rebates to be paid, which is hurting their cash flow. EV sales in Canada plunged after the original federal rebate program was paused due to a lack of funding last January. Most EVs with a price tag of $50,000 or less are eligible for the rebate, with $5,000 available for fully electric vehicles and $2,500 for plug-in hybrids that use electricity and gas power. I'm Mike Hodges, and you're listening to 980 CFPL.
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5: I mean, Romeo avoiding the sun is never a bad thing. Yes, welcome to the final hour of the Alex Pearson Show on a Friday afternoon. Look, I could, honestly, I got to work today and Martha's like, oh, should we talk about Kenneth Law? I'm like, I don't want to talk about this guy. The news is covering it. Did we read that they're going to drop the charges once sentencing has happened or something like that or something like that? It's very odd. But God, I hope the sentencing is something that families are hoping for because we always see in these sort of situations that it's not enough for what has happened. So we're going to watch this space. What else is going on news? It's a Friday afternoon. It is the most boring news day ever. But I can tell you that there is a dude in Edmonton by the name of Spencer. And we've tried to get Spencer on the show. He's got a website. And from what I understand, now, how many billboards does he have? Is it one billboard? There's 8 billboards? All right, so if you've got friends in Edmonton, you'll probably see one of this guy's billboards around. His website is marryspencer.ca. What do you think he's doing? He's looking for a wife. Now, this isn't Tinder or what are the dating apps these days? Can someone help me out? You two are much younger than I am. What are the dating? I know the other ones, but we're not going to talk about those on the radio.
6: Which ones?
5: Yeah, the other ones. All right, so what do we got? The Tinder, we got the Bumble, we've got the Plenty of Fish. What else have we
6: Hinge.
5: Got? We got the Hinge.
6: I don't know any other.
5: Is that it?
7: Yeah, that's more or less it.
5: Okay, they're all the dating apps. All right. So he's gone. I guess he's just gone, all right, these apps aren't working for me. So he's built this website. And I think, look, this is fascinating. And I was thinking, what could possibly he like? Is he being real here? Because there's a submission form. It's quite something. And the website's quite like you could like it's like a whole dating profile. It's like his CV of what type of person he is. Do we all need these? Do you think every single human needs one of these? Like, let me go through. It's interesting that he says, here's some entry forms here. First name, age, personal message, contact information, phone number or email. And look, I guess you don't have to give these things if you don't want to. And then it gives you space to upload 4 photos. I think this is kind of sweet. Now, here's why I say he's probably genuine. Taking culture and putting a blanket statement on it. Are you ready? No, it's nothing offensive. I've been working in the music industry in and around music and radio stations for 30 plus years. The coolest people I've ever met are bangers. And when I say bangers, people who love heavy metal. Now, I don't know whether you guys have ever been to a metal show, but it's also one of the kindest shows you'll ever go to. Everyone's there to have a good time. It's very sweet. Because many people just go, oh, these guys are headbangers. They look a certain way, so some people might be frightened. But why would you be frightened by somebody's looks? So every single banger I've ever met has been a genuinely awesome person. And this guy's he's a metal fan. So I don't think it says specifically you have to be from Edmonton to apply to date this guy. But, I mean, if you're lost in love and you're like you're looking for a guy who's like 40, he's got a solid job. He says he's emotionally mature. That's important. Dudes need therapy. Not a lot of dudes go to therapy. Actually, that'd be one of the questions. Like, are you in therapy? Are you speaking to someone?

0: Good for you. He says, marriage is very important to me. I'm not looking for something temporary. I want to build a life with someone and share the years ahead together. Turning 40 made me realize that if something matters, it's worth being intentional about it. If this helps me meet the right person, then putting myself out there like this will have been completely worth it. He's got a picture of himself there. He went to Bajeria show. I don't know whether you're fans of the metal band Bajeria or Cattle Decapitation. Yes, that's the name of a band. This was just back on April. He took this photo. He's done a couple of interviews on this as well. All right, so let's go see. And do you want to see if he's worthy of dating? You're gonna see if he's worthy for dating. All right. He's 40 years old. Works in the oil fields and construction industries. Believes in working hard and planning for the future. Currently working towards a Class 3 license. He's empathetic, kind-hearted. He does not smoke, drink, or use drugs of any kind. He values honesty, loyalty, and building a life with someone serious. He likes to travel. His creative outlets include photography and film and supporting the people he cares about. Mm. All right, that's a good one. He says he has English, Scottish, Ukrainian heritage. He's traveled and lived in Europe for a time. He likes concerts and movies. All right, so who does he want to meet? Do you want to see the checklist of who he's hoping to meet?
1: Yes.
0: This is the most important thing. It's great to learn about him. And I'm not gonna poo-poo this guy. I'm not gonna, you know, take shots at him because I think it's very brave at any point in your life to put yourself out there for other people. No matter what you do, whether you're dancing in front of people, singing in front of people, or looking for someone to maybe marry, like someone that could be a girlfriend. Like, it's such a brave thing to do because a lot of us live and suffer with crazy anxiety and shyness when it comes to being vulnerable in front of other people. Like, it's really tough for a lot of us. So when a guy goes, oh, man, I'm not meeting anyone I really want to hang out with on the apps, maybe I come up with a website. So he's put some thought into it. He says, here's who I want to meet. I ideally want to meet someone 35 to 45 years old. But the right connection matters more than a number. Looking for a genuine long-term relationship. And it's got a hashtag on this one. Child-free and comfortable remaining that way. Now, that may be a deal-breaker for many people. He says he's kind. He's looking for someone who's kind, emotionally mature, and open-minded. Now, it says here that, you know, the person he wants to meet should possibly live in the Edmonton area. But I would imagine, like, love doesn't have borders, babes.
1: I think it's hard to reach outside Edmonton right
0: he
1: now.
0: Could, like, he could find, and I don't know what dating's like. Okay, I do. I don't know what straight dating is like in Toronto.
1: I hear it's bad.
0: But I wonder if you've got any thoughts on this guy putting himself out there. Like, it's a big step because you're basically saying, here's who I am. You can find, like, we know his full name. We know his full name and we know he lives in Edmonton. Like, he's easy to find. So, you know, he's not been shy about who he is. And I'm just wondering, would you actually do that? So for those of you, and I wonder, out of our radio audience, you know, across Southern Ontario, what's dating like these days? How is dating? What was the last good date you went on? What was the last bad? I had a bad date a couple of weeks ago, man. It was so bad. 45 minutes. Like, what did I say? What did I say? What did I do? Yeah. All right. So on the phone on this one, please, if you want to be part of the show this afternoon, 416-870-6400 or 1-888-225-TALK. I want to know how dating is. Tell me everything. I want to know, is it bad? Is it good? People who complain about it in the media, terrible at dating? We're going to get no phone calls. I just see it. Yeah, how's dating life? I need to know, please. 1-888-225-TALK. More of the Alex Pearson Show next.
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7: Another beauty, and there's going to be plenty more coming. It looks like most of the next week is a lot like this. Sunny and 25 degrees today, and partly cloudy and 8 tonight. A little bit cooler tomorrow, but still high pressure and sunshine. Got mostly sunny tomorrow and mainly sunny Sunday, 20 degrees apiece. Monday and Tuesday look mostly sunny and 20 as well. Enjoy. Today's high, 25.
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0: All right, welcome back. Talking about this 40-year-old dude in Edmonton. He is single and looking to get married. You get a girlfriend or boyfriend first, and then you sort of work on that, and then maybe marriage happens. But he's like, no, I'm good to go, ready to go, ready to lock it down. So he's 40. His name's Spencer. He has set up an entire website for himself. I don't know whether he's on the apps or anything, but this website is basically who he is, what he's looking for. And honestly, I'm going to say 10 points to the guy because it's so brave to go, you know what? I'm looking for the love of my life. I don't want to be lonely. I'm sure he's got probably plenty of friends and everything, but still. Having that one person, especially if you're a lover, and look, some of y'all are quite happy to spend your time alone, and that's great. But some people just love that company, and I get it. Spence is one of those guys, so he's looking for someone to marry him. MarrySpencer.ca is the website. Martha said something to me, which I think is interesting, especially in 2026. Go on, tell him what you said.
1: I don't think I would give a second date to a guy who makes me pay for the first date.
0: Not even splitting the bill?
1: No.
0: Hang on. First date, he has to pay it, or that's the end.
1: That's the end. Because if the date was actually good enough, you would have paid. I wouldn't have to even think about it.
0: All right, let's unpack that for a second. That is a hell of a deal breaker. Oh my goodness, the first date. If he doesn't pay for the first date, it's done.
1: No doubt. Like, unless you got robbed on your way.
0: Oh,
1: you don't have your
0: goodness.
1: You got robbed, you don't have your phone.
0: Okay.
1: And there's just nothing that I'm like, oh, 100%, I'll come in there.
0: I'm of the opinion, and always have been, by the way, that the first date should always be just split the bill. First date only, though, not the second date.
11: 100% I agree with that.
0: Now, here's the thing, is I've been on dates where I didn't see anything romantic with that person, but I have become friends with them. So we still split our bills. Or occasionally I'll pay for dinner. But yeah, I think on the first date you split. You're like, he has to pay, no second date. Has that ever happened?
1: If you reach out to me,
0: yeah.
1: you want to get to know me.
0: All right, the guy you're dating now, how long have you been together? Like 3 years?
1: 4 years.
0: 4 years.
1: Yeah.
0: How'd you meet him?
1: We're going to the same school.
0: You went to the same school?
1: Yes.
0: All right, first date, did he pay?
1: 100%. And many, many, many dates afterwards. Until I was
0: How much was the first date?
1: I don't know because I didn't pay, but I know it was good.
0: Was it under $100, do you think?
1: No.
0: Oh, he took you for dinner?
1: Dinner.
0: Oh.
1: Plenty of dinner.
0: First date. How many dates did he pay for before y'all decided, hey, let's just be, you know, boyfriend-girlfriend here?
1: I don't remember paying for anything in our first year.
0: Okay.
1: But
0: hang on, nothing in the first year?
1: I don't remember. Maybe I don't know if I ordered Uber. Okay. Maybe that.
0: How long into the dating did you make it official though? Like, hey, we're dating. Hey, we're boyfriend girlfriend.
1: I would say after the first date.
0: Wow, that's quick.
1: I mean, how much do you need to? How much longer?
0: I need like a month to figure that out.
1: A month?
0: Yeah, is that reasonable? Is that unreasonable?
1: No, I feel like there's a mistake. There is time when they're pursuing you before you think about actually going on a date with them.
0: Oh, yeah.
1: And then you go on a date with them and you get to now, like, see how you feel there.
0: Yeah.
1: And I feel like it shouldn't take so long for someone to ask, like...
0: Hang on, so what happened? So after the first date, he texts you, he's like, hey, do you want to be my girlfriend?
1: Yes, obviously.
0: What?
1: Texting and talking.
0: What?
1: But I feel like that was... A
0: straight
1: thing
0: away, like, do you want to be...
1: That was the thing before we even went on the date. That's why I was like, okay, maybe I should...
0: Wow. Sorry, I'm just reacting in real time. This is the strangest thing I've ever heard. I love this, though. Like, this kid, I'm glad you're telling me this story.
1: I feel like there's cultural differences, maybe. But
0: oh, maybe. Yeah, sure.
1: It's almost like where I come from.
0: Yeah.
1: If you want me, like, you're pursuing me.
0: Yeah.
1: You have to have, like, very clear intentions, right? So you're not just saying that, oh, my God, I'd just like to get to know you.
0: I'm in Aries. I like clear intentions as well. But I ain't expecting you to pay for my dinner.
1: Okay, but that's, like, even... Let me go into this.
0: Yeah, we're in it.
1: Okay.
0: We're waist deep at this
1: it's
0: point.
1: It's more like before I even think of probably going on a date with you.
0: Yeah.
1: You must have like made your intentions like so clear. Like, obviously, we're having some conversations.
0: Yeah.
1: You've made your intentions very clear. Then I'm like, okay, you know what? Let me actually spend like real time with you, like in person.
0: Yeah.
1: And then after that, then I'm like, I have a very clear picture. And then I'm like, okay.
0: When you have these discussions before you go on the first date, do you make it very clear during those discussions that the first date must be purchased by them 100%?
1: The thing is, the men that approach me, I mean, I don't even have to have that conversation.
0: Right, but here's my point. Just say you have a conversation, you have this big in-depth conversation about what you want in life, who you want to date, blah, blah, blah. You decide to go for a date. And you're like, this guy's it. This guy's the one. Oh my goodness. Like, put a ring on it. If you love it, put a ring on it, Beyonce said. Like, all of that. And then you go on the first date and he's like, can we split the bill? He's done?
1: The end.
0: Wow.
1: But at the same time, I have to say, it has never happened to me that somebody expects me to pay. It's more like, I reach a point when I'm like, both make money and I want to actually contribute, right? Like, I'm like, I want to do this. But it's not like, an expectation that, oh, Martha, I expect you to pay.
0: On the text here, 416-870-6400, whoever planned the date pays. Okay, that's fair. Like, when I invite friends out for dinner, I'll pay for dinner.
1: Now, that is 100% a point. If I invite you out, I have intentions of paying for it.
0: Okay. That's good advice. Whoever planned the date pays? Look, if it's a coffee date, get your own coffee. I'm terrible. I'm kidding. Do you want me to tell the story?
1: To hear it.
0: It's so bad. It's so bad. I'm embarrassed by it. So me and my husband broke up about 7 months ago. We were married for 3 years, together for 6. We're still friends. He's an awesome human. Good people, really good people. Made me feel better about myself as a human, which is honestly what you kind of want out of a relationship. So I went on this date, and I'm not even going to tell you what his name is. So this person decides to meet me. I'm in Toronto. So he's like, meet me at this coffee shop on Church Street that he knew. I knew it as well. So I go there. He's already there. So I order an iced latte. He's already sitting down. And while I'm sitting there sort of just trying to get the conversation started, he's just been really shy and not really talking back to me. So I suggest we just go for a bit of a stroll. So we walked around Church Street, around that sort of area a bit, and we find this little pocket just off Yonge. And there was a Palestinian a protest coming by at the same time, so that was pretty noisy. We were talking about that a bit. And I was kind of asking questions about their life and, you know what they were doing and what their university degree is and what that allows them to do. And, you know, because I'm generally interested. And at the 45-minute mark, no one will lie. This is what happens. He adjusts the bag on his shoulder, looks me dead in the eye and goes, there's no connection here. Have a great day. Gets up and walks away. And it's just like, what did I say? I must have said something. I must have said something so bad that he just went, nope. Nah. It's honestly the most, I cannot believe I'm telling you this story on the radio right now. I was embarrassed. I'm just sitting there going, did that just happen? I went and got Jollibee after that. And then everything was fine. Honestly, if you haven't had the Jollibee spaghetti, like you got to get some of that. that's what happened to me. Strange, right? Tommy's in Hamilton. Tommy, welcome to the show.
17: Thank you very much. Love your show. My take on it is, and it's always been like that, maybe because I was taught by my dad, first date, 10th date, 20th date, I pay. I was taught to be a gentleman, and
0: yeah.
17: That's just the way I feel.
0: Okay.
17: Very strongly about it.
0: Yeah, no, absolutely. Are you still married? You got a partner? Or?
17: No, I'm divorced, but I've been seeing somebody for a long time. And when I go out with my buddies, say there's four of us, we split it. And four. But when I'm with my woman, I like to pay. She's offered many times, and I don't feel comfortable. I don't know. Maybe that's strange, but that's just the way.
0: It's worth noting that not everybody has means to do these sort of things, right? Like, right. How do you sort of navigate that sort of thing if you can't be someone that just is paying for dates all the time?
17: Yeah, well, I'm lucky. I make a pretty good salary. So if I wasn't comfortable, I agree with you. I wouldn't be able to do it.
0: Yeah.
17: Right?
0: Yeah.
17: So maybe it's my dad in the back of my head saying, be a gentleman. But
0: true.
17: Anyway, that's my take.
0: Hey, Tommy, appreciate the call. Tommy in Hamilton this afternoon. Have we learned anything here? What we've learned is Martha expects you to pay. That's what we've learned. And Tommy says a gentleman always pays. Me and Joey Jeter on the side of the first date, split the bill. It keeps it. And I think I can only speak for the gay dating world, but I think you would find some women in the straight dating world say, I don't need you to pay for me. We'll split the bill. Thank you. In fact, I've got a friend who would absolutely say split the bill.
11: That's my woman. Oh, my God, I'm saying this. But yeah, that
0: is your girlfriend? Is that split the bill?
11: Yes, I mean, and it's not split the bill. Yeah. It's like the initial time, yes, we split the bill for the couple times.
0: Yeah.
11: I've been dating her for almost 7 years now.
0: Yeah.
11: And after that, it doesn't matter who pays. I mean, whoever pays, I mean, sometimes she pays, sometimes I pay, and we don't even keep a track of it. And it's not that I have to pay being a guy.
0: Your money is my money, and my money is my own.
11: See, that's the thing that's not working, but still.
0: I'm kidding. All right, we've learned something. Thank you. All right, when we come back, I want to talk about horror films and how amazing people under 30 are right now at making horror films. And the internet is the internet is jealous. Let's say that. More of the Alex Pearson Show next.
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0: 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You're listening to Drex in for Alex Pearson.
1: Wow, who knew that talking about dating in 2026 would actually be a hot topic? Hey, the prime minister's failing or dating in 2026? Both are going to get the phones going. You know that. Welcome back. It is Drex covering for the Alex Pearson Show until 3 o'clock this afternoon. We're talking about this guy in Edmonton, Spencer, 40-year-old guy, didn't have any luck on the dating apps, decided to set up his own website. Basically, his CV of who he is, what he's all about, what he's looking for. He seems like a pretty sweet guy. And it's just a really interesting way to put yourself out there to meet new people. But it has now devolved into a conversation about who should be paying for what when. It all depends on how much is in my checking account, really. All right, Joyjeet has an interesting question he wants to throw into the mix here. I got some more calls I want to get to. Joyjeet, what do you got?
2: I mean, me and Martha were having a conversation off air about this. Does it matter, like, the boy has to approach you, not for the date, but just to approach you first time?
1: We're just talking about straight dating for this example?
2: Yes. Is it like a woman never approaches if she likes a man?
1: Yeah. Anyone can approach anyone to date
2: somebody. Exactly. Thank you for that.
1: Yeah, no. If a woman likes a man enough and she wants to approach him, then she should.
3: Just so we're clear, when I was talking to him off air, he asked me if I approached a guy, and I was like, never, and I will never do that.
1: Like, I don't think I'd go up to somebody on the street and go, hey, you're hot. Like, I don't think I'd do that. Mind you, sometimes you make eye contact with someone, right? You know, when you make eye contact with someone, like when you're single, you make eye contact with someone, you're like, is that a thing? Is there something here? I don't know. Maybe I'm just in the wrong parts of town.
2: No, I totally agree to that. But I mean, again, the conversation was as simple that would you or would you not?
1: Yeah. In my world, eye contact's everything, right? Matters, especially in bars.
2: Okay.
1: You know what I'm saying?
2: I won't remember that.
1: Eye contact is important. All right. Jackson in Burlington. Let's get Jackson on. Jackson, welcome to the Alex Pearson Show.
4: How's it going?
1: Good, friend. You got a take on this. What do you got?
4: Yeah. Okay. So I got back into the dating scene a little bit before COVID and during COVID. And I think it's all matters. I'm a Daniel, by the way. So, you know, I'm an older guy, like 40. It all matters on your intentions. And yeah, you test the personality of your partner on that first date.
1: Yeah.
4: My intention is to pay all the time, but if they say no, I'll pay for what I ate or what I drank.
1: Yeah.
4: I will let them do it because you're looking for a partner at that age, right? So if you're wanting to build something, you don't want another dependent.
1: Yeah.
4: You want somebody who's going to build with you.
1: Yeah, because
4: they're going to pay.
1: There is a slight chance, and I think this is fair to say, I think there is a slight chance that if you offer to pay for somebody, that person may actually get offended by it. There are some people like that don't want someone to pay for them, right?
4: Yeah, exactly.
1: Yeah. Hey,
4: exactly.
1: Jackson, I appreciate the call. Thanks so much for listening.
4: No problem.
1: Justin is in Mississauga. Justin, hi.
5: Yeah, hi. How's it going?
1: Good, friend. Are you in the dating scene or what?
5: I'm not in the dating scene anymore. I've been married for about 5 years now. But I feel like the dating scene has changed quite dramatically. I've got some friends that are still single, even compared to when I was dating. I do believe when a man is pursuing a woman, or whatever the case is, somebody's pursuing somebody. I do believe if you're trying to woo the other person. Now, I'm not an old guys, I'm 33. But I do believe if you're trying to pursue somebody, you should pay at least the first couple of dates, at least to see how their personality is.
1: Okay. All right.
5: Once you start seeing, if it's going to work, this and that, and then you can have a conversation, you know, because if you're taken on dates, I know with me and my now wife, but when we were dating, I would pay pretty much every time.
1: Did she ever stop you at any stage and go, hey, listen, let me pay for this one?
5: She would, but I'd say, no, I got it. no problem. I got it.
1: I do that as a psych, though. I do that as a psych. I don't want to pay for it. I don't want to pay for it. I want you to pay for it, but I'm going to tell you I'm going to pay for it.
5: I don't know if that was kind of the gimmick, but nowadays, okay, what I'm finding with some of my friends that are dating, okay, some of them are younger girls that my friends are my age, so again, 33, but they're dating, you know, their age or younger. And I'm finding with the younger girls, they might only work part-time or they're in and out of jobs, and they're expecting the guys to pay. Now, I'm very old school. I started working at 13 years old, didn't stop. I would work 2-3 jobs, you know, so I'm very old school, and the old school way is, you know, you're pursuing somebody, so you pay.
1: All right, Justin, right? I appreciate the call, man. Thanks. There you go. Justin on the line there. Let's say hi to Ryan in Grimsby. Ryan, you've got some thoughts on this. This is great. Everyone's got thoughts on this. I will note, though, we haven't heard from any women. Ryan, how are you, sir?
6: Yes, I identify as a male. I'm doing well, so sorry. I can't buck that trend.
1: Yeah, I just need two women to call in and go, yeah, I don't need men to pay for me all the time. All right, so what are your thoughts on this?
6: Well, I think the reality is, like, I mean, I'm a traditionalist, so, I've been married for 16 years, so I'm not in the dating game, but I can assure you that this all evolved, and not evolved, this all began traditionally when, you know, back in the 30s, 40s, men were the ones, they were the breadwinners. They were going out and making money for the family while the women were the stay-at-home mothers. And that was the setup. That's how it went. And so kind of, you know, over the next few, you know, from the 50s, 60s, 70s, 80s, it was still assumed that the man was typically the breadwinner. And so it's customary for the man to pay for the woman, you know, and usually the man would pursue that the woman go on a date. So, you know, that's just acceptable. But nowadays, of course, women are very much involved in the workforce. They have been for a while. They can do the job just as well as men. And so I understand when women want to be empowered, you know, not only with in the working world, but you know, for their careers, but also on the side that, you know what, I'll take care of my part of the bill when we go out on a date, or I'll even pay for you, sir. You know, I think we have to change. I'm a traditionalist, but I see the way it's gone. And so I totally get why nowadays more women would say, no, you know what, it's okay, I'll pay my way. I'm good with that.
1: What was it like when you were dating your wife?
6: When I was dating, well, we were dating in 2006, right? That's only 20 years ago.
1: But at any point while you were dating, did you just say, hey, listen, let me get this one?
6: Oh, 100%. Like I said, I'm a traditionalist, right? So I always wanted, it was just something I wanted to do. I wanted to pay for my date.
1: Yeah.
6: You know, I took her out. She kicked my butt at bowling for our very first date. I didn't like that because I was a bit competitive, but I paid for it. And yeah. I felt pleasure in doing that.
1: Actually, you know what? You've just delved into something there. You probably haven't even realized it may be your kink. that you like to pay for things and she kicks your ass. I think that, and you said you get immense pleasure from that. So, geez, I think I got your weekend planned for you.
6: I appreciate it. Amen. And, my last name.
1: No worries. Thanks, brother. All right. There. I had to. Ryan, thank you. Angela's in Newmarket. Angela, hi, thank you. Finally, a woman's opinion on this.
7: Yeah, I hear all these guys speaking, and generally I agree with them all. If a guy asks me out, and I am dating male, it's nice if he does pay because he did ask me out. But then after that, subsequent dates, I always offer, you know, and then I say, well, let's just take turns now.
1: Have you ever gone on a date where a man wanted to split the bill on the first date?
7: No, never.
1: Okay.
7: Never.
1: Yeah.
7: So I guess I've gone out with nice gentlemen.
1: Right. Yeah, there you go. How is dating in 2020? When was the last time you went on a date? Do you remember?
7: Yeah, of course. Of course I do.
1: I don't know. I'm not judging. I'm just I'm asking questions here.
7: A few weeks ago. It was
1: okay.
7: Nice.
1: All right.
7: No chemistry, but it was fine.
1: All right. Yeah. There was no chemistry, but it was fine. But how long were you together for? A couple of hours, hung out, had some dinner, maybe a couple of cocktails?
7: Yeah.
1: What'd you do?
7: Yeah, we went usually I like lunch. I don't want to do dinner because that's a big time commitment.
1: Yeah, it's so true. And lunch is good. It's like, well, I got stuff on at 3. There's an easy out. All right, so what do you do? Like, when you first get there, you most of us know within the first 10 minutes whether we vibe with someone or not, don't we?
7: Yes, but you know what? I'm older now, so I feel like people are nervous on the first date, right? So I always, you know, you should always give a second date chance, I think.
1: Okay. And what sort of age group do you like to date?
7: I'm over 60, so.
1: No. I'm asking, what type of men do you like to date? Like, what age?
7: Sorry, what age?
1: Yeah, like what's your the youngest you'd go is like, is it 45, 50? You're like older
7: men. They have to be the same age as me.
1: Same age? Hang on, why are you laughing? There are plenty of women your age that like younger guys.
7: No, I'm not a cougar. I don't want to be one of those people. Okay, I got to go. Sorry. Oh. Just thought I'd put my two cents.
1: I love it. Thank you so much for the call.
7: I love you.
1: Thank you for calling. How nice is Angela from Newmarket? This has been so much fun to talk about. This is so good. Have you got some more thoughts on dating?
3: Oh, honestly, I have so many thoughts.
1: All right, keep them there. We're going to pay some bills here. We're going to come back. More of the Alex Pearson Show coming up next. Stay there.
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9: 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It's time for sunny days, warmer temperatures, and spring arrivals at Channer's. 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
11: A little bit warmer today, and then another of those weak little cold fronts comes by with a few clouds on it tonight and cools it off again. 25 degrees and sunny today. High pressure block is in place. These little fronts just separate one dry air mass from the next one. And tomorrow, mostly sunny and 20 instead of 25. Sunday, sunny and 20. Monday and Tuesday, mostly sunny and 20 as this high-pressure block stays in place even beyond Tuesday. Today's high, 25.
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1: I didn't think I would be doing a full 60 minutes on dating in 2026. But here we are. What a fascinating story. The story of Spencer out of Edmonton, a guy who was unsuccessful in love by using apps, decided to set up his own website. It's marryspencer.ca. Maybe you're like, oh, my God, I'm going to check him out. I don't know. Is he handsome? I don't know. I'll get your opinion on Spencer. Do you think he's handsome?
2: He's a child of God. He's good.
1: He's a child of God. He's good. That's the greatest compliment anyone could ever get. That's fantastic. That's such a good compliment. He's a child of God. He's good. Oh, that's refreshing to hear that. Thank you. He's decided to put himself out there on the internet. Hey, this is the type of guy I am. This is the type of woman I'm looking for. And I think it's really cool. He seems like a pretty sweet guy. And he's into metal music. So I just have a feeling he'd be awesome. All right, you've got a few more dating thoughts. Martha Back, producer of the show. Of course, she's got thoughts.
2: Oh, okay. I'm going to first comment on Spencer.
1: Yeah.
2: The fact that, like, when I was reading, like, a lot of the things there, I found he was much more detailed than he could ever be on a dating app.
1: That's never been true.
2: On a dating app.
1: Yeah.
2: But I like the fact that when he put the, like, the age of the women that he, like, you know, when I first read it, I was like, oh, he's 40 years old. And then he also put,
1: 5 years
2: like,
1: younger, 5 years older.
2: And I was like, that's actually amazing, because most times if he had said something like, oh, I'm looking for somebody like from the age of 20 to the
1: anyone sun, over 21, long
2: that
1: as
2: would
1: hot.
2: Be
1: an,
2: that would be very ickish. And then I'm like, yeah, okay, that's icky. Why you're 40 and you're now looking for young girls. So I was like, okay, this is he sounds.
1: Yeah, he's looking for someone. And look. It's a big argument to have that, like, you know, if he'd put that on there, maybe people would have been saying something different here.
2: Mm-hmm.
1: But look, once again, brave guy.
2: Brave guy.
1: Putting
2: he's
1: himself
2: genuinely
1: out
2: brave.
1: There.
2: A lot of people have to do more.
1: The fact that we mentioned this on the radio, and I thought this would be 5 minutes on the radio, we're out of here, we'll talk about everything else today. And the fact that we've now done 60 minutes on this is insane. Ben Mulrooney has just walked into the studio.
3: No idea what you're talking about.
1: I love when you walk in with no context. 40-year-old guy in Edmonton. His name is Spencer.
3: Yeah.
1: No luck on the dating apps.
3: Okay.
1: So he set up a website, marryspencer.ca. You go on the website, there's a couple of pictures of him. Goes through exactly who he is, what type of person he believes he is.
3: Yep.
1: And also put some details about what type of woman he's looking for, maybe to marry. And I think that's a really brave thing to do. And it turned into a thing. We were getting advice from people on what dating is like in 2026.
3: Well, yesterday on my social feed, I saw two videos of two women in Toronto. No, one was in New York.
1: Okay.
3: And she said she was going to go out on a date with a guy.
1: Yeah.
3: And it was their first date. But she has a policy that if she gets invited out for dinner, if he doesn't at least offer to send her an Uber to bring her to dinner, she will cancel the dinner.
1: Oh, get out of here.
3: That's what she said.
1: And the other one was this
3: young woman who has decided she's going to throw herself back into the dating.
1: Yeah.
3: And so she wants a roster, like a deep bench of people that she can call upon to date.
1: Okay.
3: And so she is flirting with the idea, and this has got romance written all over it, of creating a Google Doc that people can essentially submit to, and if they answer a few questions, including they got to send their LinkedIn so she knows how much they make, because they got to make at least more than she does.
1: Who's putting their salary on LinkedIn?
3: Well, I think she can then do a deep dive, like, if you know what job they have.
1: Oh, okay.
3: And so now to be fair, she's like, I don't even know if I want to do this, but I think it could be a good idea. And I think she thinks she was bringing math to bear on it.
1: Yeah.
3: And you heard what the CEO of not Tinder, what's the other one? Bumble. You heard what she said, right?
1: What did she say?
3: The future of dating is going to go as follows. You will be a single person with a profile on, say, Bumble. And they will create an avatar of you living in the digital world, in the digital Bumble world. And it'll know everything about you and everything that you put into it. It'll be you. And then someone else will have their digital profile. And that avatar will date your AI avatar.
1: I've already played Sims, though.
3: No, but once that happens, then they will tell you, hey, your AI avatar is matched, so we think you should match.
1: Oh, I don't know about that.
3: Kind of weird, huh?
1: That is a little too weird.
3: I mean, I appreciate the logic, but it's...
1: Can I go back to the woman in New York who is expecting an Uber to be sent for her?
3: Yeah.
1: And I'm sure you covered this story a few years ago when you were doing television. Do you remember the, I can't remember which Canadian city she was in, but she was going on dates just so men could pay for her dinner. She was just doing first dates because she, you know, men would pay for traditional first dates, and then she wouldn't date them again because she just wanted a free meal.
3: Yeah, well, I've seen those as well. I've seen the guy goes to dinner with the woman and she orders like six things.
1: Yeah,
3: and then he takes one thing. I saw another guy confessing. He's like, he had a terrible date with this woman who ordered like five things, and they start picking at his food, and then on the way out, there was one thing she didn't eat that she had ordered, the pasta. And he's like, great, I'll have something to eat tomorrow. And she got mad at him for taking it. That's my pasta, she said.
1: All right. This, we didn't discuss this. If there's a first date and you say he has to pay for the first date, right?
2: Yes.
1: If there's a first date, if there's leftovers, I take the leftovers. If I'm paying, I take the leftovers.
2: Of both our meals or
1: yes,
2: even my
1: both,
2: food?
1: Both. I'm paying for it. It's my food.
2: Okay. If you think like that,
1: no second date for you.
2: You'll date the people who think like that. But I genuinely think my food is my food, even if you pay for it. And if you think that, oh my God, because I paid for it, it's now, that's the wrong.
1: We're never going to be able to date. Sorry. It's not going to work out for us. I don't see a connection here anyway.
3: That's the only reason?
1: Yeah.
2: No connection.
1: Probably, you're of the wrong gender as well. All right, we're going to say bye to our friends at 980 CFPL in London. London Live with Mike Stubbs is next. Stay there.
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13: Good afternoon. It's 3 o'clock from the 980 CFPL newsroom. I'm Mike Hodges. Statistics Canada says economic growth stalled in the first quarter, leading to a second consecutive decline in real gross domestic product. Canadian Press reporter Craig Lord says this meets some definitions for a technical recession, though not all economists weighing in on today's StatsCan report were convinced the label was necessary.
14: It's very difficult to say that Canada's economy has been shrinking for two consecutive quarters or for more than a year. This is something that economists are coming into this data with, saying, well, yes, but, you know, there is that technical recession bar, but many are not raising that alarm yet as they are looking at the state of the economy overall.
13: StatsCan says real gross domestic product by expenditure was essentially unchanged on a quarter-over-quarter basis. One Ontario man will learn a sentence this fall after pleading guilty to aiding 14 suicides in Canada. Kenneth Law entered the pleas in a Newmarket courtroom this morning, and the court heard the Crown plans to withdraw 14 first-degree murder charges at sentencing. The 60-year-old appeared without emotion in court today, nodding occasionally as he entered each plea before a packed courtroom. Police say Law ran several websites that were used to sell sodium nitrate and other items that can be used for self-harm. Some 1,200 packages were shipped to people in more than 40 countries, including 160 addresses across Canada. Foreign Affairs Minister Anita Anand has welcomed her Chinese counterpart Wang Yi to Ottawa for the first such visit in a decade. Anand says Canada is committed to deepening the bilateral relationship.
15: Our leaders set out a clear and ambitious vision for our recalibrated relationship. It includes elevated engagement and cooperation on trade and investment, energy, finance, public security and safety, and people-to-people ties.
13: This comes just days after a Canadian warship passed through the Taiwan Strait, defying Beijing's warning that such transits undermine the bilateral relationship. Canada Post says it lost $205 million before taxes in the first quarter of the year as the Postal Service moves forward with reforms meant to address its ongoing struggles. Crown Corporation saw its revenue fall by $181 million, or 14.3%, compared with the same three-month period last year, as its total losses ballooned by $164 million year-over-year. It says labor uncertainty weighed on customer demand as Canada Post continued to be without new collective agreements with the Canadian Union of Postal Workers. Earlier this month, the federal government approved up to $673 million to keep the mail service afloat for the current fiscal year after it reported a $1.57 billion loss before taxes for 2025. As part of its transformation, Canada Post has begun preliminary work to convert addresses that receive door-to-door mail to community mailboxes and phase out some post offices. And it's do or die tonight for the Montreal Canadiens in the NHL playoffs. The last Canadian team in action trail Carolina 3-1 in the Eastern Conference Finals and must win tonight or they're out. If the Habs lose, it would ensure a 32nd straight season that an American team has won the Stanley Cup. And coming up next, London Live with Mike Stubbs here on 980 CFPL.
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4: It is a beautiful day for baseball, and there is some at Labatt Park tonight. The London Majors and the Toronto Maple Leafs. Yasiel Puig could be in the lineup, unless he's not in the lineup, but there's no indication that he won't be. One of the most feared hitters in Major League Baseball for a while. Now he's playing in the Canadian Baseball League, and here he comes. We have seen some stars in London. If you go back to the London Tigers, you can think about Deion Sanders running the bases. He, of course, starred more in the sport of football, but there he was. And I could sit here and list names for the next 3 hours, but we're not going to do that. You can see one of the other big names, Yasiel Puig, tonight. And you can also see the majors, who are 4-1 after a win over the Kitchener Panthers last night. First pitch, 7:05. The Toronto Blue Jays will have Adam Macko on the mound tonight. And if you don't know the name Adam Macko, that's okay. He's Canadian, and this is his very first start in the major leagues. This was originally a start that Dylan Cease would have made, but on Sunday he left the Blue Jays game with a hamstring injury, and he has since gone on the injured list. We'll have coverage starting at 7 o'clock, and play-by-play goes at 7:05. The Detroit Tigers are not having fun. They're not. In the American League, they're last. And it's not fun to be last. If you're not first, you're last, right? Didn't we learn that from Talladega Nights? The Tigers take on a White Sox team that knows what it's like to be last, only they aren't this year. That'll be a 7:40 first pitch tonight. In hockey, you heard Mike Hodges talking about this. The Montreal Canadiens are in must-win territory. They are down 3-1 to the Carolina Hurricanes, and the puck drops in Raleigh at 8 p.m. At the Memorial Cup, the Kitchener Rangers will learn who they will face on Sunday for the Memorial Cup championship. The Rangers are already into the final in Kelowna, British Columbia. Tonight, it's the Everett Silvertips up against the Chicoutimi Saguenay, and both teams could be without defensemen. Well, Chicoutimi will be. Jordan Tourigny was suspended for the tournament for stomping on Christian Humphreys of the Kitchener Rangers. And on the other side of things, Landon Dupont, who could be the first overall pick in the NHL entry draft in 2027, did not play on Wednesday. He's a little nicked up, his coach says. We'll see whether or not he plays this evening. We are 2 weeks away from the OHL priority selection. We saw the announcement today that Jay McKee, who had been the head coach of the Brantford Bulldogs, is now going to be the head coach of the Hamilton Hammers of the American Hockey League. And in the NBA, it's the Spurs and Thunder tomorrow as they play a Game 7. Also tomorrow in the sports world, Canada will be up against Finland at the World Hockey Championship. And one last thing. Tonight at 7 o'clock, we will find out the makeup, the roster of Canada's men's national soccer team for the World Cup. That'll be announced 7 p.m. This is London Live on 980 CFPL.
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5: Another beauty, and there's going to be plenty more coming. Looks like most of the next week is a lot like this. Sunny and 25 degrees today, and partly cloudy and 8 tonight. A little bit cooler.

0: cooler tomorrow, but still high pressure and sunshine. Got mostly sunny tomorrow and mainly sunny Sunday, 20 degrees apiece. Monday and Tuesday look mostly sunny and 20 as well. Enjoy. Today's high 25.
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0: Do wishes come true? Do they? Didn't we wish earlier this week that every day could be like that day? Not for some of the things that went on, because we still have the U.S. and Iran causing issues for the world. And, well, we still have some challenges because of all kinds of things that are taking place all over the globe. So not that every single detail would be intact, but the weather, the sunshine, the clear blue skies, we wish for more of that. And wishes so far are coming true. And John Wilson just said, we've got more of this to come. This is our ride. Welcome to Friday. This is London Live. My name is Mike Stubbs. We do know who our two wild cards are, thanks to you. Thank you. And I mean it. Big time. Thank you for all that you offered up in terms of suggestions for our wild cards for our bicentennial battle, searching for the most outstanding Londoner ever. All of the discussions, all of the voting, all of it was put together. I was not privy to the meeting. But in the end, Bill Brady and Jane Roy and Glenn Pearson, congratulations. You are into the competition that kicks off Monday. And you can vote on our website if you go to 980cfpl.ca. We try to make this as easy as possible. You can either Google it and just simply, or search it, I should say. We did have this discussion about the word Google and where we should go with that sort of thing. But if you do go to our website, you will be able to find a link to it, or just search Bicentennial Battle or Most Outstanding Londoner and 980CFPL, and it will pop up. And you'll get the big board, and there are two votes taking place on Monday, and we'll get to those in just a little while. But that kicks off, and then we'll play this throughout the month of June. And by the end of it, we will have a most outstanding Londoner, as here we are in the 200th year of London, Ontario. My name is Mike Stubbs. On the show today, we're going to be speaking with a few people about a few different things, as we usually do. Looking forward to a lot of the conversations. We're going to talk CFL rules next hour with Scott Radley, because there are some changes this year and there are some big changes coming next year. And one of the other decisions the CFL has made recently is to go with DAZN for some of its games starting next year. And that means paying for a streaming service. Some people have it. Some people don't. Some people buy it for the NFL season and then cut it off, looking to get the best deal for themselves, depending on what it is that they watch. Well, the CFL is jumping into that. Later on, you're going to hear from Don Jones. Yesterday, we heard just a little snippet from Don Jones about how the Van Halen M&M story was completely accurate. You may have heard this one. Oh, Van Halen, when they played, they asked for a big bowl of M&Ms, but they didn't want the brown ones. You had to pick them out. Don admitted that was true, and his partner picked all of the brown ones out. Van Halen wanting to make sure that everybody read every word in their rider. So that is coming up a little later on as well. We're going to start something new, because if you look outside, it is sunny, it is bright, and the water looks inviting. We are going to do something that we are calling Weekend Water Safety Tips with the Elgin County Drowning Prevention Coalition. So we're going to talk about what to do when you fall in cold water. Not a foot in cold water, the old band from, what, the 70s? Not them. I don't know where they, where did they come up with their name? Crackstaff? There's a thing to look up. A foot in cold water. We're going to have that info for you on the show. But we're also going to talk about what happens if you actually fall into cold water. So that is on the way in just a little bit. And you did hear technical recession when Mike Hodges was doing news. And one of the things you also heard was, because I was expecting, as soon as we heard this, I thought political parties would jump on the federal liberals. I thought we would be inundated with statements from the conservatives and the Bloc and the NDP and maybe even the Greens. Greens, you still there? Hello? But so far it's been very quiet. I really thought there'd be something like that. The reason may be most economists are looking at this and saying, not really looking at this as being, oh, it's a recession. So we'll get to that in just a couple of minutes as to what that actually means. I do want to congratulate everybody last night who put together an astoundingly incredible event at Mercedes-Benz in London. Wine, Women, and Shoes was held. And so a humongous congratulations to the co-chairs of the event, Ann Baxter and Rachel Pringle, because you and your committee, your work team, outdid anything that could be imagined. This was an event that allowed for shopping. There was a shoe competition. There were $4,000 earrings that were won. There was, of course, wine to enjoy. There was a big wheel of cheese that was kind of split into two, and you could drizzle cheese on all kinds of things. There were lobster rolls going by. There was all sorts of things happening. Everybody was decked out looking stunning. And stunning with more than two N's. You needed about seven N's to describe the look. And as the night ended, there was a fashion show. And the fashion show featured parents and children who have received treatment at Children's Hospital. So those children and their parents. And first off, you would not know that any of these parents had never modeled before. But then the kids came out as well. And as this was taking place, the sun was setting. And if you've ever been inside Mercedes-Benz, first off, it's a great place to go because you look around and go, wow, could I wish and dream in here? But you look around and there are windows on three of the sides. And I mean, floor-to-ceiling windows. And so no matter where you looked, you saw this gorgeous sunset outside. As this fashion show was taking place, it was like you were on a different planet. It was phenomenal. And a lot of money was raised in support of the Children's Hospital and the Children's Health Foundation. So thank you to everybody who was a part of that last night. It was an absolute blast to be a part of it. We will take a break. Technical recession. We got to do some 101 on the show today. When we say 101, it's not an emergency. That's like an SOS. A 101 is, let's figure out, what does this actually mean? And when we talk about what is measured when we're trying to figure out whether a country is experiencing growth through their gross domestic product or whether they are experiencing a decline, what exactly is going into that? Because apparently Canada did a lot of buying of gold, and that may have skewed some numbers. So let's learn. It's Friday. We'll do a little bit in the classroom, and then later on, Don Jones will tell us stories about Van Halen and Sly and the Family Stone that will have your jaw on the floor and your stomach aching from laughing. This is London Live on 980 CFPL.
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0: This is London Live. My name is Mike Stubbs. Great to have you with us on a Friday afternoon as we get into a little 101. Let's kick off this segment looking at the fact that we've been hearing a term today that you hear from time to time, but then you kind of forget about it unless you are an economist. Unless you walk Bay Street, Wall Street, Money Street, Park Avenue, Boardwalk, I don't know. If you do walk in those places, you know what a technical recession is. If you don't, then, you know that a recession is two quarters of negative growth. But what's a technical recession? What does that mean? And why are economists saying, well, just a second here? And is this something to be concerned about? So let's look into this with the help of Dr. Christian Bravo-Roman, Canada Research Chair in Banking and Insurance Analytics at Western University. We asked Dr. Bravo-Roman to remind us, first off, of what a recession is, and then he's going to talk about why we're seeing something that may not be one.
1: I'm going to answer your first question, and then I'm going to go to the technical recession term, with which I disagree with, that some people are calling it this. But okay, a recession is a prolonged period of economic depression. It's a prolonged period where the economy is slower. It's not generating jobs, potentially may have a low or a high inflation that leads us to different type of recessions. But what it really means is that the economy is down, not just for a blip, but for a consistently long period of time. Okay? That's a recession.
0: And so now we keep hearing the term technical recession, and you just said that's something that you have some trouble with. So
1: yes.
0: Let's talk about what a technical recession is and then why that's not maybe what you see.
1: Yes, a technical recession is two quarters of continuous growth and now of continuous depression. And now let me clarify what makes a recession technical and what makes a recession a recession. A recession happens ex post, after time has gone by, when the Economic Council meets and says, yeah, actually we were in a recession. And it started this month and it ended this month, right? They need to observe not just growth per se, but also the conditions that made the economy go down for a significant period of time. What we saw here are two continuous months of quarterly decrease, which is not the same as two quarters of decrease. That is the definition of technical recession. So we will need 6 months in which, looking at two consecutive quarters, consecutive periods of 3 months, those are negative. Here, what we have seen is that when we take a look at the past three months, we were slightly negative. And then if we go to last month, and then we look at those 3 months, you can see that there is an overlap of 2 months there. Those two have also been negative. So it doesn't satisfy the two quarters of negative growth, which will be 6 months in total. So we still will need to wait 3 more months or 2 more months to see if we're actually in a technical recession. So to me, it just simply doesn't qualify. We've just had two periods in which, when you take a look at the last 3 months, remember, they overlap, that growth has been negative. Which is not a good news in any way, right? Those are not good news. We're still in a depressive environment. But it is not a technical recession when you go look at the textbook definition.
0: Love this. We're talking with Dr. Christian Bravo-Roman, who is the Canada Research Chair in Banking and Insurance Analytics at Western University. Dr. Bravo-Roman, let's look at what goes into this. So what is contributing to either the growth or, in this case, the lack thereof in growth in this country?
1: There are a lot of things going on that are going in different ways. And that normally, you know what? It's a relatively good thing, because when you are in a recession, everything is going down, right? So the fact that there are some things going up and some things going down makes me think that hopefully this is going to be just a particularly bad period and we're going to rebound, right? I cannot ensure that, no one can, but the signs are that some sectors have been depressed. In particular, we have been importing a whole bunch of things, right? And those imports are going higher than our exports, thus causing a decrease in growth, right? And very specifically, those imports have been in gold in particular, right? So this is a very unique situation. Why are we importing more gold? I haven't really found the specific cause, right? So I cannot really say, but it's not something that seems to be that we are always going to be in this situation, you see? So it may perfectly be that next month we go back into the positive sum, right? What has gone down, right? We see that there have been some significant slowdown in construction, and that is something that we do need to keep an eye on because construction is one of the sectors that may signal a longer-term recession. But now is the part where we need to really go into the detail. Is that because due to tariffs, the supplies of construction are very expensive, which will not necessarily mean that we're falling in a recession as a whole in the economy? Or is that precisely because simply everything is depressing and the constructing companies are saying, nope, no one is going to buy houses, so I'm not going to build them? You see, those two are very different things that signal at very different states of the economy. And that's a part that we simply do not know at this point.
0: So now we've had our eyes open to it. We certainly will be watching it as you are always watching it, and we'll see what it is that plays out in importing a lot of gold. Is that maybe, I don't know, if we had a house with a leaky roof and 1 month you decide, look, we got to do this. It's going to ruin a lot of stuff. We're going to have black mold. So let's really spend some money this month. We'll fix the leaky roof, and it would look like, uh-oh, we kind of spent more than we brought in this month. But that's not happening next month. It's not happening the month after. Is that maybe what we're looking for in terms of gold or even the construction sector, just to see if it is this blip instead of a trend?
1: Yeah, so what we're really going to see is how this translates to the economy, because what certainly comes with a recession is the destruction of jobs in a massive way across the economy. So does that mean that the person, no one is fixing their leaky roof? So that means that the companies that fix roof are firing the roofers. And those roofers don't have the money then to go and buy fruit. And that means that fruit production slows down and pricing are going down, which means less job across the economy. You see? So money not changing hands are the things that we look in a structural way across the full economy. What people are doing with their money, what companies are doing with their money are things that we need to keep an eye on. And there are some signs that there may be some slowdown in the economy in some of the investments. And again, is that a blip or not? Too early to tell, right? Because many companies, in the face of the tariffs when they started like a year ago, rushed to invest thinking that there was going to be a significant depression, right? So they may not have the funds or the projects in order to invest. So the question now is, next month, what will happen? When you read what people are saying, what estimates are saying, even StatsCan own analysis means that no, this is a blip. Probably next month we're going to be in the positive bank again, slightly positive, slower than it should be given the international condition. Again, I'm not saying that things are peachy. What I'm saying is that this does not seem to be a significant crisis that may drag for a couple of years yet. May that be? Yes, I still need a few more months to say it, but right now the signs are a bit all over the place. And we need to be cautious and we need to take a look at the economy, see how things are going, see how job creations are happening, and then react and then start thinking to really know where we are. But I don't think it helps that we're misusing a term like what a technical recession actually is in this case.
0: Dr.
1: So
0: Bravo
1: come
0: Roman,
1: back.
0: Dr. Bravo Roman, thank you so much for talking with us today. You've made us feel a little bit better, even if it's not peachy. Let's make sure that the word recession is being used when it really is one, and the future will unfold and tell us that. Thank you again.
1: My pleasure.
0: Dr. Bravo Roman, Dr. Christian Bravo Roman, Canada Research Chair in Banking and Insurance Analytics at Western University. We will return in just a moment. 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

0: Coming up, we'll check in on a couple of things that, hey, we get some pats on the back in the community to hand out. Now, we don't know who to hand them to, but one for all for one. It's one of those instances where a couple of things that happened in investigations by London police this week were enhanced, helped out by things that people provided to them, including a picture of a suspect, and that suspect ended up being arrested. So that's coming up in just a little bit. Right now, it's time for the big three. First story goes to gas prices, and gas prices have been falling over a 10-day period, and that is pretty good news. They were way up there, so they haven't fallen anywhere back to what we're used to, and that, of course, deals with all of the issues between the United States and Iran, and will they ever be solved, and how much speculation is going on, and who knows? We don't have answers to any of those things, but we do have gas in various places at under $1.70. The Canadian Tire at 378 Horton Street, so that's between Wellington and Colburn, that's at $1.68.4, so that's pretty good. The Canadian Tire on Wonderland at Wonderland and Southdale is at $1.68.7, so that's pretty good. And the Shell on Wellington, that's way down south, is at $1.68.9. That's going toward the 401, going toward Exeter. So that's pretty good. But gas prices themselves, they're as unpredictable as any unpredictable thing that we have going right now. Down over a 10-day period, but instead of this being seen as a trend or a stabilization, experts say we should be ready to keep riding the roller coaster because, as Dr. Behrouz Bakhtiari of McMaster University points out, there is a lot going into the pricing that is politically motivated.
1: There are jumps and declines related to behaviors and supply chain, but it's the tweets and announcements and declarations that are really, contributing to us feeling more pain or less pain.
0: The tweets, the announcements, all of those things keep making stuff go up and down, which leads to, hey, who is saying this is going down and then knowing now's the time to buy oil stocks? There's a lot of that speculation at the moment. Don't you wish that things were a whole lot easier for the rest of us? Yeah, they're not. And instead, we're left with looking at 168.7 as being a win for a little while. So not a bad time to gas up because, again, the roller coaster is probably going to take us back up at some point. Story number two, the Montreal Canadiens. No Canadian team has won the Stanley Cup since the Montreal Canadiens did it in 1993. They are one of the final four teams in the NHL that became one of the final three teams when Vegas ousted the Colorado Avalanche. And now the Montreal Canadiens need a win, or they too will feel what it's like to be ousted late. Their run could come to an end tonight unless they can pick up a victory. They have to beat the Hurricanes in Raleigh, North Carolina. Londoner and Montreal captain Nick Suzuki says he knows what it'll take.
2: Always wanted to be a player that can, step up. And I think we got a lot of guys that are built like that. So looking forward to tonight and knowing that our backs are against the wall and we got to really raise our game.
0: It's the biggest test that you can have. Montreal coming off being shut out 4-0. By the Carolina Hurricanes. We'll see what they can do. Otherwise, it's going to be a U.S. team that once again hoists the Stanley Cup. But Montreal is not going anywhere anytime soon. If you look at their contract status, if you look at the age of the team, if you look at how they have been building, it's impressive. A lot of books have been written about the Montreal Canadiens. Maybe one day a book will be written on how they built this, I don't want to say dynasty, because those are hard to build in sports today, but how they built themselves back into a contender year after year after year, because this has been done really, really well. Nick Suzuki's a big part of it. Former Knight Josh Anderson is a big part of it, and it's certainly been a lot of fun to watch. And story number three, speaking of fun to watch, we are going to see Canada's World Cup soccer roster announced tonight at 7 p.m., but the start of the World Cup is less than 2 weeks away, and we're also going to see things happening to get the hype going. We've got a big event July 4th in Victoria Park. That's knockout stage matches, and you're going to be able to watch them outside on big screens. We've got all kinds of other things going on in the city. But to get the hype going, Canadian Bryan Adams is going to be headlining a concert in Toronto. Here's Alex Stone.
3: The Canadian hitmaker will headline a countdown concert in Toronto to launch the tournament alongside Haitian hitmaker Wyclef Jean, Canadian Moroccan artist Nora Fatahi, and other artists. Described by FIFA as a first-of-its-kind live multi-city concert, the show will be synchronized with events in fellow host nations Mexico and the United States. The Canadian show will happen at Toronto's Fort York Historical Site and the Bentway on June 10th. That's the day before the tournament gets underway. Tickets are on sale now. Lisa Laporte, The Canadian Press, Toronto.
0: My apologies to Lisa. That was Lisa Laporte from Canadian Press on getting ready for World Cup soccer action. Canada's first match, 2 weeks from today, against Bosnia-Herzegovina. There are three matches in the group stage, and for the first time ever, there are 48 countries taking part in this year's World Cup to be played in Canada, the United States, and Mexico. That's our big three. Up next, how Londoners helped out in some arrests this week and things that London police are still looking for. In fact, there was a string of arsons that we still need some help with. We'll get details with London Police Sergeant Sandash Abau. This is 980 CFPL.
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7: Beautiful, clear sky, high pressure, dry air, really dry. In fact, there will be no, and I say there will be no rain for at least 7 days. And so the outside lawn plant's going to need some water every other day. I think it'd be a good soaking, but you won't be getting it from the sky. Sunny, high pressure locked in today, tomorrow, Sunday, Monday, Tuesday, and a little bit warmer today than it will be tomorrow as our low goes down to 8 under clear sky tonight. Only 20 tomorrow, mostly sunny, a bit cooler air mass dropping in, and Sunday sunny and up to 24 again. Monday and Tuesday, mostly sunny, 22 apiece. Tonight's low 8.
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0: sunshine on a Friday, and we do like to check in after a week with London Police Service just in case they've still got any outstanding investigations. We can keep our eyes open for things, information. Maybe there are cams that you might have either on your home or on your business that can help out with investigations. And in fact, there was some help that came from the community this week. Here is London Police Sergeant Sandasha Bao on some arsons that occurred this week and the connection to what the public is able to provide that has and can lead to arrests.
1: It was early morning, May 26th, between 12:20 and 12:40 a.m., and it was in the northeast end of the city, Empire Street, Mornington Avenue, and Connaught Avenue. Police and fire responded to reports of multiple fires in the area, and they were able to work together to quickly locate the fires, and London Fire was able to put those fires out. Now, there were multiple vehicles that were set on fire, as well as a residential porch and some other personal property. And it's really, really good that everybody was able to work so quickly, because one of the residences that was on fire actually was occupied at the time. And there was the potential that somebody could have been injured, but thankfully there were no reported injuries.
0: Good, good. Well, that at least is a positive. If someone has information in a case like that where they think, hey, I'm starting to see something in my neighborhood, what can they do with that information, or what information would be useful even to police?
1: Well, anytime there's a crime in progress, we encourage calling 911. Now, in this particular case, the investigators were able to quickly identify and arrest the suspect, who has since been charged in relation to the arsons. But as with every investigation, they remain open and ongoing if any additional information comes forward. So if anybody has anything that could assist with this or any of our investigations, we encourage them to contact us.
0: We're talking with London Police Sergeant Sandasha Bao. There was also another incident this week, and you were able to make an arrest based on things that the public helped you out with. It involved an indecent act. What can you tell us about that?
1: Yes, that one was reported on May 10th, and it was in the 500 block of Richmond Street. There was a man who was seen exposing himself between 4 and 4:30 p.m. Now, earlier this week, we were able to release images of the suspect male, and with the public's help, he was quickly identified and arrested. Now, yeah, social media plays a really big part in these things when it comes to helping us identify and or locate suspects or even missing persons.
0: One more thing to talk about, and that was an incredible event that came and went quite quickly, but let's face it, everybody taking part was in school, so this is kind of a down and back for a lot of people, but at the same time, an incredible event, an incredible celebration, and that was the Special Olympics School Championships that took place in London this week, and a lot of officers, Sergeant Bao, taking part in this.
1: Yes, I mean, we are especially proud that so many of our members stepped forward to volunteer and support this incredible event, helping create a welcoming, safe, encouraging environment for everybody that was there. It took place on Wednesday and Thursday, and it was just really inspiring to witness more than 1,000 athletes from across Ontario come together for the Special Olympics Ontario School Championships. And it was hosted by the London Police Service this year.
0: Well, it was a job well done, and job well done on the national anthem. Thank you for providing that.
1: Oh, thank you very much.
0: Sergeant Bao, have yourself a great day.
1: All right, you too.
0: London Police Sergeant Sandasha Bao. If you check London Police socials, another thing that they are talking about is service scams, and those can come in the form of a lot of different things. We'll find paving scams, other door-to-door things, somebody may be offering some kind of lawn care, some kind of home service. The one thing you got to watch for is getting this done right, because it's a thing of convenience. And there are companies that go out and do it, and they're legit. And I feel for those companies, because at this time of year, we get talking about, hey, make sure that you're watching out just in case, because there are some bad actors that go around doing this. So, for instance, if you own a driveway, a paved driveway, you might be looking out and going, eh, it's a little faded. Next thing you know, there's a knock on your door, and it's somebody saying, hey, I can do your driveway. And it's this much money, and I've done a bunch in this neighborhood. And you think, oh, okay, yeah, sure. And then maybe they don't do it, or they're asking for money up front, or there's a lot of different things to be on the lookout for. So what we're actually going to do is we'll talk with the Better Business Bureau about this, because it's a great time to address this, because you're going to have a lot of people dropping things off. And again, a lot of them are legitimate businesses. But if they are legitimate businesses, it's usually very easy to find that out. And it's not them at the door saying, oh, no, no, we're good. We've been in business for 276 years. Yeah, London's celebrating a bicentennial. So that's an awfully long time to say you've been in business. We're only at 200 years for the entire city. So where were you paving driveways 276 years ago? So you got to watch just for little tiny things, because the last thing you want to do is pay a deposit or pay any money and be out that money. And then, not only that, sometimes you have to get somebody to come and fix what they either didn't finish or didn't do well. So we're going to be discussing that with Better Business Bureau in the next hour. We're also going to talk a little Canadian Football League. They're a league that all of a sudden has decided to transition. They're changing some rules. Now, some of them make perfect sense. And one of the rules sounds incredibly insignificant. They're going to make it so that the teams are no longer on the same sideline. And you would think, okay, so one's on one sideline, one's on the other. They're still running onto the same field, though, right? Yeah. Okay. You got me. But if you've ever played football, if you were on one part of the sideline and you were way, way down at one end of the field and the play was down at the other and you had to run in, because substitutions in football require you to run off the field onto your bench area and somebody else can then run onto the field. Now, this doesn't happen during play, but there's a lot of running that happens. And sometimes the longest runs can be the ones for substitutions, especially if you're an offensive lineman or a defensive lineman. This will be big. This will actually, and so we're going to talk with Scott Radley about not just that, but the DAZN deal and the idea that the CFL will be streaming games, et cetera, et cetera. And that's coming next hour too. This is London Live, and you're listening to 980 CFPL.
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4: Good afternoon. It's 4 o'clock from the 980 CFPL newsroom. I'm Mike Hodges. Well, not all economists weighing in on Statistics Canada's latest economic update are convinced recession is a necessary label. The agency is reporting economic growth stalled in the first quarter, leading to a second consecutive decline in real gross domestic product, which meets some definitions for a technical recession. KPMG chief economist Ali Jaffrey says in a note that Canada is probably not in a recession, while noting the StatCan data is not good. Jaffrey says the two-quarter contraction rule is a crude bar for measuring a recession that fails to take into account income and labor market conditions. The Crown admitted that it was impossible to prosecute Kenneth Law for murder after Canada's top court was unable to conclusively resolve issues under which murder charges can be laid against people who aid in suicides. The Toronto area man ultimately pleaded guilty today to aiding or counseling suicide for running several websites that were used to sell sodium nitrate and other items that can be used for self-harm, shipping some 1,200 packages to people in over 40 countries. Law had been scheduled to stand trial last month on 14 counts of first-degree murder and 14 counts of aiding or counseling suicide, but the matter was delayed for a Supreme Court of Canada decision. The court ultimately left in place the existing legal test, which holds that a person may only be liable for murder if they both provided a person who died by suicide with the lethal substance and overpowered the victim's free will in choosing suicide. Foreign Affairs Minister Anita Anand has welcomed her Chinese counterpart Wang Yi to Canada for the first such visit in a decade. Speaking at the Global Affairs Canada headquarters in Ottawa, Anand says their leaders have set out a clear and ambitious vision for the country's recalibrated relationship that includes cooperation on trade.
5: At the same time, each of our countries must address critical issues and priorities to ensure the safety and security of our peoples.
4: Her remarks come just days after a Canadian warship passed through the Taiwan Strait. Beijing had warned that such transits undermine the bilateral relationship. Opposition critics say the Ontario government is in secrecy by default mode. This after a review of the content of documents related to the province's blue license plate, which the government had been prepared to fight the release of in court. They show various options bureaucrats presented to Ontario's public and delivery service minister for getting the plates out of circulation before the government ultimately went with the zero-cost option of just waiting for them to disappear through attrition. An Ontario-based drone maker has partnered up with a Ukrainian company to make drone systems in Canada bound for Ukraine's military. The defense ministers of Canada and Ukraine signed the deal on the margins of the CANSIC defense trade show in Ottawa this week. National Defense says the drones will be made by the Ukrainian company AirLogix and Hamilton drone maker Senatel R&D. Canada and Ukraine signed a letter of intent last fall to co-produce defense technology in both countries. And some experts say gas prices across the country have been falling due to optimism over the conflict in the Middle East, but no one is sure if relief will last. Data from Gas Buddy shows the cost of fueling up has been dropping over the last 10 days to about $1.76 per liter as of today. McMaster University Assistant Professor Behrouz Bakhtiari believes the decrease has largely been driven by confidence that Iran and the U.S. will soon reach a peace deal. And let's get you back to London Live with Mike Stubbs here on 980 CFPL.
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0: As we take a look at sports in the sunshine, there's still a lot of hockey going on, and there are a couple of really big games tonight. Montreal up against Carolina. Canadians must win. And, of course, Londoner Nick Suzuki is their captain. Former London Knight Josh Anderson is on their team and a big part of their team. The Canadians had won game one. Carolina's won the next three in a row, two of them by overtime. Former London Knight Josh Anderson is on their team and a big part of their team. The Canadians had won game one. Carolina's won the next three in a row, two of

0: p.m. Pacific, Canada will name the individuals who are going to make up their roster for the 2026 World Cup of Soccer tournament. That begins for Canada 2 weeks from today against Bosnia-Herzegovina. The Toronto Blue Jays play tonight. They are back at it in Baltimore. Last night, they got themselves a win, 2-1 over the Orioles, and they'll go for a second one tonight. And in doing so, they will see Adam Macko, who is a Canadian, start his first major league game. And that's an interesting one. He was actually born in Bratislava in Slovakia, but grew up in Canada, goes up against Trevor Rogers, who's had a rough year this year, and he is 2-6 on the season. The Detroit Tigers back at it tonight. They lost to the Angels last night. They open a series in Chicago against the White Sox. And in the NBA, no game tonight. Spurs and Thunder play a game 7 tomorrow. This is London Live on 980 CFPL.
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2: A blocking pattern in the atmosphere has what we see locked in for the next week, which means no rain, lots of sunshine, good temperatures, a little warmer today than it will be. We're going to drop a couple overnight to 8 degrees the low and 20 tomorrow instead of 25, but still mostly to mainly sunny all the way, not just tomorrow, but Sunday, 24, Monday and Tuesday, 22 each, all mainly sunny. Tonight's low 8.
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This is a song that in the 80s used to take people into the weekend, because I think on the same album was there Working for the Weekend? I'm not sure. We were talking Foot in Cold Water earlier on in the show. Got a great text about this. When we were looking for most outstanding Londoner, we did have quite a few texts come in saying Brian Vollmer of Helix. Love it. And apparently Helix did a remake of one of Foot in Cold Water's songs. Not sure which one, but this was a band from the 70s and the 80s. Apparently they wrapped up in 1981, and they were formed in Toronto. And, yeah, I had a couple of songs here and there, and one of the most unique names that music has ever seen. Now, they did regroup in 1988.

0: 8, according to our friends here, the crack staff. And the crack staff also just found that they recorded a version of Make Me Do Anything You Want. So that's where the Helix connection comes in. Look at the small world that this is. We are right now dealing with a small number of names in our competition for Most Outstanding Londoner. And the voting begins on Monday. So I want to make sure and talk about this a couple of times on the show. Voting begins on Monday. So here's what we're down to. We're down to 32 names. And you would think, oh, that's kind of neat. Yeah, I'll take part. I'll vote in that. So just know that this isn't going to be easy. Just be ready for the challenge. And I know, hey, we've got the greatest listeners ever. So I know you're up to the challenge. But here's an example. On Monday, one of the wild cards, Bill Brady, goes up against Sir Frederick Banting. How do you pick? And then you've got John P. Robarts up against Tommy Hunter. How do you pick? And one thing that we are going to do, both on the morning show with Devin Peacock and on London Live, we're going to have bios and information. So you may learn things about these individuals, and that's really what this is for. I mean, it's a fun thing to have a competition, but honestly, picking the most outstanding Londoner, we could sit on bar stools and debate this for the next 200 years until London's double bicentennial. Quadricennial? Quadricentennial? Pentennial? It'll be one of those with big long words, like the Super Bowl now. There's so many letters after it. Nobody knows what that is. We have to turn it. It's like Madden and the NHL series for EA Sports. Can we just hang the number on it? I know the Roman numerals look cool, but unless it's like an XL or, I don't know, what are we getting close to now? What's 50 in Roman numerals? Crack staff, we're giving you way too many things to do. But you kind of lose it, you know what I mean? So this time around, we've got 200 years of Londoners, and we're trying to whittle them down to the most outstanding Londoner. We're going to have a 24-hour voting period, and so those two groups will be Monday's competition. So you can jump on anytime, midnight to midnight, on Monday at 980cfpl.ca. You can just search it, Bicentennial Battle or Most Outstanding Londoner, and put in 980, and it will take you there through most search engines. I haven't tried it through Yahoo yet, but most search engines will take you there. One other thing I want to point out, there is going to be some construction for anybody who lives anywhere along Colonel Talbot. So Pack Road, Clayton Walk, anywhere right along Colonel Talbot, there's that subdivision that is between Southdale and Diane Crescent, because that's where they are doing the final paving. Think of all of the construction that's gone on there. I mean, how many times? My wife and I once decided, okay, well, we'll make it around the construction. And we turned into a subdivision, and that subdivision was also under construction. It was being built. So it's like getting to the end of the earth, and you're waiting for the rest of the earth to be built. And so we got lost that day. I don't know. Somehow we wound up back on Exeter Road. Not sure how it happened, but that's where we wound up. We just made our way from there. You know when you get lost? You just keep driving until you see something you recognize. Hey, look, it's Exeter Road. Hey, back on track. But Monday night from 7 p.m. until 7 a.m., and then Tuesday night starting at 7 p.m. and 7 a.m., they're shutting down Colonel Talbot from Southdale Road right to Diane Crescent, and that is going to be paved. So they're doing it overnight, but if you've got evening plans and then you've got to get back home, or if you're going to visit somebody in that area, it's going to be tough. Just be aware it's taking place. Short-term pain, long-term gain. Right? Right? I know. But we can still say it. Short-term pain, long-term gain. In a moment, we're going to talk about some scams. Got a great text about scams, and we'll get to that too. This is London Live on 980 CFPL.
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0: Things we're learning today. We've done a lot of 101s. We were talking about technical recessions earlier, and then it gets too close to the weekend. You gotta tone down talk of technical recessions. It's too much. It's too sunny outside. So we're on to things like A Foot in Cold Water, which disbanded in 1981, but Helix of London, always a London connection to things. Helix covered one of their songs. And thank you to all the texters that got in on this at 519-643-2222. The song was Make Me Do Anything You Want. And then we also got into wondering what the Roman numeral for 50 was. It's L. Thank you to the crack staff is on it today. L. So when London celebrates its double bicentennial or its quadricentennial, I'm not sure what letters we'll be using. We won't be using them, so we shouldn't have to worry. This is London Live. My name is Mike Stubbs. We've also been talking a little bit about scams. It's something that London Police Service warned about this week, and it is that time of year where you've got legitimate companies, some of them, coming around and saying, lawn care, we offer this. We'll aerate your lawn. We will pull out all the weeds. We will fix your fence. We'll refinish your driveway. We'll do all kinds of things. And again, a lot of them are legit, but we do encounter stories where they're not. And got a text saying, my dad used to tell me about the PB&J method for any kind of door-to-door sales. Okay, you've got our attention. The PB&J method? Yes, PB&J refers to be polite, be brief, and if they won't go away, just close the door. So get it. So you get the P from polite, the B from brief, and if they won't go away, the J for just close the door. The PB&J method. We do know a bunch of other the phone scams. The 10 and 2 method. If you've got somebody that you don't quite know, I don't know if this is real. I don't know if it's not. The 10 and 2 method is wait 10 minutes and talk to two people about it. And then if it still sounds okay, then maybe look into it. But usually, if it sounds a little fishy to you, you're going to be convinced by somebody else who it also sounds fishy to that, yeah, it's probably not a good idea to move forward with this. So let's take a moment and really dig into this, what we need to know about. Because we do talk about scams on the show because it's great human practice just to hear, yeah, that's right, that is going to be happening. I do have to have my spidey senses tingling for that. Joining us right now is the CEO of the Better Business Bureau serving Western Ontario, Jennifer Matthews. Jennifer, how are things going today?
1: They're great. It's a beautiful Friday afternoon, Mike.
0: It is one of those days when, let's face it, we could let our guard down. You could be out on the front porch basking in the sunshine, perhaps having a beverage as your day ends, and somebody comes up and says, hey, I could do this for you. And you think, oh, then I wouldn't have to do it. And next thing you know, you might be hiring somebody who didn't intend to do anything in the first place. Do you encounter this still in terms of companies that say, yeah, we'll do this, we'll fix this, and then they just don't?
1: So as we're talking about this beautiful weather and people are, like you said, hiring contractors, landscapers, movers, you know, seasonal services, but it's also one of the busiest times for scammers at this time of year. And so we've been tracking and seeing complaints and scam reports that involve home improvement projects, like you were saying, driveway paving, roofing, landscaping, and moving services. And what the common theme is amongst all of these is they take advantage of consumers who are trying to get the work done quickly during a very busy season.
0: Yeah, okay. So if you do need something done, because you never know, you knock on enough doors and somebody has to be thinking, oh yeah, I do want to do my roof. I'm going to need to, or I do want to aerate my lawn. And mm-hmm. all of a sudden, bingo, poof, presto, there's the person in front of you. So I guess that does that work into a scammer and their hopes that they just catch somebody thinking, yeah, I've got to do this anyway, and then you magically appeared?
1: Yeah, that is exactly how it works. So one of the most common ones we see every summer, driveway paving scams, which involves, you know, maybe a contractor showing up at your door with leftover materials from another job nearby, down the street, whatever, and can offer you that special discount if you agree in that moment. And in many cases, we see that consumers either receive poor quality work or the contractor disappears after taking that initial payment. The other one that we see, and we've I know they just confirmed another tornado touching down, we see roofing and home repair scams, particularly following storms. So a contractor could offer a free inspection at your door, coming around door to door in that area, and pressure the homeowner into signing a contract immediately or paying a large or all upfront amount of money. And then again, sometimes it can be a landscaping scam. Those have become another concern. So consumers hire someone for lawn care, yard improvements, they pay the deposit and the work is never completed, or the final bill becomes extraordinarily higher than originally quoted. So those are some of the common seasonal type scams that we are seeing right now. But the good news is that these scams tend to follow the same playbook. So we tell people to watch for that first red flag, which is high pressure in an immediate moment.
0: I can give you this great deal, but you have to take it right now.
1: That's right. So you must decide today the offer is only good right now, or that they can start right now. And that's your signal. If you feel that rush, that's the signal to do the opposite, to slow down. And the other warning sign is that there would be a request for a really large upfront payment that's especially cash. It's not uncommon to give a deposit for services that you are planning to do, but it should not be almost all or all of the money.
0: Interesting. Okay, and there's another thing to talk about. We're talking with Jennifer Matthews, who's the CEO of the Better Business Bureau serving Southwestern Ontario. And we're looking at things that may happen tonight. They could happen this weekend. They could happen this coming week, where you've got a lot of people around, and some of them are legit businesses that are trying to do things. And we'll get to how to identify them in a moment. But Jennifer, you mentioned deposits, and I guess we never quite know, because there is no real rule of thumb. It's not the world makes you pay 5% down or 10% down. All deposits can just be whatever is asked for. If we're looking, obviously, you say don't pay most of the money up front. Is there a rule of thumb on what a good business practice is for a deposit?
1: I think it depends on the industry. It depends. Think about what the contractor has to put out in terms of their cost up front to obtain materials and deliver them to your home. So what I would advise consumers to do is, if you're paying a deposit, that deposit should be attached to a contract. There should be a receipt of that given and the amount owing. That whole, a written estimate and have a contract and clear business information about who you paid the money to. Those are all things to track your deposit, which is a really great way to protect yourself. So I can't speak for every trade or service business, but a deposit is reasonable. But also protect yourself in showing that there is a record of that deposit and how much it goes against.
0: Let's talk about identifying legitimate businesses to close out, Jen, because there are legitimate businesses doing this. I mean, some will go door to door because it does work. And you can sometimes see the same lawn care companies driving around in a neighborhood because they've done a great job at one lawn, and maybe somebody else hires them. And you've got that quick reference, a neighbor a few doors down. Hey, do you like the lawn, what they've done? And they say yes. If we're in that high-pressure situation, we still have the opportunity to look and say, okay, what's your business name? What's the best way to identify if a business is legitimate?
1: Yeah, so we want consumers to think of three specific words, right? We want them to think about research, and then verify, and then trust. So before you hire any service provider, you can check that company's profile on BBB.org on our website. If there are customer reviews and complaints up there, how did the business handle them? Because lots of businesses, things can go wrong, and it's how the business handles that complaint and deals with the customer afterwards. Verify licenses and insurance where applicable. So that's a way to also verify that it's a legitimate company, and get more than one written, and we say written, so that you have a history of it, estimate. Make sure that you're not feeling pressured to make an immediate decision. Also use a payment that provides some protection. Most businesses will take a credit card. So that's a good way to protect yourself as well.
0: Yeah, that's a great idea, because if you're paying cash, that cash is going to be gone no matter what. And again, whatever you're doing may need an advance to go out and buy some of those materials, but paying with credit card does have some really good protection, doesn't it?
1: It does. And then one of the last points is, we talk about it all the time, is one of the best ways that consumers can protect themselves is by choosing established local businesses with a proven reputation in the community. So ask your neighbors who they've used and what the experience is. Verify on our website, bbb.org, to look to see if they're accredited or what their history is. These local businesses depend on trust, and they want repeat customers and referrals. So they're also easier to reach if an issue arises. So check that you can contact a business after delivery of the product or service.
0: Excellent tips all around. Jennifer, thank you so much for the time. Have a great weekend.
1: You too, Mike.
0: That is Jennifer Matthews, CEO of the Better Business Bureau, serving Southwestern Ontario. Just some of the little human practice that we need to do of thinking, yeah, there could be somebody and they might be high pressure. And yet, what do I know? And it is okay to sit back. You know, that deal, oh, it's going to go away. Yeah, no, they'll be back. This is London Live on 980 CFPL.
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0: If you've ever put a watermelon on your head and gone out in public and kept the watermelon on your head, you know that song. That is a Saskatchewan Rough Riders song. The CFL season is almost upon us. Begins next week. In Guelph tonight, Toronto and Hamilton play. But there are new rules in the Canadian Football League this year. And there are new rules next year. And there's a new broadcast deal. There's a lot to talk about. This is London Live. My name is Mike Stubbs. Let's get to some CFL stuff right now with Scott Radley from the Hamilton Spectator, who you also hear on London Live from time to time. Here is Scott and how he sees some of the changes in the CFL impacting the 2026 season.
1: Okay, so the rules this year, you're right. The rules this year, probably most of them not going to be too noticeable to average fans, I would think. Maybe the real diehards, the real football crazies are going to, you know, notice something. But, I mean, even Scott Milanovich, the head coach of the Ticats, after their first preseason game, they were asking about some changes, and he goes, didn't really notice anything from the sidelines. So the one that's a little different this year is in most of the facilities is the teams on opposite sides of the field. And again, it seems like a very small little aesthetic thing. The one reason for that one, the league says, is now let's say you've got a second and goal from the two yard line. There were times when, you know, you'd bring in your heavy team and the offensive line would have to run 75 yards from their spot on the sideline to the goal line and be gassed by the time they even set up. So the thought is this will make for better football because your team can move up and down the sideline and just jump on the field wherever it is. But that's, you know, small potatoes. The big ones, you're right. The big ones come next year when they change the size of the field, the end zones, and move the goalpost to the back. That's when we're going to see people fully lose their minds or fully embrace the new changes.
0: And do you get a sense in talking with people right now as to which side of the fence the majority might fall on?
1: This is not a scientific survey that I'm about to offer, but the sense that I'm getting seems to be if you're an older, more established CFL fan, you hate it. If you're a younger fan who's watched the NFL, probably a lot more than you've watched the CFL, you really don't get what all the fuss is about. It makes a whole lot of sense. And the only risk the CFL runs with this, I think, is that there are a lot of older fans in the stands. And so, you know, you have to be progressive. You have to modernize. You have to try and keep up with the times, if that's what this is. But you've got to be careful you don't do it at the expense of the people who are paying your freight right now.
0: There it is. And there's the question. And, hey, you might say you need to take risks every once in a while. Would this fall into a risk category, do you think? Or is this something the league feels it needs to do?
1: I would say it's a risk. Although, here's the thing. I'm trying to envision what the scenario is going to be, quite honestly, Mike, that someone's going to watch the game next year and the game itself, that something's going to happen in the game itself and people are going to go, oh, they've completely screwed this whole thing up now. I can't even recognize it. I'm not going to watch. I mean, there was a lot of talk around the time these changes were coming that they were considering going to four downs. That would have been something I think that would have been honestly a terminal decision for the CFL, because then what's the difference between you and the NFL? This kind of stuff, I aesthetically, it's going to look different. There's going to be fewer missed field goal run backs and things like that, but I don't know that when it gets right down to it, that and once people have gotten, you know, into the first quarter of the next season, that it's going to be that much difference. I mean, we even in the first preseason game last week, Toronto and Hamilton, granted it was being played in the worst May weather conditions you could get, but there was a missed field goal that was run back because it came up short. And you remember, oh, well, you know, that can still happen with the post at the back of the end zone. So there are still going to be kicks run back. We're going to see. I just don't see that this is going to so dramatically change the game that the old time fans, the traditional fans, are going to throw up their hands and march out of the stadium en masse. Maybe I'm wrong, but I don't see that yet.
0: Hamilton Spectator columnist Scott Radley, oftentimes a host on London Live as well as we talk Canadian Football League. Let's talk about an announcement from this week, and it was a new, basically, TV or streaming deal for the Canadian Football League. TSN has been prominent for years. Some say TSN is one of the entities that helped to keep the CFL alive for the coverage that they have given to it. Now there will be games on TSN, but not all of them, because some of them will be on DAZN, which is a subscription service. Football fans, some of them will have it for the NFL, but it will mean that you won't be able to see the games that are on DAZN unless you pay that subscription fee, over $20 a month, to DAZN. Scott, what do you make of this?
1: So the money behind it, you look at the reports of how much money DAZN is going to be paying and what this means for our broadcast rights for the CFL, and it's a big hike in money they're bringing in. So that is a positive, because this league, I mean, Mike, you've been around long enough. How many times in your lifetime have we heard questions about, is the CFL going to survive? Is there money? So when you finally have a huge, significant increase in broadcast rights coming in, that's very healthy for the league. And probably for however long, I can't even remember how long now the rights deal is with DAZN, but probably puts those concerns away for that period of time anyway. The flip side is that they're not putting all the games on there. So you'll still be able to watch CFL football, even if you don't have a subscription. But we also do remember, both you and I and many people listening, the dark days, literally and figuratively, of the 70s, when the league moved the game away from television, had blackouts. And we, even the people who run the league, will acknowledge that was probably, the worst decision anyone ever made. Yes, the idea was we're going to sell tickets, but you took the game away from people's eyeballs, and you lost an entire generation of fans because they weren't watching it on TV. They started watching the NFL. That's my only concern is, does this, again, not all the games are on DAZN. You don't need a subscription to watch all the games, but is this the beginning of a slippery slope? Do we in time move to more and more and more games that are pay to watch, that are streaming, that you need a subscription for? And that to me would be a mistake that is repeating history. They're not there yet, but as soon as I heard this, that was my thought, that if this is just a sampler, that, you know, your Saturday night game, all right, you don't have to watch it if you don't want to get the subscription. But if this is the start of moving towards something like that, then it's a problem thing. But right now, just more money in the CFL's pocket.
0: Hamilton Spectator columnist Scott Radley with us. Scott, one last thing, and that is for Ticats fans in southwestern Ontario, what are you thinking? How competitive will the Ticats be in 2026?
1: This is the prediction that I always loathe, because we've been doing this since 1999, saying, oh, you know what, they look pretty good this year. and since 1999, it's always ended in sadness for Ticats fans. Look, the one of the ways that I think you can gauge this is Toronto in their division. Toronto is going to be questionable. We really don't know what Chad Kelly is going to bring back, and we'll see. Montreal, you know, Davis Alexander has to be able to stay on the field, or there's questions around that team. Ottawa, you never know what they're going to be. If Hamilton stays healthy, especially with some of the guys they've got now, once again, you say they should be pretty good. They should be able to be at the top or near the top of the East, and then who knows what. The question, the big signing this offseason was middle linebacker Winton McManus, great player. Missed this week of practice with a knee brace on and crutches because he's banged up his knee in the first preseason game. Bo Levi Mitchell is 35 or 36 now and has been healthy the last few years, been finalist for most outstanding player. Older players who have been injured in the past, you cross your fingers and you don't know. You know, they've got guys that can be stars in this league, and they've got a team that should be able to really good. But as I say, I have long given up making staunch predictions about the Hamilton Tiger Cats because it's been now coming on 27 years, and I haven't gotten one right yet. So I'll go with could be okay. We'll see.
0: That is the best prediction anyone can ever make, ever. That is the prediction of someone who's been there and knows. Scott, thank you for being here and giving us what you know today. Have yourself a great weekend. Enjoy the game tonight.
1: Thanks, Mike. Always appreciate being on.
0: Hamilton Spectator columnist and sometimes host of this show, Scott Radley. 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
4: With the atmosphere kind of stuck in neutral right now, we are stuck under this high pressure, clear sky, dry air, very lovely temperatures. Today was a little warmer than the next couple, but just a bit. One dry air mass gets replaced with another slightly cooler one from the north. Tomorrow, sunny and 20, and Sunday, sunny and bouncing back again to 24. Monday and Tuesday, mostly sunny. 22 degrees both of those days. No rain for 7 days. Water your outdoor plants. They're going to want it. They're going to need it. Tonight's low 8.
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0: We've got news coming up in just a little bit. Also a chance for you to win one more pair of tickets to 42nd Street at Huron Country Playhouse. We're starting something new on London Live. We're going to do it throughout the summer, and we're going to focus in on water safety tips. Briar McCaw is with the Elgin County Drowning Prevention Coalition, one of the co-founders. And we've got lots of sun. Water looks very inviting. You can grab a kayak or a canoe, head to the lake, a quarry. But we asked Briar if we brought along a thermometer with us, along with that kayak or the canoe, and we stuck that into the water right now in southwestern Ontario, what would we find?
1: It would be pretty chilly. I believe the lake's not any warmer than around 10 degrees Celsius, and so it's going to be cold. And so although it's warm, and I'm sure you're enjoying the sunshine just as much as I am, we want to make sure that we're being cold water aware.
0: Let's talk about what cold water actually means, because when it comes out of our tap, you can wait a little while if you want warmer water, and we're lucky. It usually warms up. The water in a lake, the water in a river, the water even in a quarry, if it's cold, Briar, it's not going to warm up like a tap does. And the shock to the system is not your hands, not even a wrist. It's your entire body. If you go into cold water, that experience, is there a way to describe it?
1: Yeah, so you are right. Like, this winter was cold. We saw the news reports that Lake Erie was almost completely frozen over. It's going to take time to warm that back up. Same with the rivers and ponds and everything. And so the Canadian Safe Boating Council actually has a really great campaign about cold water awareness, where they promote what's called the 1-10-1 principle. And this can help you prepare to survive. So the 1-10-1 principle goes through the phases of what's called cold water immersion. So the first one is you have 1 minute to get your breathing under control. And this is called the cold shock response. So this is going to happen where it's sudden, you're going to gasp, you're going to have some rapid breathing, and you really want to focus on getting your breathing under control, keeping your head above water by wearing your life jacket, and staying afloat. That's happening within the first one. Then the 10 is you have 10 minutes before cold incapacitation will kind of start to kick in. So you're going to be weak, clumsy, inability to swim. You're going to have loss of control over your fingers and your arms. And that's because your muscles and nerves are really cooling down. And so when you can't swim anymore, that life jacket keeps your airway above the water. And so that's really critical within that 10 minutes. And then the last one is 1 hour before you become unconscious due to hypothermia. So that's something that we really are trying to emphasize, that that life jacket keeps you afloat. And actually, without thermal protection, you lose body heat up to 25 times faster in water than in air. And so that life jacket actually, because it covers your core, becomes a really important thing in conserving body heat. And so one of the things too, like vigorous exercise, like swimming, will increase that heat loss faster. And so you'll lose control faster. So some of the things that they actually teach in swim lessons, and you might have heard it when you were very little, is called the help or huddle position. So that's where you pull your armpits and your legs and you almost tuck yourself into a little ball to try and conserve that body heat while also keeping your head out of water.
0: That is something that brings back some memories right there, because, yeah, that's what you would do, curl up into that ball and make more of your surface area in tight to yourself, right?
1: You got it. And so kind of really conserving, if you're in a small group, you're all going to tuck in your legs together, really kind of huddle and preserve that body heat. And so one of the things that we like to remind people is that the best case scenario for cold water immersion is to reduce or actually prevent the risk of ending up in the water. So if you're boating in cold water, and let's all remember that boating's not just on a powerboat, that includes a paddleboard, a canoe, a kayak, any human-powered craft. And we really want to make sure that we're not overloading the boat. We're avoiding situations where we may fall overboard, making sure everyone's wearing a approved life jacket, and we're really making sure that we're aware of what the water and weather conditions are when we are going out. I know it's hot right now during the days, but the water doesn't necessarily feel that way if we accidentally fall in. And we also want to be aware that that initial cold shock response can happen very quick. And so we want to make sure that when that gasp happens, if we are falling, that we're able to try and keep our head up and out of the water, and we're not actually gasping in the water. And so that's done by wearing a life jacket.
0: Breyer, thanks for the work that you do at Elgin County Drowning Prevention Coalition to try and save lives, because these are great tips. And you know what? If we follow them, we might just save a life. Thanks for the time.
1: Thank you, and we hope everyone has a fun but safe weekend as we head into the summer.
0: Oh, it's looking good. Breyer McCaw, co-chair and co-founder of the Elgin County Drowning Prevention Coalition. So those are things that, again, I know we've done a lot of human practice on the show today, but there's been a lot of great tips. And you could fall into the water at some point. Those little kayaks that you can buy, they're great, but they could be tippy depending on which one you grab. Or you find a canoe on Facebook Marketplace and you think, we're going to get a canoe. Kids, we're getting a canoe. And then you get into the canoe, and it's a tippy canoe. And next thing you know, you're in the water. What do you do? And that 1-10-1 is pretty wild, where you've got a minute to regulate your breathing because it's going to feel like you're just constricted. You have a minute to regulate your breathing. You have 10 minutes to figure some things out and try and get yourself out of the situation that you are in. And then 1 hour before you start experiencing very bad things or perhaps unconsciousness. So you want to have that life jacket on. Last week, we talked life jackets. We're going to do a quick little tip each and every week. And there are some neat ones. I still yell to my kids whenever they're going to go and swim in an ocean, or even Lake Erie has these. Riptides. Breyer once told us, if you are swimming and it feels like you're going nowhere, you might be in a rip current. And that's water going in two different directions, and you're kind of caught there, and you're not going anywhere. And the best thing you can do is not try and swim to the shore because you keep getting pulled away from the shore. Swim to your right or swim to your left, and you can get out of that current. Little things like that. So we're going to talk about that stuff as the summer goes along. Isn't it nice to think it's kind of like the summer? I know we haven't flipped the calendar on it, but outside right now, when it's sunny and 24 degrees, we can call it summer. And John Wilson is going to update us on what the forecast looks like for the weekend and beyond. Your chance to do some winning, another edition of Crime Floppers, lots more to come as hour number three begins. We're also going to tell some stories. Well, we're going to sit here and listen as Don Jones tells us some stories. Van Halen and the M&Ms, Sly and the Family Stone, and why the government referred to them as Sly and the Family Store. Don will tell us. 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
7: Good afternoon. It's 5 o'clock for the 980 CFPL newsroom. I'm Mike Hodges. Statistics Canada says economic growth stalled in the first quarter, leading to a second consecutive decline in real gross domestic product. Canadian Press reporter Craig Lord says this meets some definitions for a technical recession, though not all economists weighing in on today's StatsCan report were convinced the label was necessary.
8: It's very difficult to say that Canada's economy has been shrinking for two consecutive quarters or for more than a year. This is something that economists are coming into this data with, saying, well, yes, but, you know, there is that technical recession bar, but many are not raising that alarm yet as they are looking at the state of the economy overall.
7: StatsCan says real gross domestic product by expenditure was essentially unchanged on a quarter-over-quarter basis. Meantime, Conservative leader Pierre Poilievre says Prime Minister Mark Carney's policies are to blame for Canada entering recession territory. Poilievre says there's nothing technical about rising mortgage delinquency rates, increased food bank use, and five quarters of failing business investment. Finance Minister François-Philippe Champagne says he remains confident about the Canadian economy. One Ontario man will learn a sentence this fall after pleading guilty to aiding 14 suicides in Canada. Kenneth Law entered the pleas in a Newmarket courtroom this morning, and the court heard the Crown plans to withdraw 14 first-degree murder charges at sentencing. A 60-year-old appeared without emotion in court today, nodding occasionally as he entered each plea before a packed courtroom. Police say Law ran several websites that were used to sell sodium nitrate and other items that can be used for self-harm. Some 1,200 packages were shipped to people in more than 40 countries, including 160 addresses across Canada. Foreign Affairs Minister Anita Anand has welcomed her Chinese counterpart Wang Yi to Ottawa for the first such visit in a decade. Anand says Canada is committed to deepening the bilateral relationship.
9: Our leaders set out a clear and ambitious vision for our recalibrated relationship. It includes elevated engagement and cooperation on trade and investment, energy, finance, public security and safety, and people-to-people ties.
7: This comes just days after a Canadian warship passed through the Taiwan Strait, defying Beijing's warning that such transits undermine the bilateral relationship. Canada Post says it has lost $205 million before taxes in the first quarter of the year. The Crown Corporation saw its revenue fall by $181 million, or 14.3%, compared with the same three-month period last year. Its total losses ballooned by $164 million year over year as the Postal Service moves forward with reforms aimed at addressing its ongoing struggles. It says labor uncertainty weighed on customer demand as the service remained without new collective agreements with the Canadian Union of Postal Workers. And gas prices may have fallen on optimism that a ceasefire in the Middle East war is on its way, but one expert says it'll be expensive to fill up this summer, even if the feud ends soon. Enpro International Chief Petroleum Analyst Roger McKnight says it could be 4 months until gas prices really decline because fuel inventories have been depleted during the conflict.
10: If I was a consumer, I would grab any price reduction just seeing right now because they're not going to hold up in July and August.
7: Data from Gas Buddy shows the cost of fueling up has been dropping for the last 10 days to about $1.76 per liter. And let's get you back to London Live with Mike Stubbs here on 980 CFPL.
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0: Let's take a look at sports, where it will be a beautiful night at Labatt Park. Majors, Toronto Maple Leafs, 7:05 first pitch. The Majors are 4-1 after a win over Kitchener last night. The Blue Jays have started to roll just a little bit. They take on the Baltimore Orioles again tonight. They beat the Baltimore Orioles 2-1 last night. And tonight we are going to see the first ever career start for Adam Mack, Baltimore Orioles 2-1 last night. And tonight we are going to see the first ever career start for Adam Macko, who was born in Slovakia.

0: Stanley Cup. At the Memorial Cup, we are one game away from the final. Kitchener's waiting. They went go-karting today. The Kitchener Rangers will play either Everett or Chicoutimi. And Everett and Chicoutimi meet up tonight at 9 o'clock. Canada plays Finland tomorrow in what will be a World Hockey Championship semifinal. And Canada's guaranteed to play for a medal. The other semifinal is going to feature Switzerland, who's hosting the tournament, and Norway. So Swiss fans, awfully, awfully happy. Novak Djokovic, not happy in any way. Lost today at the French Open, very early on in the French Open. And at 7 o'clock, Canada will unveil men's soccer roster for the World Cup. Canada's first match 2 weeks from today. 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
2: What you see is what you get for the next 7 days at least. 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And one thing about this, as perfect as it is, for as long as it is, you're going to have to get out and water those outdoor plants because there is no rain. I guarantee you there is no rain for at least 7 days. So make sure they get some water. Sunny today, clear tonight, down to 8, mostly sunny tomorrow. A little bit cooler, a little bit weak cold front coming through, 20 degrees tomorrow. And then it bounces up to 24 and sunny on Sunday. And Monday and Tuesday look mostly sunny and 22 apiece. Tonight's low 8.
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Producer Joss has found it. That is the Helix version of Make Me Do Anything You Want, which was originally recorded by A Foot in Cold Water. And that came about because we had mentioned earlier in the show we were going to be talking with Briar McCaw about falling into cold water, and we just learned the 110 and 1 method. You've got 1 minute to stabilize your breathing when you fall into cold water. You've got 10 minutes to really get yourself to safety, and then you've got 1 hour before you may lose consciousness because of that cold water. And the water is cold right now, so don't go thinking you can fall in, or don't think, hey, let's jump off this cliff. I don't know. Are there cliffs around here to even jump off? There are cliffs in certain places. We were also talking about scams last hour and got a note that said, I once had dealings with a lawn care company. They claimed they had been in business for 15 years. What I found out is that they had indeed been in business for 15 years, but only the last two were in the lawn care field. No wonder some people have trust issues. That's a perfect example. Only the last two had been in the lawn care business. Yeah, we've been in business for a long, long time.

0: 76 different businesses, and this week it's lawn care. Can we cut your grass? Coming up on Monday, we will start our bicentennial battle. If you were offering up names and suggestions, nominations for our wild cards, last night, everything closed at 6 o'clock. The wild cards were selected behind closed doors, and they wound up being Jane Roy and Glenn Pearson and Bill Brady. So they have gone on to the big board of 32, and we will whittle that down to the most outstanding Londoner, and we'll talk more about how that is going to work a little later on in the hour. We're also going to hear from Don Jones. Jones family being honored with a Lifetime Achievement Award by the Forest City London Music Awards. So looking forward to that. If you need to reach us, 519-643-2222, or you can email Mike at 980cfpl.ca. It is time for Crime Floppers.
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0: 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Stop in, say hi. They can ask or answer any questions you might ask, and that's at 908 Oxford Street East. Today, we are going to Poland, where we find a 17-year-old unidentified individual who was outside his apartment and threatening his neighbors because he had a gun. He even fired off several shots, according to this police report. Now, people were unnerved. According to the police report, he actually hit somebody in the shoulder. When that happened, he turned to run away, thinking, uh-oh, this hadn't gone the way that he expected. And as he ran, he tried to put the gun into his pocket. Well, what did shooter Happy McGee do then? He pulled the trigger by accident, shooting himself in the foot. That caused him to fall. From there, very observant neighbors noticed that they had an opportunity to subdue him, which they did. An ambulance was called. Police were called. And this guy, we don't know his name, but one day he's going to be an adult, actually pretty soon. That's even scarier to think about. He's the latest star of Crime Floppers.
1: Crime Floppers.
0: We have a chance for you to win a pair of tickets to go and see 42nd Street at Huron Country Playhouse. We're going to open the phone lines a little bit earlier today. We'll do that at 5:19 and 00 seconds. So 5:19 and 00 seconds. Your chance to win tickets, two left. And this is it. We'll be giving something else away on Monday. It'll have to do with the air show. So if you have not won yet, we've got this chance for you. 42nd Street at beautiful Huron Country Playhouse. And the phone lines will open 5:19 and 00 seconds at 519-643-2222. We often get asked, why do you say that, 00 seconds? 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There's a little bit of internet lag. So we want to put everybody on the same playing surface, and we'll do that when we return. 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

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We've got our randomizer. We will push the button. Randomizer will give us a number. We'll match it to a phone caller. And as long as you have not won with any of our Chorus radio stations in the last 30 days, you will be the winner. We like to share the winnings, right? 519-643-2222. Crack staff, please hit that button.

0: looking for caller number 5. 5. 1, 2, 3, 4, 5. Janine, congratulations. You're caller number 5.
1: No.
0: Yes.
1: Whoa.
0: Yes.
1: I'm going to Broadway.
0: Yes. You are headed to Huron Country Playhouse. You have yourself an amazing time.
1: Oh, my gosh. I'm so shocked. I sure will. Thank you very much.
0: Okay, now hang on. Do not hang up. We need to get some information from you. So we're going to put you on hold. We'll get that info, and you have yourself an amazing weekend in the sunshine.
1: Broadway, here I come.
0: Broadway, here you come. Janine is off to Broadway. Huron Country Playhouse for 42nd Street. And on Monday, we'll give you an opportunity to win something to do with the air show. Now, you won't be going up in a plane. Don't worry, because you might not want to win that. I like to watch the planes do the loop-de-loops. Don't want to be in the loop-de-loops. I'll tell you, they used to do little things like that. Well, think about the mayor and the deputy mayor. They jumped out of a plane at one of the last air shows. So there's always those opportunities that come up in life. I don't know. You jumped out of an airplane? It is a unique opportunity. It's one of those things that when we had young kids, my wife and I said, yeah, even if we do this someday, we can't do this right now. We have responsibility. We're parents. We can't abandon our children because we decided to jump out of an airplane. We have lots happening this weekend. London Majors up against the Toronto Maple Leafs. That's tonight, and that is a 7:05 first pitch, and that is happening at Labatt Park. And then if we're looking ahead, can I take a second and give a pat on the back? I know it's a premature one, but this was such a great story going in. Misha Donskov was a former London Knights assistant coach and assistant GM. He and I used to room together on the road a little bit. And he always had his hope of getting behind a bench and being a head coach. And he'd done so many different things. Assistant coach, assistant GM. He'd worked in different roles with Hockey Canada. He had been one of the first employees of the Vegas Golden Knights. And everything he does to the best of his ability. It could be delivering a laptop to somebody's office. He's going to do that to the best of his ability. But there was always in the back of his mind, and he talked to us about this. You can find the conversation that we had as part of the night shift, and I think it's also available on London Live with Mike Stubbs if you search those two shows. But he always hoped to get in behind a bench. And here he is getting a major opportunity with Team Canada at the World Hockey Championship and leads them to the top of their group, leads them over the Americans with a decisive win the other day. Jet Greaves was great in goal, but 4-0. Now, big test tomorrow, semifinal against Finland, but guaranteed to play for a medal. And so congratulations to Misha Donskov. Hope he gets the one that he is looking for. We are going to talk about the bicentennial battle in just a moment. This is London Live on 980 CFPL.
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0: An absolutely picture-perfect afternoon. Amazing. Last night, we were at Wine, Women, and Shoes at Mercedes-Benz. And as the sun set, if you have driven past Mercedes-Benz on Southdale Road, so basically it's Southdale and Warncliffe, you know that it has glass on all sides. And so you had a stage and a runway because this had a fashion show as an element to the night for Wine, Women, and Shoes. But you had glassed insides all over the place. And no matter what window you looked out, you saw this gorgeous sunset. We might have the same kind of effect, but you can do it open air. You can do it at Labatt Park tonight. The London Majors are in action as they welcome Yasiel Puig, used to be one of the most feared hitters in Major League Baseball, and the Toronto Maple Leafs. And right now the Majors are sitting at 4-1. So they have the second-best record in the Canadian Baseball League. They played a lot of games. Few teams haven't played that many. The Hamilton Cardinals have only played 3 times. Majors have played 5. But they're coming off a win over the Kitchener Panthers last night. The only team better is the Barrie BayCats, and they are 5-1. So that is one of the many things going on as we head into what looks to be a great weekend in the area. Now, when Monday arrives, we've got a couple of things taking place that we want to make sure you know about. One of them is construction-related. So if you live on Pack Road, or if you live on Clayton Walk, or if you live along Colonel Talbot, anywhere between Diane Crescent and Southdale Road, you're going to have to be ready for an early night on Monday. They're going to start paving for that construction project that has been going on, and they'll do it on Colonel Talbot, and they'll do it from 7 p.m. until 7 a.m. on Monday. So that means that roadway is going to be shut down, and you will not be able to get through. So that's something to definitely know if that's the end of the city that you live in. And that was brought out by the city today. So Colonel Talbot, final paving stage, and it should be Monday night from 7 p.m. to 7 a.m., and then Tuesday from 7 p.m. to 7 a.m., and then it should be done. Of course, it's all weather permitting, so keep your fingers crossed that we keep getting some nice weather. The other thing that is happening on Monday, and we've had a few emails and texts about this, so we want to make sure and clarify it as often as we can. We've been talking all this week about our bicentennial battle as we search for the most outstanding Londoner ever. Well, the actual battles get going on Monday, and what we'll have is, at first, 2 separate battles. So names of very famous Londoners, and what you do is you go to our website at 980cfpl.ca. You can simply go to the website, and there are things you'll see to click on for Bicentennial Battle, or just search Bicentennial Battle or Most Outstanding Londoner and 980cfpl, and you'll be taken there. And you have to choose, and you can only vote once per day in each of the categories, but you have to choose who you think is the most outstanding between the 2 names that you see. So, for example, Monday, how about this for a first matchup? One of our wild cards was Bill Brady. His name came up again and again for what he did in this community. And the other names that came up end up being a duo, and they are Glenn Pearson and Jane Roy of the London Food Bank. So that is our other wild card. So on Monday, Bill Brady will face off against Sir Frederick Banting. That is a tough pick already. But you have to choose which one of those you would consider to be the most outstanding. And the other matchup will have John P. Robarts up against Tommy Hunter. So 2 very different disciplines, but at the same time, 2 very famous individuals. Who will you pick? And you get an opportunity to vote on Monday. So just head to our website, and we will be talking about it on the morning show with Devin Peacock. We'll be talking about it on London Live, and we will actually be able to go in depth. So what you thought you knew about Sir Frederick Banting, maybe there's a little bit more to the story, and we'll bring that to you. What you thought you knew about John P. Robarts. Maybe there's a little bit more to the story. Or maybe you're new to London and the name John P. Robarts is not one you know all that well. We're going to have biographical information about each of them. So even before you vote, you might want to hear that, and it might help to make your decision. So that's coming up on Monday. Coming up next, we're going to talk with another London icon. Speaking of going into Most Outstanding Londoner, the Jones family has been tremendous in bringing us entertainment in southwestern Ontario. Now, let's face it, they have events that happen all over the place. But we're talking a family that has been at this for now four generations. And as the Forest City London Music Awards season begins, we're going to see a Lifetime Achievement Award bestowed on the Jones Family Entertainment Group. And that is something that certainly needs to be celebrated. We had a chance to sit down with Don Jones. You're going to hear that story. And yes, we'll talk about Van Halen and M&M's. And Don also has a story about Sly and the Family Stone that you have to hear. All of that is straight ahead as London Live continues. This is 980 CFPL.
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5: Beautiful, clear sky, high pressure, dry air, really dry. In fact, there will be no, and I say there will be no rain for at least 7 days, and so the outside lawn plant's going to need some water every other day. I think it'd be a good soaking, but you won't be getting it from the sky. Sunny, high pressure locked in today, tomorrow, Sunday, Monday, Tuesday, and a little bit warmer today than it will be tomorrow as our low goes down to 8 under clear sky tonight. Only 20 tomorrow, mostly sunny, a bit cooler air mass dropping in, and Sunday sunny and up to 24 again. Monday and Tuesday, mostly sunny, 22 apiece. Tonight's low 8.
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0: We are officially into the weekend. This is London Live. My name is Mike Stubbs. That needs to be celebrated. The weekend. And it's here. You know what else needs to be celebrated? There is a Lifetime Achievement Award that is being given as part of the Forest City London Music Awards. And it's going to the Jones family for all of their work through the Jones Entertainment Group over the years. They're now into a fourth generation. And we had a chance to sit down with Don Jones, who took over the company from his father and has some stories to tell. Always great to talk with Don. We started off with a great big congratulations.
1: Thanks, Mike. Yeah, it's a great honor for the Jones family. And it all started, you know, with my dad and my uncle in about 1930. And they would use the old library is on the empty library. It used to be called the Winter Gardens. And they would do entertainment in there and wrestling matches and that kind of thing. So it started there. And then they built Wonderland in the early 30s. And it opened in May of 35, and really the home of the big bands. And, you know, I mean, the Count Basies and the Stan Kentons and Guy Lombardo and the Glenn Miller Orchestra, they all played there. And it was a wonderful time. And then we moved into the 60s, and that's where my brother and Chuck and I kind of took over with teen dances and then bringing in the larger entertainment and so on. And it grew from there. So yeah, it's a wonderful history. And then now I've got Brad and Greg, my two boys are in the business and doing great things. And now my grandson, Charlie, who's Brad's boy, who's 22, has his own entertainment company now. So it's really kind of stayed in the family, but it's been a wonderful time in almost 100 years.
0: Yeah. And you think about this now, fourth generation, like when you and your brother kind of moved into this in the 60s, was it your vision kind of from the beginning when you would be helping out, obviously, your dad and being a part of some of the events that would come? Did you kind of know that one day we're going to take this over?
1: Well, I'll tell you, I mean, we started working at a very young age at 6, 7, 8 years old. We were down there working. There's no doubt about it. And just a little side piece on that. When Guy Lombardo played there, I was the last time I was about 13 years old. And my job, Mike, was to make sure that Guy Lombardo got a little shot of scotch just before he went on stage.
0: So
1: that, and then that's why that baton would just keep going, you know. That little shot of scotch. But, you know, the big band era, I loved it. I absolutely loved it. But then, you know, moving on and you know, in 67, I kind of took the idea I wanted to get more out of just the Canadian stuff. I wanted to get some American stuff in. And so I got Alice Cooper. And the first time I paid Alice Cooper $500 to come in to play at Wonderland. And then after that, Bob Seger, in 68, I paid Bob Seger $750. You know, I mean, it's hard to fathom those kind of dollars, but that's the time. And there was never a percentage, Mike. I mean, now the bands want 90%, but in those days there was no percentages.
0: Whatever you were going to pay them was what they were going to receive.
1: That's it. There was no extras. And boy, did that ever change in the 70s and the 80s and 90s and today. It's just so flipped on its head now. But no, in those days, and another story that I told at a gathering the other day that was kind of cute. And see, I had a festival with Frank Zappa and the Mothers of Invention in 68 or 69. I can't remember. Anyway, Frank Zappa and all the members of the band went water skiing. We had a ski boat in the river, and they all went water skiing in the Thames River.
0: In the Thames?
1: In the Thames in 1968.
0: What is that,
1: and it wasn't
0: tide?
1: The cleanest river, oh. Believe me, in 68, but honest to God, they all went, and they loved it. Even Frank.
0: Can you imagine the waivers it would take to even attempt something like that today?
1: So, you know, we've had some fun times and over the years. And now, you know, I mean, with the festivals that Brad and Greg are doing and and so on. It's a whole, it just keeps growing, you know, and Brad's all over the U.S. with his Hockey Fest now and other shows. And it's incredible how it's growing. And it's fun for me to watch at my age now and to see that these kids really doing a good job.
0: Don Jones joining us from Jones Entertainment Group. The Forest City London Music Awards will be honoring the Jones family with a Lifetime Achievement Award. Don, can you take us into the realm of trying to figure out directions and when to go and where to go? Because you could have kept the big band thing going in the 60s, and a lot of different venues, organizations, promoters, companies, you name it, they will stick with what they know best, and eventually it'll just kind of die out and they'll kind of go with it. You haven't let that happen. How do you know, all right, this era might be over, but we're going to do this?
1: Yeah, well, I think, Mike, you know, my dad was 64 years of age when I was born, so he was a good age, and so, you know, I think the big band era kind of, you know, went south a bit, and so, you know, it was a matter of, okay, we got to change with the times, and I remember in the early 60s with the teen dances and so on, and kind of the MC would be Dick Williams in those days, right. And so on, but you know, we just had to change with the times, and the teen dances went well, and then we thought, okay, let's get some American talent in here, and you know, you just kind of have to roll with it. One thing in the promotion business, and I've said this to the boys, it's not what you like or what your music preference is, it's what the buying public want. And that is so true today, and it's been true all along. You just, I've seen all kinds of promoters that are stuck either in kind of a country music or into rap and that kind of thing. You just can't put yourself in that. You got to keep kind of an open book.
0: Don, one last thing. We always hear those stories that different artists will want the things that make sure everybody reads the rider, that it's the brown M&Ms or the green M&Ms, or were there really strange things that you remember that any band or artist asked for just to make sure everything was ready to go?
1: Well, yeah, I'll tell you, that brown M&Ms, it's exactly true with Van Halen. They would put a rider out, and they'd want to see how far promoters would go. And I was doing the show. Donald Tarleton, who just was a great friend of mine, DKD Productions out of Montreal, and Donald just passed away recently. But Donald and I were doing Van Halen at the Gardens, the Ice House. And so anyway, we could get this rider. And so Donald is there with me, and he said, Jonesy, we got to pick the brown M&Ms out. I said, Donald, it's all bullshit. I'm telling you right now, I'm not doing it. He sat there and picked the brown M&Ms out. And I said, I just laughed. I said, I am not going to that extent. I am not. That was, honest to God, that was on the rider. And so, you know, you see things like that. And then I in all my years, I had one group ask me to supply some I won't mention the group, but asked me to supply some marijuana for them and some light drugs. And I said, you know what? The day I have to do that is the day I quit the business. I just won't. But, you know, you get strange requests, and they still come today. And the writers, Mike, are so complicated now. You know, listen, when I paid Alice Cooper $500, there was no such thing as a writer, or Bob Seger $750. Another kind of a funny story, if you've got the time, is on Sly and the Family Stone, and he just died in the last year. But I had booked them from an agent in Detroit, and the deal was $1,250, okay? So anyway, we do the contract and everything. I send the deposit of $625 U.S., and the date comes up, and the show is sold out. I mean, they were hot with that one big hit at the time. And so the band shows up, and the equipment didn't. And we were frantic trying to find out what happened to the equipment. We knew it went across the border, and so luckily for me, the sound guy and light guy for Grant Smith and the Power, who are excellent Canadian band, wanted to come and see the show, and they were going to have the truck with them, and they had all the same instrumentation that we needed for Sly and the Family Stone. So I got a hold of Bob Mitchell at 2 o'clock in the afternoon, and I said, get down here quick. We got to set up all your gear for these guys. And believe it or not, we pulled it off. We had a sold out show, no problems at all. Other than they played for about 45 to 50 minutes. And Sly walked off stage, and his dad was the manager in those days. And he said to his dad, I don't like the equipment. We're going to quit. And the contract was for an hour and 15 minute set. So I said to the dad, I said, just have him go out and do another 15 or 20 minutes, and I'll give you the other $625. So he went back to Sly and said, will you go on and do it? He was a wonderful guy. And so I said, no, not in your life. So I said, well, you know what? We'll put the other $625 into the union, because I am not paying because you didn't adhere to the contract. So that was the end of it. The union backed me up on it. And 6 months later, I got a letter. I got a letter from Canada Revenue Agency and the Customs saying that we understand you had a band called Sly and the Family Store, not Stone, Sly and the Family Store. Well, I looked into it, and the equipment man, the truck broke down. This was their equipment guy. Truck broke down in Tilbury, and the guy on the side of the road, and somebody stopped, and the equipment guy sold the gear.
0: No.
1: Sold the gear to somebody and beat it.
0: No way.
1: Honest to God truth.
0: Oh, the stuff.
1: But 6 months. It took the government 6 months to say, we just want to know why the equipment didn't come back across the border. Well, the truck broke down, and this guy just sold it. So what a wonderful, and he worked for them.
0: Yeah.
1: He worked for them. So the equipment, but Sly and the Family Store, the government called them.
0: Sly and the Family
1: Store. Isn't that, honest to God, you couldn't make it up. That's honest to God truth.
0: Oh, Don, this has been so much fun. Thank you for the stories. Again, congratulations. Thank you for what you and your family have done for entertainment for now four generations.
1: Yeah, it's been a good ride, and looking forward to the future for the boys. Thanks very much, Mike.
0: Don Jones of Jones Entertainment Group. Again, congratulations on what will be a Lifetime Achievement Award as part of the Forest City London Music Awards. We have Blue Jays baseball coming up tonight. The Jays are in Baltimore, and that will get going at 7 o'clock, and we will have play-by-play for you coming up at 7:05 as the Blue Jays take on the Orioles again, and we'll have the series as it continues through the weekend. Thanks to Joss Lee. News is next. 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
18: Good evening at 6 o'clock. From the 980 CFPL newsroom, I'm Mike Hodges. London police say one man is being sought in connection with a sexual assault investigation in the city's North End. Today, police say a woman reported being sexually assaulted while out for a walk in the 300 block of Sarnia Road. They say a man approached her and pulled her onto the front lawn of a home before fleeing on foot. The victim called police, who arrived and searched the area but couldn't find the suspect. Investigators say he's between 40 and 60 years old with an average to heavy build and facial hair. They say he also wore a cap on his head, a light blue t-shirt, and dark colored shorts. If anyone has more information, you're asked to give police a call. Well, not all economists weighing in on Statistics Canada's latest economic update are convinced recession is a necessary label. The agency is reporting economic growth stalled in the first quarter, leading to a second consecutive decline in real gross domestic product, which meets some definitions for a technical recession. KPMG chief economist Ali Jaffrey says in a note that Canada is probably not in a recession, while noting the StatCan data is not good. Jaffrey says the two-quarter contraction rule is a crude bar for measuring a recession that fails to take into account income and labor market conditions. The Crown admitted that it was impossible to prosecute Kenneth Law for murder after Canada's top court was unable to conclusively resolve issues under which murder charges can be laid against people who aid in suicides. The Toronto area man ultimately pleaded guilty today to aiding or counseling suicide for running several websites that were used to sell sodium nitrate and other items that can be used for self-harm, shipping some 1,200 packages to people in over 40 countries. Law had been scheduled to stand trial last month on 14 counts of first-degree murder and 14 counts of aiding or counseling suicide, but the matter was delayed for a Supreme Court of Canada decision. The court ultimately left in place the existing legal test, which holds that a person may only be liable for murder if they both provided a person who died by suicide with the lethal substance and overpowered the victim's free will in choosing suicide. Foreign Affairs Minister Anita Anand has welcomed her Chinese counterpart Wang Yi to Canada for the first such visit in a decade. Speaking at the Global Affairs Canada headquarters in Ottawa, Anand says their leaders have set out a clear and ambitious vision for the country's recalibrated relationship that includes cooperation on trade.
19: At the same time, each of our countries must address critical issues and priorities to ensure the safety and security of our peoples.
18: The remarks come just days after a Canadian warship passed through the Taiwan Strait. Beijing had warned that such transits undermine the bilateral relationship. An Ontario-based drone maker has partnered up with a Ukrainian company to make drone systems in Canada bound for Ukraine's military. The defense ministers of Canada and Ukraine signed the deal on the margins of the CANSIC defense trade show in Ottawa this week. National Defense says the drones will be made by the Ukrainian company Airlogix and Hamilton drone maker Senatel R&D. Canada and Ukraine signed a letter of intent last fall to co-produce defense technology in both countries. And some experts say gas prices across the country have been falling due to optimism over the conflict in the Middle East, but no one is sure if relief will last. Data from GasBuddy shows the cost of fueling up has been dropping over the last 10 days to about $1.76 per liter as of today. McMaster University Assistant Professor Behrouz Bakhtiari believes the decrease has largely been driven by confidence that Iran and the U.S. will soon reach a peace deal. And let's get you back to London Live with Mike Stubbs here on 980 CFPL.
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0: This is London Live. My name is Mike Stubbs. Let's kick off this segment looking at the fact that we've been hearing a term today that you hear from time to time, but then you kind of forget about it unless you are an economist, unless you walk Bay Street, Wall Street, Money Street, Park Avenue, Boardwalk. I don't know. If you do walk in those places, you know what a technical recession is. If you don't, then, you know that a recession is 2 quarters of negative growth. But what's a technical recession? What does that mean? And why are economists saying, well, just a second here? And is this something to be concerned about? So let's look into this with the help of Dr. Christian Bravo-Roman, Canada Research Chair in Banking and Insurance Analytics at Western University. We asked Dr. Bravo-Roman to remind us, first off, of what a recession is, and then he's going to talk about why we're seeing something that may not be one.
26: I'm going to answer your first question, and then I'm going to go to the technical recession term, which I disagree with, that some people are calling it this. But okay, a recession is a prolonged period of economic depression. It's a prolonged period where the economy is slower. It's not generating jobs, potentially may have a low or a high inflation that leads us to different type of generating jobs, potentially may have a low or a high inflation that leads us to different type of recessions.

0: see.
1: Yes, a technical recession is 2 quarters of continuous growth and now of continuous depression. And now, let me clarify what makes a recession technical and what makes a recession a recession. A recession happens ex post after time has gone by when the economic council meets and says, yeah, actually we were in a recession. And it started this month and it ended this month, right? They need to observe not just growth per se, but also the conditions that made the economy go down for a significant period of time. What we saw here are 2 continuous months of quarterly decrease, which is not the same as 2 quarters of decrease. That is the definition of technical recession. So we will need 6 months in which, looking at 2 consecutive quarters, consecutive periods of 3 months, those are negative. Here, what we have seen is that when we take a look at the past 3 months, we were slightly negative. And then if we go to last month and then we look at those 3 months, you can see that there is an overlap of 2 months there. Those two have also been negative. So it doesn't satisfy the 2 quarters of negative growth, which will be 6 months in total. So we still will need to wait 3 more months or 2 more months to see if we're actually in a technical recession. So to me, it just simply doesn't qualify. We've just had 2 periods in which, when you take a look at the last 3 months, remember they overlap. That growth has been negative, which is not a good news in any way, right? Those are not good news. We're still in a depressive environment, but it is not a technical recession when you go look at the textbook definition.
0: Love this. We're talking with Dr. Christian Bravo-Roman, who is the Canada Research Chair in Banking and Insurance Analytics at Western University. Dr. Bravo-Roman, let's look at what goes into this. So what is contributing to either the growth or, in this case, the lack thereof in growth in this country?
1: There are a lot of things going on that are going in different ways. And that normally, you know what? It's a relatively good thing because when you are in a recession, everything is going down, right? So the fact that there are some things going up and some things going down makes me think that hopefully this is going to be just a particularly bad period and we're going to rebound, right? I cannot ensure that. No one can. But the signs are that some sectors have been depressed. In particular, we have been importing a whole bunch of things, right? And those imports are going higher than our exports, thus causing a decrease in growth, right? And very specifically, those imports have been in gold in particular, right? So this is a very unique situation. Why are we importing more gold? I haven't really found the specific cause, right? So I cannot really say, but it's not something that seems to be that we're always going to be in this situation, you see? So it may perfectly be that next month we go back into the positive side, right? What has gone down, right? We see that there have been some significant slowdown in construction. And that is something that we do need to keep an eye on because construction is one of the sectors that may signal a longer term recession. But now is the part where we need to really go into the detail. Is that because due to tariffs, the supplies of construction are very expensive, which will not necessarily mean that we're falling in a recession as a whole in the economy? Or is that precisely because simply everything is depressing and the constructing companies are saying, nope, no one is going to buy houses, so I'm not going to build them. You see, those two are very different things that signal at very different states of the economy. And that's the part that we simply do not know at this point.
0: So now we've had our eyes open to it. We certainly will be watching it as you are always watching it. And we'll see what it is that plays out in importing a lot of gold. Is that maybe, I don't know, if we had a house with a leaky roof and 1 month you decide, look, we got to do this. It's going

0: lot of stuff. We're going to have black mold. So let's really spend some money this month. We'll fix the leaky roof. And it would look like, we kind of spent more than we brought in this month, but that's not happening next month. It's not happening the month after. Is that maybe what we're looking for in terms of gold or even the construction sector, just to see if it is this blip instead of a trend?
1: Yeah, so what we're really going to see is how this translates to the economy, because what certainly comes with a recession is the destruction of jobs in a massive way across the economy. So does that mean that no one is fixing their leaky roof? So that means that the companies that fix roof are firing the roofers. Mm. And those roofers don't have the money then to go and buy fruit. And that means that fruit production is slows down and pricing are going down, which means less job across the economy. You see? So money not changing hands are the things that we look in a structural way across the full economy. What people are doing with their money, what companies are doing with their money are things that we need to keep an eye on. And there are some signs that there may be some slowdown in the economy in some of the investments. And again, is that a blip or not? Too early to tell, right? Because many companies, in the face of the tariffs when they started like a year ago, rushed to invest thinking that there was going to be a significant depression, right? So they may not have the funds or the projects in order to invest. So the question now is, next month, what will happen? When you read what people are saying, what estimates are saying, even stats can own analysis means that, no, this is a blip. Probably next month we're going to be in the positive bank again, slightly positive, slower than it should be, given the international condition. Again, I'm not saying that things are peachy. What I'm saying is that this does not seem to be a significant crisis that may drag for a couple of years yet. May that be? Yes, I still need a few more months to say it. But right now, the signs are a bit all over the place, and we need to be cautious, and we need to take a look at the economy, see how things are going, see how job creations are happening, and then react, and then start thinking to really know where we are. But I don't think it helps that we're misusing a term like what a technical recession actually is in this case.
0: Dr. Bravo Roman, thank you so much for talking with us today. You've made us feel a little bit better, even if it's not peachy. Let's make sure that the word recession is being used when it really is one, and the future will unfold and tell us that. Thank you again.
1: My pleasure.
0: Dr. Bravo Roman, Dr. Christian Bravo Roman, Canada Research Chair in Banking and Insurance Analytics at Western University. We will return in just a moment. 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
7: This is London Live. My name is Mike Stubbs. We've also been talking a little bit about scams. It's something that London Police Service warned about this week, and it is that time of year where you've got legitimate companies, some of them, coming around and saying, lawn care, we offer this. We'll aerate your lawn. We will pull out all the weeds. We will fix your fence. We'll refinish your driveway. We'll do all kinds of things. And again, a lot of them are legit, but we do encounter stories where they're not. And got a text saying, my dad used to tell me about the PB&J method for any kind of door-to-door sales. Okay, you've got our attention. The PB&J method. Yes, PB&J refers to be polite, be brief, and if they won't go away, just close the door. So get it. So you get the P from polite, the B from brief, and if they won't go away, the J for just close the door. The PB&J method. We do know a bunch of other phone scams. The 10 and 2 method. If you've got somebody that you don't quite know, I don't know if this is real, I don't know if it's not. The 10 and 2 method is wait 10 minutes and talk to two people about it. And then if it still sounds okay, then maybe look into it. But usually, if it sounds a little fishy to you, you're going to be convinced by somebody else who it also sounds fishy to that, yeah, it's probably not a good idea to move forward with this. So let's take a moment and really dig into this, what we need to know about. Because we do talk about scams on the show, because it's great human practice just to hear, yeah, that's right, that is going to be happening. I do have to have my spidey senses tingling for that. Joining us right now is the CEO of the Better Business Bureau serving Western Ontario, Jennifer Matthews. Jennifer, how are things going today?
8: They're great. It's a beautiful Friday afternoon, Mike.
7: It is one of those days when, let's face it, we could let our guard down. You could be out on the front porch basking in the sunshine, perhaps having a beverage as your day ends, and somebody comes up and says, hey, I could do this for you. And you think, oh, then I wouldn't have to do it. And next thing you know, you might be hiring somebody who didn't intend to do anything in the first place. Do you encounter this still in terms of companies that say, yeah, we'll do this, we'll fix this, and then they just don't?
1: So as we're talking about this beautiful weather and people are, like you said, hiring contractors, landscapers, movers, you know, seasonal services, but it's also one of the busiest times for scammers at this time of year. And so we've been tracking and seeing complaints and scam reports that involve home improvement projects, like you were saying, driveway paving, roofing, landscaping, and moving services. And what the common theme is amongst all of these is they take advantage of consumers who are trying to get the work done quickly during a very busy season.
7: Yeah, okay. So if you do need something done, because you never know, you knock on enough doors and somebody has to be thinking, oh yeah, I do want to do my roof. I'm going to need to, or I do want to aerate my lawn. And all of a sudden, bingo, poof, presto, there's the person in front of you. So I guess that, does that work into a scammer and their hopes that they just catch somebody thinking, yeah, I've got to do this anyway, and then you magically appeared?
1: Yeah, that is exactly how it works. So one of the most common ones we see every summer, driveway paving scams, which involves, you know, maybe a contractor showing up at your door with leftover materials from another job nearby, down the street, whatever, and can offer you that special discount if you agree in that moment. And in many cases, we see that consumers either receive poor quality work or the contractor disappears after taking that initial payment. The other one that we see, and I know they just confirmed another tornado touching down, we see roofing and home repair scams, particularly following storms. So a contractor could offer a free inspection at your door, coming around door to door in that area, and pressure the homeowner into signing a contract immediately or paying a large or all upfront amount of money. And then again, sometimes it can be a landscaping scam. Those have become another concern. So consumers hire someone for lawn care, yard improvements, they pay the deposit, and the work is never completed, or the final bill becomes extraordinarily higher than originally quoted. So those are some of the common seasonal type scams that we are seeing right now. But the good news is that these scams tend to follow the same playbook. So we tell people to watch for that first red flag, which is high pressure in an immediate moment.
7: I can give you this great deal, but you have to take it right now.
1: That's right. So you must decide today the offer is only good right now, or that they can start right now. And that's your signal. If you feel that rush, that's the signal to do the opposite, to slow down. And the other warning sign is that there would be a request for a really large upfront payment that's especially cash. It's not uncommon to give a deposit for services that you are planning to do, but it should not be, almost all or all of the money.
7: Interesting. Okay, and there's another thing to talk about. We're talking with Jennifer Matthews, who's the CEO of the Better Business Bureau serving Southwestern Ontario. And we're looking at things that may happen tonight. They could happen this weekend. They could happen this coming week, where you've got a lot of people around, and some of them are legit businesses that are trying to do things. And we'll get to how to identify them in a moment. But Jennifer, you mentioned deposits, and I guess we never quite know, because there is no real rule of thumb. It's not the world makes you pay 5% down or 10% down. All deposits can just be whatever is asked for. If we're looking, obviously, you say don't pay most of the money up front. Is there a rule of thumb on what a good business practice is for a deposit?
1: I think it depends on the industry. It depends. Think about what the contractor has to put out in terms of their cost up front to obtain materials and deliver them to your home. So what I would advise consumers to do is, if you're paying a deposit, that deposit should be attached to a contract. There should be a receipt of that given and the amount owing. That whole, a written estimate, and have a contract and clear business information about who you paid the money to. Those are all things to track your deposit, which is a really great way to protect yourself. So I can't speak for every trade or service business, but a deposit is reasonable. But also protect yourself in showing that there is a record of that deposit and how much it goes against.
7: Let's talk about identifying legitimate businesses to close out, Jen, because there are legitimate businesses doing this. I mean, some will go door to door because it does work. And you can sometimes see the same lawn care companies driving around in a neighborhood because they've done a great job at one lawn and maybe somebody else hires them. And you've got that quick reference, a neighbor a few doors down. Hey, do you like the lawn, what they've done? And they say, yes. If we're in that high-pressure situation, we still have the opportunity to look and say, okay, what's your business name? What's the best way to identify if a business is legitimate?
1: Yeah, so we want consumers to think of three specific words, right? We want them to think about research and then verify and then trust. So before you hire any service provider, you can check that company's profile on BBB.org on our website. See if there are customer reviews and complaints up there. How did the business handle them? Because lots of businesses, you know, things can go wrong, and it's how the business handles that complaint and deals with the customer afterwards. Verify licenses and insurance where applicable. So that's a way to also verify that it's a legitimate company and get more than one written, and we say written, so that you have a history of it, estimate. Make sure that you're not feeling pressured to make an immediate decision. And also use a payment that provides some protection. Most businesses will take a credit card. So that's a good way to protect yourself as well.
7: Yeah, that's a great idea, because if you're paying cash, that cash is going to be gone no matter what. And again, whatever you're doing may need an advance to go out and buy some of those materials. But paying with credit card does have some really good protection, doesn't it?
1: It does. And then one of the last points is, we talk about it all the time, is one of the best ways that consumers can protect themselves is by choosing established local businesses with a proven reputation in the community. So ask your neighbors who they've used and what the experience is. Verify on our website, bbb.org, to look to see if they're accredited or what their history is. These local businesses depend on trust, and they want repeat customers and referrals. So they're also easier to reach if an issue arises. So check that you can contact a business after delivery of the product or service.
7: Excellent tips all around. Jennifer, thank you so much for the time. Have a great weekend.
1: You too, Mike.
7: That is Jennifer Matthews, CEO of the Better Business Bureau, serving Southwestern Ontario. Just some of the little human practice that we need to do of thinking, yeah, there could be somebody and they might be high pressure. And yet, what do I know? And it is okay to sit back. You know, that deal, oh, it's going to go away. Yeah, no, they'll be back. This is London Live on 980 CFPL.
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1: Well, good evening and welcome to the Sunday night edition of the Employment Law Show. I'm the employment lawyer, Lior Samfiru, to be joined shortly by my buddy, my co-host, John Scholes. And you're listening to your employment law session. This is your time live here to ask questions right here, right now on the station to get some answers, to get some help, to get some knowledge. And you can do that, of course, by just calling live right here, right now. And Johnny is right here. How are you doing, Johnny?
2: I had to kick my laptop and then it woke up. Good morning, pal. Good evening. How are you? Welcome to Tuesday. We're ready to get this party started, pal. You've done the intro already. Appreciate that. We're set to go. Lots to get through on the show tonight. As you know, the show is all about you and you calling into the show. We'd love to have you join us. It's going to be everything you need to know about working notice of termination. We've covered this, and the reason we're covering it again is because a lot of people still don't know what that means. So we're going to get that happening for you. But in the meantime, 416-870-6400. Lines are open. We're ready to handle all your questions and problems on air tonight and beyond that. Of course, reach out to Lior and the team anytime you would like. Help at employmentlawyer.ca. And then the phone number, 1-855-821-5900. Let's get it happening, pal. Week that was, what do you got to get started with us tonight?
1: I always want to talk and enlighten our listeners about this very important topic. Everyone here has a job. Everyone's working. And sometimes things go great at work, but other times there's some issues, there's questions. Maybe you're not sure if what your company doing is right or legal. Maybe your boss is not treating you properly. Maybe you have a new boss and the dynamic has changed in the workplace. Or maybe the unfortunate situation of losing your job happened. Well, in each and every one of those scenarios, there's things that you can do. There's laws, there's legal issues that come up, and you have rights. That's the key message here. You have rights, and we'll tell you what those rights are. You can call right now and ask your question. Tell us what's happening with your job at your workplace. And we'll tell you what that means and what the law can do for you. But this is a 30-minute show. And then at the end of it, you may still have questions. Not a problem. You can still reach me and my team at the office. You can call. You can email. We'll give you all that contact information throughout the show. But case of the day, and I had two calls today on this exact issue. And I figured if I have two calls in one day, probably something I should talk about on the radio. So the both calls had to do with young university students who had summer jobs. They got have good summer jobs for the summer and started working. Things are going well, but apparently very recently or very shortly after they started, for various reasons, their employer said things have changed. You know, we're not as busy as we expected to be, or maybe some contracts were lost on our end. So we can't continue with your summer job. Very sorry. We feel bad. So we'll give you a week's pay and off you go. Terrible, but that's all we could do for you. And the calls that I got asked me, well, can they do that? What are we going to do now? Because it's going to be harder not to find a job because many of the jobs have been taken. We've had this job locked in for a while. So what does that mean? And yeah, this is an important question because a lot of individuals have these summer jobs. They start working in the spring and they hope to work through the summer up until they go back to school in the fall. Well, here's how the law treats this. This is what we call a fixed term contract. If you're hired to work for a specific period of time, I don't know, May till September, whatever that period is. Well, if that fixed term doesn't happen, if your employer lets you go before the end of the term, they still have to pay you until the end of it. So if you're supposed to work May 1st till end of August and you're let go in mid-May, well, your employer still has to pay you from mid-May till the end of August because that's the deal. With the fixed-term contract, you can't just end it and just give a little bit of a notice. You have to pay the balance of the contract in most cases. So for these two individuals I spoke today, I said, well, it is very unfortunate that you've lost your jobs, but the good news is you're still going to get paid till the end of summer. You have to. So I'm helping them now. I'm going to get involved, and their employer is not going to expect this. By the way, I expect potentially, John, once their employer hears from me and they learn that they have to pay them, they may just bring them back, right?
2: Yeah.
1: If you have to pay them, may as well try to get some work out of them, which is fine. But the message here in the lesson, this doesn't apply just to summer jobs. It applies to any job that you have that's on a fixed-term contract. You know, maybe it's a one-year contract, 10 months, 2 years, whatever that is. If your employer lets you go before the end of the contract, they still have to pay you the balance. And I have seen situations, John, where the employer had to pay another 4 years' pay.
2: Wow.
1: Because they signed a four-year contract and they let someone go at the beginning of that contract. So remember that with the fixed-term contract, that severance could be the balance of the contract that's owed.
2: So explain to me the logic of a four-year fixed contract, because, you know, as a business owner, you never know what's going to happen within the 4 years. It may crumble, and then you're kind of stuck, right?
1: It's the worst idea I have ever seen. There is no excuse for that. I understand that they thought they'll need this person for 4 years, but as they say in Shark Tank, poo-poo happens in business sometimes.
2: That's right.
1: And that's the reality. So you should never do that as an employer. Don't do a fixed-term contract. Makes no sense. Just hire someone indefinitely and have a termination clause if you need to, and that's that. And for that employer that I told you, the four-year contract, man, oh, man, was that an expensive lesson to learn.
2: So, you know, if it's, say, a student, like in the case we were talking about, and it's, you know, a summer job, does it have to have an exact end date, or just being a summer job is enough to make it a fixed term?
1: Yeah, as long as it's the type of job that it's understood that it ends at the end of summer, and
2: because nice.
1: The person is a student, they're going back to school, that's enough for it to be a fixed term. You know, even if there's an agreement that you're going to work for the summer, but they don't say, does that mean August 30th or September 1st, whatever. Mm-hmm. That's still good enough to be a fixed-term contract, and the employer will still owe the balance.
2: That is good enough for us. Let's take our one short break and get into our main topic, of course, talking about working notice of termination. That'll give you a chance to latch onto a phone and get on air with us. Join us, pull up a chair at the table, right? 416-870-6400. And we continue the tonight edition of the Employment Law Show. Stay with us.
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5: 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That's the Big Trouble traffic spot right now. I'm Richard Martin, 640 Toronto.
6: 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Unless otherwise identified, guests on the program are employees of or otherwise represent the advertiser. The opinions expressed therein are those of the advertiser and do not necessarily reflect the views and policies of Corus Entertainment.

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1: You betcha. 641. We're back on it. Plenty of time for you to join us on air. As I mentioned, the lines are open, so let's get it happening. To make that happen, we'd love to have your questions on air with us. We talked about working notice of termination. We spent a lot of time talking about severance on the show because, as we always say, right, that's where the money is. But an employer doesn't actually have to pay severance if they are willing to give an employee enough advance notice of termination. Tell me a little bit about that. How's it work?
2: So the best way to look at it is that notice of termination really could be looked at as an alternative to severance. Mm, right. So we know if the company lets you go today, you're gone, goodbye, you got to get a certain amount of severance based on the factors that we know: age, position, length of employment, etc. Well, instead of doing that, the employer can give you the equivalent in advance notice. So if you're owed 8 months severance, your employer could say, well, I'm going to give you 8 months notice. So you're not gone today. We're not letting you go today. We're just telling you today that your job ends 8 months from now. And so we're giving you 8 months notice. And if the company gives sufficient notice, then they wouldn't actually have to pay severance in most cases. So, and the idea with work, we call this working notice, of course, is that the employee continues to work, status quo, everything continues for the amount of notice that they've received. So that does happen. Now, it may not happen a lot, but for some employees that happens. No one loves getting notice. But John, that is an alternative that the employer can use to paying severance.
1: Is there a particular formula about how the employer goes about giving the notice of termination? Do you just walk up and say, hey, Jim, we were going to can you, but good news, you're here for another 6 months. I mean, you know, how do they do it?
2: So sometimes the company may just look at their own business needs. You know, we know we're going to have to let go of Jim 4 months ago, 4 months from now, I should say. So let's tell him. Let's kind of give him that heads up so he's not surprised. And it's tied to business needs. Other times, the employers give notice, as I said, to try to avoid paying severance, right, or at least to reduce their severance obligations. And they would have to go through the same analysis to figure out how much severance someone is owed. They'd have to look at how long the person worked, the type of job that they have, their age. So the longer someone works, the older they are, and the more senior a position, the more notice that they'd be entitled to. And that notice could be as much as 24 months of notice. And I have seen, by the way, John, quite a few cases over the years where employers actually gave someone as much as 24 months notice because they knew that they would otherwise have to pay severance. So it is legal. Let's be clear. Giving advance notice of termination is legal, and it is a legal way to either replace or reduce the severance obligations that an employer has.
1: Well, you said you've seen up to 24, but it's not just an arbitrary number. There's a formula for giving the correct amount of notice, yeah?
2: Yeah, and again, age, position, length of employment. And the longer you work, older you are, more senior position, the more is owed. And the employer has to provide that notice. And if they don't give enough notice, then they have to make up the difference by way of severance. If someone is owed 10 months severance, but they only got 5 months of notice, well, the employer still owes them another 5 months' pay, which they would have to pay by way of severance.
1: Ah, so that's what the severance calculator would come into handy at pocketemploymentlawyer.ca, right? If it says 12 months severance and, you know, giving 8 months notice, that's not going to cut it. You're still going to owe some cash at the end, yeah?
2: Exactly, yeah. So, and in most cases, that's exactly what happens. When an employer, just like when an employer gives severance, in 90% of the cases, they don't give enough severance. Well, the same thing with notice. In about 90% of cases, when an employer gives notice of termination, they don't give enough notice, which means they still have to make up the difference by paying the employee severance.
1: So you got an employee that, you know, they'd be given working notice. Okay, they understand everything's cool. They've signed off. They got a handshake deal. They're around for another 8 months. Can the employer change the terms of employment or anything during that notice period, or is that locked in too?
2: So no, it's locked in. So just like an employer is not allowed to make significant changes to the terms of employment in the usual situation, the same thing happens during the notice period. If an employer were to make a significant change, a pay reduction, a change in hours, a demotion, that would still be a constructive dismissal. So the law does not change just because the employee is receiving working notice. The employer is not allowed to do things that it otherwise wouldn't be able to do just because it gave notice of termination. And if it does, it's a constructive dismissal. The employee may be able to say, I'm not working during this notice period. You, employer, did something you're not allowed to do. I'm going to leave. Now you have to just pay me severance. So No, an employer does not have the ability to change things, change the job, just because it provided notice of termination.
1: Or if it's beyond their problem, meaning that if, for instance, the employee gets sick during the notice period, has to take off work, can't come into work, what happens to that notice period then?
2: So it's a great question. So notice does not count if the employee is not there. Let's give you an example. Employer gives employee 6 months notice. Employee, just so you know, we're letting you go 6 months from now. In the meantime, you're continuing to work for 6 months. Employee becomes sick or goes on a disability leave, and they can't work for 4 months. Well, guess what? Those 4 months don't count towards notice. They don't count towards severance. It's as if the employee did not receive notice. So no, you can't actually have notice count for an employee that's not working there, which means if the employer still wants the employee gone in 6 months, but they didn't work 4 months of that, well, they'll have to make up that difference by paying them severance.
1: Jeff, thanks for taking the time here on a Tuesday. What's going on with you?
3: I was actually employed in this company, and I was working as an assistant pharmacist. And fortunately, sir, I was made a mistake in making an account, and they tried to pull me over and saying, you made this mistake, blah, blah, blah, we caught you on camera, which is admitted that was a human error that I had up in that time. Fortunately, sir, I was given a warning, and I was a bit of blackout at that time, and I was forced to sign the documents. And from then, after signing the document, I realized I made a mistake before signing it. I should have taken it to consideration by reviewing it first. And then again, after a couple of weeks, I was given my schedule was reduced and hours of work. That's all, sir.
2: Okay, and when did that reduction happen, the reduction to the schedule and hours of work? How long ago?
3: That was a week after, the following week after I got the letter.
2: Okay, but how long ago?
3: I should say it's almost 3 weeks from now, sir.
2: 3 weeks ago it happened, okay. And have you continued working over those 3 weeks?
3: I haven't. I haven't gone back to my work. I was in distress right now.
2: So what happened? Have you gone on a medical leave?
3: Yes, sir.
2: Okay. So and how much did they reduce your hours by? You know, was it from 5 days to 2 days? Tell me a bit about that reduction.
3: From 4 days to 3 days and less hours. Instead of working 8 hours, I got 7 hours.
2: Okay. So the issue here is not so much about that warning. You made a mistake. You got a warning. That's not something that you have to worry too much about. The issue really is the reduction in hours and the reduction in work shifts. If that reduction, you know, if you go from four to three, that's a huge deal. That's a big reduction, and it's not something an employer is allowed to do. So you may be able to consider your employment as being terminated. We call this constructive dismissal, and you'd be able to get severance. Now, how long have you been there, Jeff?
3: 30 years. 31 years.
2: 30 years. Well, you'd be looking at right around 2 years' pay. 2 years of severance is what you'd be owed. So the choices that you have are actually quite straightforward. You only have two choices. You either go back to work once you're cleared by your doctor and you continue working your reduced shift. That's option number one. Or option number two, you don't go back. Instead, we consider that reduction as a constructive dismissal, and we get you severance, and that's it. You're done there. And you'd be owed right around 2 years' pay. If that's what you want to do, which is frankly what I think makes sense here, then before you do anything, let's you and I talk off air, and I'll be able to help you do that. But those are the options here. Does that make sense, Jeff?
3: Yes, sir. Thank you very much.
2: Perfect.
1: Thank you, Jeff. Appreciate that. And I'm going to give you some contact information, as we always do when we let you go. Of course, help@employmentlawyer.ca to email Lior and the team, and phone number 1-855-821-5900. Make like Jeff. Give us a call. We've still got lots of time to answer your questions as well. 416-870-6400. We're talking about working notice of termination. Let me ask you this. So someone is off. Or at least they've got their working notice anyway. And can an employee be terminated for cause during the notice period? They don't have any protection in that regard, do they?
2: Well, so the key to remember about working notice, if you receive working notice, is that everything that would have been legal and illegal before is still legal or illegal now. So if your employer could have legally terminated you for cause, if you do something before, they could still do that now. If they couldn't do it before, they can't do it now. So it really is just regular employment. The only thing that's different is that you know that there's an end date coming. So yes, could you be terminated for cause during the working notice period? Yeah, if you've done something terrible, if you decided to steal something, or you hit somebody, or you committed fraud, yeah, of course you could be fired for cause in that situation. On the other hand, can your employer make up stuff or come up with an excuse to fire you for cause? No, just like they couldn't do that in the normal situation, they can't do that during the working notice period. So the law really is the same exactly in terms of your rights, your employer's obligations. It remains the same when you're working during the working notice period.
1: So say, you know, you just received a letter from your employer this morning that, you know, you've been given advance notice of termination. Kind of freaks you out a little bit. I mean, you're still working, but you know there's an end date now. So what do you do about it?
2: So first of all, you want to determine whether the amount of notice that they gave you is adequate. You want to know, am I going to be owed something else at the end of it? And for that, you can call me, or as John already mentioned, just use the severance calculator. You can go to pocketemploymentlawyer.ca, click on that severance calculator, and you can find out in seconds whether the amount of notice is adequate. If the severance calculator says you should be getting 18 months severance, that means 18 months notice. And if you've received less notice than that, it means your employer is still going to owe you money. The other thing, of course, you should be doing is continue working in the same way. Continue working. Mm-hmm. Don't use this as an excuse not to do your job or to do a poor job. Don't give the company any reason to think that there's performance issues. Try to maintain status quo as much as possible. And of course, the other thing you want to do is focus on what's next. Start looking for work, because at some point that notice is going to end. Start looking for another job. So hopefully, once you're done that notice, you have a job lined up.
1: Have you found that you know, in your adventures doing this all these years, Lior, that that's the one thing that employers sometimes drop the ball on? They just figure notice is notice. They don't make the correlation between how much severance they would have to give versus how much notice. So they go, okay, Lior, I got to get rid of you, and that's going to be 6 months from now. Meanwhile, you're owed 2 years severance, but they don't make that association. You know what I mean?
2: Yeah, or they either don't make the association, you're completely correct, or they just hope you'll find another job in the meantime, and that will just kind of relieve them of any other obligation.
1: Right.
2: And yeah, and they also certainly hope that the employee is not going to realize that they may be owed more. So there's a lot of reasons an employer may think that it can get away with giving insufficient notice. And John, unfortunately, they do get away with it often, because the employee doesn't know any better. Well, hey, that's why we're talking about this now. That's why our listeners will know better, so it won't happen to them.
1: Let's grab a couple of emails here as we roll on the last few minutes of the show. Fred's first says, guys, my employer found out that I was looking for another job. I was fired on the spot. I've not been paid any severance, but am I owed anything?
2: Yeah, well, of course he is. And this is just an irrational, emotional reaction by the employer. Oh, you know, you're looking for another job, but you're gone. And guess what? The employer can do that, right? They can decide to let someone go because they find out that they're looking for another job. They're allowed to, but they have to pay severance. It's not grounds for a termination for cause. It's not misconduct. If an employee is looking for another job, that doesn't mean that they've done anything wrong. So if the employer wants them gone, they don't trust them anymore, fine, fair enough, but pay them severance. So that's the problem here. He should be getting severance, and he should give me a call so I can help him get that severance.
1: Thank you, Fred. Going to move on to Rob now. Says, guys, can I be fired after 8 months of working at a job after they falsely accused me of something I didn't do? I was only given 1 week's notice.
2: Well, no, of course not. And how long did he say he's been there for, John?
1: 8 months.
2: 8 months. Well, so first of all, if he's been falsely accused, and you know, I'll take kind of his word for it, then it's obviously not going to be cause, and he's going to be owed severance. And yes, even after 8 months, he's going to be owed a heck of a lot more than a week's pay. Depending on his exact job and his age, it could be anywhere from 2 to 6 months of pay, potentially even more than that. So either way, it's going to be more than a week's pay, and he should give me a call, because no, the company's not going to get away with just 1 week's pay, even after only 8 months of employment.
1: Got a money question from Danielle. Says, I'm thinking of quitting my job because my employer owes me $4,000 commissions on a sale I made. I've asked for payment many times. He's always, oh yeah, he's promised that he would pay, but he hasn't. Is there something I can do to get my money owing?
2: Yeah, and generally speaking, once the company hears from me, see how things change very quickly. It's that kick in the pants that they need. They may be they're hoping that Danielle will kind of just give up, or maybe they're just procrastinating. Either way, all that changes once they hear from me. The other thing is potentially that could be grounds for constructive dismissal. If Danielle wants to consider, say, you know what, I don't trust this employer. I don't want to work here anymore. They've you know messed up enough here. She may be able to get severance and her $4,000 in unpaid commissions. But if her goal is just, I just want my money and to continue working, generally speaking, once I send a very nice reminder to the employer, things change, she gets paid, and everything's fine.
1: Yeah, we see that, morphing eventually sometimes into a situation where it's like, okay, well, you complain, now I'm going to fire you. Now you're definitely not getting your commission, which goes back to the whole all components of your compensation thing, right? So they're still going to owe her the money.
2: Oh, yeah, absolutely. But it's even more than that. If they punish her because she wants to get paid, that's a reprisal. You can't be punished for standing up or pursuing your rights. That's illegal. So there's be consequences. So that employer would be crazy, frankly, to punish her. They'll have to pay more and they'll still have to pay the commission and potentially much more than that. So very, very bad idea.
1: Get a quick one here from Bernie. Last minute says, I got in an argument with my boss, was fired on the spot, no compensation. I've always been a good employee and have worked for the company for 5 years. Can I get my job back?
2: There's no mechanism to force the company to take him back. They might once they hear from me, but he's certainly going to be owed severance, even though he may have said something he wasn't supposed to. It's never going to be cause if it's a one incident thing. So either I can get him the job back, but certainly severance.
1: Bernie, appreciate that. And that's where we're going to leave it for tonight. We're back in tomorrow, so join us then. In the meantime, reach out to Lior and the team, 1-855-821-5900. 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Catch you next time right here on the Employment Law Show.
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8: From the National Newsroom of the Canadian Press, I'm Don Mitchell. Statistics Canada says the economy shrank for a second quarter in a row, but some economists are holding back on using the word recession. TD Bank economist Mark Urquileo says the first quarter dip was so marginal, it's not the kind of contraction worth sounding the alarm over.
9: It's one that's, you know, struggling under uncertainty from the trade war and now this new, you know, conflict in between U.S. and Iran in the Middle East. So there's a lot of headwinds facing the Canadian economy, but we wouldn't go as far as to call it a real technical recession.
8: StatCan says real GDP per capita was positive in the first 3 months of the year as the Canadian population shrank for a second consecutive quarter. Some experts say gas prices across Canada have been falling due to optimism over the conflict in the Middle East, but no one is sure if the relief will last. McMaster University assistant professor Behrouz Bakhtiari believes a decrease over the last 10 days has largely been driven by confidence that Iran and the U.S. will soon reach a peace deal.
10: There are jumps and declines related to behaviors and supply chain, but it's the tweets and announcements and declarations that are really, contributing to us feeling more pain or less pain.
8: Energy analytics website GasBuddy says the prices have soared in recent months as the war in the Middle East blocked a key fuel passageway along the coast of Iran. Canada aims to increase exports to China by 50% by 2030 while safeguarding its economic and national security interests and values. Foreign Affairs Minister Anita Anand made the commitment during discussions with Chinese counterpart Wang Yi at the Global Affairs Canada headquarters in Ottawa today. Wang's visit is the first for a Chinese foreign minister in 10 years. An Ontario man accused of selling deadly substances online to people at risk of self-harm has pleaded guilty to 14 counts of aiding suicide. Here's Canadian Press reporter Lisa Laporte.
11: Kenneth Law was set to stand trial last month on these charges, as well as 14 counts of first-degree murder. But his defense lawyer indicated the murder charges would be withdrawn and Law would instead plead guilty to the lesser charges. Court heard today that the Crown plans to withdraw the murder charges after Law is sentenced, with a hearing expected this fall.
8: Police say Law ran several websites that were used to sell sodium nitrate and other items that can be used for self-harm. Some 1,200 packages were shipped to people in more than 40 countries. And the estimated cost for hosting the FIFA World Cup in Vancouver has risen roughly 22% over the last projection released last June. Vancouver is set to host 7 of 13 games held on Canadian soil. Jobs Minister Ravi Kalon says the costs are elevated, but so is the opportunity for economic gain for BC.
12: Is it another generational opportunity for us to attract investment, to create new opportunities for BC businesses, to reach new markets?
8: The federal parliamentary budget officer said earlier this month, Canada will spend about $1 billion combined for the World Cup this summer. This is the Canadian Press. In sports, the Montreal Canadiens look to survive another day as they face the Carolina Hurricanes tonight in Game 5 of the NHL Eastern Conference Final. The Hurricanes with a 3-1 lead in the best-of-7 series. The International Ice Hockey Federation says it will determine the status of Russia's participation on an event-by-event basis for the 2026-2027 season. Russia has been banned from participating in any of the tournaments run by the sports governing body since invading Ukraine in February 2022. Canadian Adam Mackle will make his first career start tonight as the Toronto Blue Jays continue a 3-game series against the Orioles in Baltimore. Mackle will be charged with getting the Blue Jays back to .500 for the first time since April 4th. The Orioles will counter with Trevor Rogers. And Novak Djokovic's quest for a record 25th Grand Slam has ended with defeat to Yao Fonseca in the French Open third round. From the Canadian Press, I'm Don Mitchell.
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0: Show.
1: Life is about choices. How we decide we're going to attack the day, is the glass half full or half empty? And are the Montreal Canadiens still in contention for this Stanley Cup? Their backs are against the wall. They're down 3-1 against a very, very tough opponent that has been mopping the floor with them. But I choose to view this as the beginning of the greatest comeback that we have seen in a very long time. And that is how I am going to be entering watching the game tonight. And one of the reasons I have that hope is because every now and then something happens in Ottawa, courtesy of a Liberal government, that makes me happy. Yep. So if you fell off your chair when I said that, pick yourself on up, because we got something really good to talk about right now. I want to remind you of the story of Jess La Rochelle, Canadian soldier in October 2006. He held a remote outpost west of Kandahar during our war in Afghanistan when it came under heavy Taliban assault. He was severely wounded. He didn't even know how wounded he was. An RPG blast had killed two of his comrades. It got him too. He fought alone, firing his light machine gun until it was destroyed, and then switching to firing rockets. And he kept the 40 enemy troop from overrunning the position. It was one guy protecting his two friends against 40 enemy combatants. So despite the serious back injuries, the shrapnel wounds, the hearing loss, he refused medical treatment until he could take part in the ramp ceremony in Kandahar, where he helped carry the casket of one of his friends. And I ask you if that story is not proof positive of the highest order of courage and bravery that a person is capable of. If you can show me a better example, I would love to hear it. And the reason I tell you the story, which you have heard before probably, certainly heard it on this show before, is because when Jess La Rochelle was honored by the military and by our country, he was honored with our second highest military honor, which is wonderful. But again, I ask, if he doesn't get the top one, who does? And there has been a push using him as the example to honor our soldiers and their bravery with the establishment of an independent military honors review board. And it's been a long push. There's been a long campaign. And the announcement was made today that Ottawa is going to create this independent military honors review board to reassess cases, including Afghanistan war actions, that may meet the criteria for the Canadian Victoria Cross. And it has never been awarded. It's never been awarded since 1990. It was created in 1993, never been awarded. And just ask yourself the question, like, since 1993, we haven't had a single soldier of the 40,000 deployed in Afghanistan, for example, not one of them acquitted him or herself to the highest degree that we as a country would expect or could imagine. I find that rich. And so Parliamentary Secretary Sherry Romanato announced the decision today. And she saying the government agrees to review Afghanistan veteran files, quote, where new evidence may suggest that the criteria for the Victoria Cross may have been met. And Intrepid, I can't let a story about Afghanistan go without talking to you about your memories there. When you hear this, and I can't let a story about Afghanistan go without talking to you about your memories there. When you hear this, and you

0: information he needed.
1: So at first he's in this outpost, yeah. right? And he's shooting off, and he got hit by an RPG.
0: Yeah.
1: Two of his buddies died. He got flown out of this thing, broke his back, had to crawl back up, but his gun had been damaged. He had no gun. He had nothing. But what they did have was all these rockets for some reason, yeah. and he used these rockets, and he was firing at the Taliban point-blank range with rockets.
0: yeah.
1: Shoulder-mounted. And remember, he has a broken back.
0: Yeah.
1: His hearing is shot. He's got a concussion. He's got all these different issues.
0: There's broken stuff in there, too. Like, when I heard that he participated in the ramp ceremony,
1: yeah.
0: then he finds out later, like, the doctor's like, you shouldn't have been able to do that.
1: Yeah. But also, not only that, though, when he left Afghanistan to go to get medical treatment in Germany,
0: yep.
1: they put him in a plane
0: yep.
1: and in the middle seat, oh. middle aisle.
0: No.
1: Yeah.
0: What?
1: And he flew commercial.
0: Oh, jeez.
1: He was in, imagine the agony, and he just yeah. suffered yeah. immensely over the years. And all the damage from those injuries just sort of accumulated, and he died a few years ago, which yeah. was tragic. They wanted this news. They wanted this news to come out before he died.
0: Yeah.
1: And sadly, it did not. But this is a big deal.
0: Yeah.
1: A huge deal.
0: It's a huge deal.
1: For the group, they've been working for 6 years, this group called Valor in the Presence of the Enemy.
0: Yeah.
1: They got over 60,000 signatures. They ended up getting a number of provinces to sign on, yes, we agree with this.
0: Yeah. Well, and I mean, on its face, like we have to take these things seriously, right? If you create the Victoria Cross in 1993 and you do nothing with it, then that is the height of performance. Come on. And when you hear stories like this, and there's no way that this is the only story worthy of review. And I don't know whether it speaks to an institutional reticence to honor sort of the positive in war. I don't know if that's it.
1: But this isn't what this is. This isn't about being yay to war. Nobody who went there wanted to be there. No, I know you don't. Yeah. I know you don't. But I mean, some people, the argument is, well, you know, you're celebrating war by, no, you're not.
0: Yeah.
1: None of these people wanted to be there, but they are there. They're representing their country.
0: Yeah.
1: At a time when our country decided to do this.
0: Country decided to do it. They, without question, followed their orders, and they went there, and they did everything that they could in the pursuit of achieving the goals that the country set out. And then when you come back and you are broken and you are bruised and you are battered, and you have demonstrated a level of courage and valor, the likes of which you wish everybody could show in their lives.
1: You represented the flag on your shoulder.
0: Yeah.
1: You represented it well.
0: Then you as the country who sent him there in the first place have an obligation to come full circle and honor him with the high. So I'm glad they're doing it.
1: And you know what? Even further than that, have the responsibility to respect them, to be able to do the right thing.
0: Yeah.
1: And now the problem with this thing was that they had asked for years, this group had asked for years, and I did a number of stories when I was a reporter about this. We've done it a couple of times here on this thing, asking people to do it, to work on this.
0: Yep.
1: To be able to say, no, don't just hand him the Victoria Cross. You know what? If you hear what when you hear what he did, obviously you say, wow, that's insane.
0: Yeah.
1: He should be. The only thing anybody ever asked for was a review. How hard is that?
0: Yeah. Yeah, well.
1: Ben, a review.
0: Yes, well, it's just trying to get, listen.
1: Think about how many people get appeals for criminal cases.
0: I know.
1: And you could not do a simple review.
0: Yeah. Listen, I'm expecting pushback for this. Those silly dum-dums out there who wear the white poppies on Remembrance Day because they don't want to glorify war. Okay, well, neither do the people who actually had to live through
1: it. And that's the freaking point.
0: Yeah.
1: It is the point. So today, congratulations to Bruce Moncur and everybody at Valor in the Presence of the Enemy.
0: Yes.
1: Hillier worked hard on this. There's a lot of people who did, and they deserve to be recognized for pushing this through.
0: Yes, indeed. And I'm very glad that you brought this to my attention so that we could tell the story to as many people as possible. All right, so that was the good news out of Ottawa today. When we come back, come on back. We got all sorts of stuff coming for you.
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1: All right. So in the first segment, we started with my perspective on the incredible playoff comeback that we are about to experience as a nation, supporting the Montreal Canadiens as our team Canada. Elbows up, buddy. Come on. The Prime Minister told us this is your duty.
2: I'll give you a Gordie Howe elbow.
1: Yeah, you said that. You're no good. Anyway, it's going to happen, but that doesn't mean that the playing ice is even. The question is, do you wonder why it's so tough for Canadian teams to win a Stanley Cup? Well, according to our next guest at the McDonald MEI, sorry, my brain wasn't. Montreal Economic Institute. I apologize. It's taxes. It's taxes. So please welcome to the show Vincent Geloso, senior economist. How are you, my friend? Welcome.
3: It's a pleasure to be here.
1: So it's not you're not saying that it's because the Americans are better at building hockey teams. You're saying it's the taxes that make it harder for us in Canada to keep the players. Yeah.
3: So they're not inherently better.
1: It's just
3: easier for them to use dollars to attract people. And the reason is very simple. Think about what athletes are. They're incredibly high-skilled people who are insanely in demand. They have low costs of moving relative to their income. So a 1% difference in tax rate means a lot of differences.
1: Yeah.
3: For just like it's big dollars that end up being on the table. So players, when they decide, especially when they're free agents, when they decide to go to play, where to go to play, well, teams with lower tax and states with lower tax rates or provinces with lower tax rates, they don't need to offer as much to match the net pay. It gives them an edge.
1: And I remember years ago, one of the knocks for Canadian teams in professional sports was our weak dollar versus the American. So they had it was easier for it to go out and pay more because we still had to pay everybody in American dollars up here. Does that play into it at all?
3: Yes, it does, but it's not, it's independent from tax rate. You want to think that the exchange rate, what it does is it creates uncertainty over the value of a contract that a player pays. So let's say like you decide to sign, I'm sure you'd love to play, let's say for, I'll put you with the LA Kings. Okay.
1: Just yep,
3: for,
1: sure.
3: for the sake of argument, you sign at, $5 million at that $5 million
1: sounds about right.
3: You expect five.
1: Yeah.
3: You sign for $5 million, and then there's an offer that comes in from the Maple Leafs. The Maple Leafs offer you $5 million, but that $5 million fluctuates, and then in reality you're left with four. So players, when they have that uncertainty in terms of what the contract will pay off, it does affect them. But that's independent of the tax rates.
1: Gotcha.
3: So this is something that's independent from it, even though it does matter.
1: And so it's very interesting. I mean, it's kind of depressing when you say that over the last six NHL seasons, four Stanley Cups were won by teams based in Florida, a state with no personal income tax. And I guess if we zoom out beyond sports, this is a big problem as we try to attract talent that has it's similar to sports. They are highly skilled, very much in demand. They are mobile. They can uproot very quickly. I'm talking like engineers and innovators and coders and AI leadership teams, all of that stuff, all of those people. If we're trying to attract them here, that tax system could be a barrier. And I remember back,
3: exactly.
1: Vincent, I remember back in the day, you know, and it wasn't that long ago. It was when in Toronto, we'd attracted Google to town, and they were going to do a big project here. And I remember the discussions. After we had declared victory, that we said, yes, we have higher taxes than the Americans. But the way we described to Google was, bring all your people up here, and you as a company don't have to worry about healthcare costs. And houses are affordable, and we've got good, our streets are safe, and on and on and on. Most of that stuff the bloom has come off the rose to a certain extent, and all we're left with is the high taxes. So it's harder to make that that pitch to global talent today than it was a few years ago.
3: Yes. So I like the fact that you went exactly where what we were trying to do with this study that we put out, that hockey players this talks to the heart of Canadians, like, for sure. But it speaks to something bigger, which is researchers, doctors, painters, professors, actors, inventors, musicians, managers, whoever you think is high skill, they work the same as athletes. They respond very, very well to tax rates because their high skills are highly in demand, which means big dollars, and small differences in tax rate end up amounting for large differences in terms of income. And it does matter to attract people with high skills. In fact, I will point something out. It's not in our study, but it's worth mentioning. People like to diss the United States for lots of things. But the fact is if you look at the distribution globally of these high skills people that I mentioned, researchers, yeah, doctors, painters, like all this list, they go to the U.S. disproportionately well above what you would expect the U.S. to attract.
1: Yeah.
3: Why is that? Well, the tax rates. And they come in so much, they generate so much growth, so much innovations, that despite having a smaller government in terms of how big it is relative to the economy, the resources are so much larger as a pool of resources to spend on, that if you look at social spending per head in the United States, they actually spend more than Canadians.
1: Yeah. I mean,
3: so if you think of like poverty spending, Americans spend more than Canadians. So that means they do more efforts to fight poverty than Canadians.
1: Yeah.
3: It's a smaller effort proportionally, but that's, They can do that because they attract people who are high skilled. That generates economic growth.
1: Yeah.
3: And we should want high skills. We should have policies that encourage high skills. And the best thing for Canadians are, it's not just those researchers and there's inventors and these painters.
1: But it's
3: athletes too.
1: But Vincent, I'm so glad you said that, because I feel like I want to pull my hair out when I hear people talking, you know, oh, well, let's we're gonna take the GST off of groceries. And I was like, okay. And then somebody says, well, where are we going to recoup that tax, that loss of tax revenue from? And I keep thinking to myself, like, never mind the fact that we could find billions upon billions of dollars of waste in the government if we just want to look for it. Never mind that. But, you know, if we grow the economy, then we can lower the taxes on people, which then attracts more people here because the taxes are lower. We have a bigger tax base. These people are opening businesses. Those businesses pay taxes. And next thing you know, you've got more taxes coming in. You got more money coming in at a lower tax rate. I don't understand. If we keep pursuing the path we have, it's destined to collapse under its own weight, no?
3: Yes, I think it's impossible to keep high skills under high taxes, especially in a world where high skills are highly mobile.
1: Yeah.
3: And I'll give you something it looks like an anecdote, but it's not. You'll find more econ professors. I'm an econ professor, and I'm originally from Quebec. You'll find more French-Canadian economists in American universities than you'll find in Quebec universities.
1: Really?
3: Should give you an idea. Yeah. It's like in my department in Virginia, I'm at a university in Virginia. There are two Quebecers in this department, which is, you wouldn't expect to find that many Quebecers in Virginia, yet you do. And you can go through some of the top schools. You'll end up finding some Quebec economists. And why are they not in Quebec? Well, if you talk to them, most of the time, they'll end up saying something like, yeah, the taxes are too high.
1: Yeah.
3: It's not that we don't like Canada. It's not that we don't like home. It's that, look, people value our skills and people are willing to pay us this much. And in fact, they don't need to pay us that much more for us to make the move.
1: Yeah.
3: If we want to keep talent in Canada, we have to be competitive on tax rate. And hockey is one example of this, but it works for everything else as well.
1: So I just wish you had come up out with this story after the Montreal Canadiens won the cup. You put this out there now, and it just feels like bad juju.
3: I'm sorry. I'm not. Listen, I understand that we're doing the baseball thing where you don't talk to the pitcher.
1: Yeah.
3: You don't mention that he's doing well. You don't do anything.
1: Yeah.
3: You're jinxing it. I understand that it feels like I'm doing that. I'm not trying to jinx anything. I am hoping for the best like everybody else. But I just want to point out that we could hope much. We wouldn't have to hold that hard
1: if the taxes were better.
3: The tax rate.
1: There you go. I get behind that completely. Vincent Geloso, senior economist at MEI. Great conversation. Really appreciate it. Come back anytime.
3: My pleasure.
1: All right. When we come back, we got to talk about the bad news out of Ottawa. The good news is what we talked about earlier. The bad news is, congratulations, Canada. We're in a recession.
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1: It's what great news. What great news after the 10 years of Justin Trudeau watching the productivity gap increase between us and the Americans to the point that now Alabama is richer than Canada, more productive than Canada. But then we turned it around, right? Because we got rid of the drama teacher and we brought in the banker. And he has been on the job for 4 quarters, and because the last 2 quarters have been negative growth, that is technically a recession. So we are the only G7 nation in this position today. And you can blame it on whoever you want. You can blame it on Donald Trump if you want. But nobody else is in recession in the G7. And they all have to deal with Donald Trump. And yeah, this is, it feels to me like this is one big, it's the same show that started in 2015. We replaced the main character at the top, but the show is the same. It's the same play. We keep buying tickets to it. We keep saying, yeah, let's extend the run of this show called Let's Make Canada Poor. And we keep doing it. And a lot of people were convinced that because this new leader presented as different from Justin Trudeau, that he was different. I would remind you that we got in trouble because of performance. And performance is great. It makes you feel good. Oh, look at that Davos speech. How many jobs did that Davos speech create? And I'm not saying it won't turn around. Of course, it's going to turn around at some point. We're a resilient nation. But all of this is part of the same thing. Justin Trudeau and his team were cooking up this recipe in the kitchen for 10 years. And the recipe was designed to weaken this country by keeping what was in the ground and make it impossible to get it out. And then he left and he was replaced by a new chef. Everything was baked in already. So now it was just about bringing it out to the table and forcing us to eat. And that's how I see it. And I will remind you that the one person you cannot blame for this is the person who seems to be the press seems to keep his feet to the fire the most, Pierre Poilievre. The Conservative Party of Canada warned against most of the decisions, boneheaded decisions, by the Liberal government from 2015 through today. Any one of those things, had the Liberals just listened once, we'd be in a better position today. We would. Fact. And today, he got up to do a press conference about this recession. And I mean, you want to talk trust in the media? Listen to the question by this someone from the Hill Times and ask yourself, does this sound like a good faith question by a journalist? Does this sound like somebody who appreciates that the onus and responsibility for where we are as a nation is not on Pierre Poilievre, it's on the guy Pierre Poilievre is criticizing? And ask yourself, why is he criticizing? Why does it sound like he's criticizing Pierre? And ask yourself, does he sound like a journalist or does he sound like a Liberal plant heckling from the audience?
14: In Q3 2025, the economy grew at an annualized rate by 2.6%. We have economists saying that today's numbers are so nominal they could be forecasted away and revised away. So aren't you jumping the gun a little bit, calling this a full-blown recession?
15: Right. So I know that there's a lot of excuses being made for Mark Carney today, and I'm not surprised. By the way, which outlet are you with?
14: Is 2.6% economy growth an excuse, or is that just the numbers?
15: It's actually, there's no 2.6% economic growth. The economy, if I could. So you're having to go back? How many quarters are you having to go back now?
14: Two quarters.
15: So you're having to go back. Okay, so let's get this straight. There's been four quarters since Mark Carney became prime minister. The economy shrunk in three of those four quarters. Canada is the only G7 country for which that is the case. There's now been an entire year of Mark Carney that is recorded in economic data, and the GDP is smaller today than when he took office. That is only true of Canada among G7 countries. And now there are two back-to-back quarters where the economy shrunk, which is the literal definition of a recession.
1: And he's right. He goes on. He says, you know, he addresses that member of the press. He says, it's time to stop making excuses for this prime minister. He's had a year. He has traveled the world more than Justin Trudeau ever did in a year. We're already footing the bill for the food, which, by the way, it's not a small thing. In a time of scarcity, the $200,000 for a single trip on short rib and French wines, I don't have time for that. When people are choosing between gassing up their car, or as he said, hey, sorry, kids, you can't play hockey this year. We can't afford it. And we were promised the moon. We were promised a rocket ship to the moon. And our prime minister has racked up the air miles, that's for sure. And he's met with a lot of people, and he sure has looked prime ministerial, and he's spoken in prime ministerial ways. but nothing, it hasn't materialized in a way that has made anyone's life better today, except for the consultants who are still hired to the tune of $26 billion a year. And so that journalist, by the way, who suggested Pierre Poilievre was jumping the gun, according to Polymarket, there's an 88% chance that Canada will be in a recession, an official full-blown recession, before 2027. And again, like I was convinced in the last election that the graph demonstrating the chasm, the growing chasm between real GDP per capita in the G7, or and really we like to compare ourselves to the Americans the most. We were on a parallel track with them forever. And then 2015 happened, and all of a sudden, it was no longer a parallel track. It was one going up and the other going down. It is unbelievable how little a GDP per capita we produce versus the Americans. That's not by accident. That was due to the policies enacted by this Liberal government. I don't care what anyone says. It is the same Liberal government. And again, does it matter to the people on the ground whether we are in a technical recession, a full-blown recession, or it's just a temporary dip? Does it matter? No, of course it doesn't matter. And our the economists, the chief economists, the ones who do matter, here's what they said. So the chief economist at the TD Bank, Marka Irkolao, said, "Don't get me wrong, the economy has struggled to gain any meaningful traction over the last year, but for now, we wouldn't necessarily call it a technical recession." Doug Porter at BMO said, "No sense sugarcoating this sour result, as the economy has clearly been struggling to grow since the start of the trade war." We would say, no, not really, on whether this qualifies as a recession. And Ali Jaffrey at KPMG says, "Is Canada in a recession? Probably not, but whatever you want to call it, it's not good." And so, yeah, I mean, if we can have a fight, as this gentleman from the Hill Times wanted to have, on semantics. But at some point, we have to ask ourselves, when's the turnaround coming? When's the turnaround coming? You can tell us that we're Canada strong, but if we feel weak, because our bellies aren't full and because our kids aren't getting the exercise that they used to get because they can't afford hockey, then we're not strong. We're not. Let's check in with Dan. Dan, welcome to the show. Thanks for calling.
16: Hey, good morning, Ben.
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